0: was Nat King Cole as a pianist. I'm sorry he ever sang. He was such a great pianist.
1: I think that because he sang so well and became so famous, people in here may not realize that they may have heard he played piano, but they might not realize that he was a really famous jazz
0: incredible
1: piano player.
0: Pianist.
1: He wasn't just if you knew a lot about jazz. I mean, everybody knew about Nat King Cole.
0: Exactly. And he'd play and sing and not even look at the piano, you know.
1: Right.
0: Scare you to death, you know.
1: They play beautiful stuff. That's right.
0: All that stuff, you know.
1: Beautiful.
0: And then the third was the master, Mr. Art Tatum.
1: Oh, wow.
0: And he was the only pianist that I heard. See, at that time, we would go listen to music everywhere. We'd go to 52nd Street, we'd go to Brooklyn, we'd go to Harlem. Everybody knew, you know, even if you weren't a musician, you knew what the musicians were doing. It was a wonderful collaboration between the audience and the musician. And I wasn't a musician at that time. I was just studying music, but I was also involved in the scene. And lucky to have somebody like Max Roach in Brooklyn.
1: Mm.
0: I met Charlie Parker through Max Roach. I met Dizzy through Max Roach. I met Channel Poser, George Russell. You see, so, and I have to point out the spirituality of those musicians of that period. They were wonderful. They would tell you anything. They would help you, advise you, giving all the time.
1: That's beautiful.
0: Yeah.
1: But somehow you ended up in Lenox, Mass, which is not where we think of as being a jazz center. What's the story there?
0: After the Second World War, I was 3 years in the Second World War, you know. I was in over in Asia.
1: Okay.
0: And when we came home, conditions had not changed. Difficult for African Americans to get work, and all of a sudden, they decided to put the drugs into the community.
1: Mm.
0: And when that decision was made, they gave it to the artists, of course, because the artists influenced the people. And all of a sudden, this devastation just hit, you know, hit everybody. And you have to understand that the African American community was still contained. There were certain areas that we were not welcome.
1: Right.
0: So everything happened in the African-American community. The music, the church. We had our own village.
1: Okay.
0: That's where I wrote a song called African Village, Bedford-Stuyvesant.
1: Wow, that's great.
0: Because it was an African village in Brooklyn. Okay. And everybody would come from every place else to see the way we played music, to see the way we danced, see the way we cooked our food.
1: Mm.
0: Because it was very rich. And we had people from the Caribbean, people from the South, and we're all together, you see. So it was a powerful experience. So when the drugs hit, you know, it was a very depressing time.
1: Right. Yeah.
0: And I wanted to get out of New York. I was running my father's restaurant, which I was running for 3 years.
1: Okay.
0: Had the most incredible restaurant in Brooklyn called Trios.
1: Okay.
0: And we had the hippest jukebox in the world. In this jukebox, you could hear Sarah Vaughan or Dizzy or Monk or Art Blakey. Fats LaValle, you name it. The other side of the jukebox, we had Shostakovich, Prokofiev, Alvin Berg.
1: Wow.
0: Yeah, it's true.
1: That's amazing.
0: And we were open 24 hours, 7 days a week.
1: Wow.
0: So all the musicians would come 2, 3, 4 o'clock in the morning discussing music.
1: That's
0: so
1: cool.
0: When the drugs happened, that just was very, very bad.
1: Wow.
0: And a friend of mine told me, I said, I want to get out of New York. I was really upset about the situation, you know. And he said, well, look, why don't you go up to Lenox, to Great Barrington, up to the Berkshires.
1: Great Barrington, okay.
0: Go up there and just get a job doing anything. Get out of New York, get the fresh air.
1: Mm.
0: The Boston Symphony Orchestra performs there 7 weeks of the year at Tanglewood.
1: Mm-hmm.
0: And so that's what I did. I went up there. I went up there, I was washing dishes for a while. I was cutting down trees for a while.
1: Wow, really?
0: Yeah. But I was eating wonderful, drinking lots of milk, and gave this fresh air.
1: So it was good for you.
0: It was wonderful.
1: But you ended up actually finding a kind of a music scene up there, which kind of unexpectedly.
0: Yeah, well, that was from the creator. I was working at a place called the Windsor Mountain School. And what would happen after I worked during the day, all of these resorts have wonderful pianos, you know.
1: Okay.
0: So if I wasn't working during the day, I sit and play the piano a little bit at night.
1: Okay.
0: So I was in the kitchen working with two young ladies. I'll never forget them. One was from Czechoslovakia, one was from Hungary. One was named was Hella, one was named Vera. And they had concentration numbers on their arms.
1: Right.
0: You know. And we worked together, you know. And they said to me, Randy, so we hear there's some jazz at a place called Music Inn. would you want to go? I said, yeah, okay, fine. So we walked, it's about maybe 2 or 3 miles. Hmm. We walked in the forest, you know, and we got there. And I got there at the very moment that Marshall Stearns was giving a class on jazz history. And when I walked in, Marshall was saying, I'm going to play for you King Porter Stomp by Fletcher Henderson. I'm going to play you King Porter Stomp by Benny Goodman. See if you can hear the difference between the two. And that's how we met.
1: And Marshall Stearns was an English professor at Hunter College.
0: Yeah.
1: But he was a very, very serious jazz historian and wrote a book called The Story of Jazz a few years after this.
0: Maybe the first so-called jazz scholar is him. But what I found out, unlike the other critics, he started off with the history of jazz with West Africa. So automatically we became in tune with each other. And I'm talking about 1950, 51, 52, 53, way before the civil rights movement happened.
1: Yes,
0: in this music inn, I met people like Langston Hughes, Candido, I met Jeffrey Holder, I met Mahalia Jackson, I met Butterfly McQueen, who was an African-American actress.
1: Sure.
0: And Marshall assembled this Pan-African concept through culture and music. I met Professor Willis James from Spelman College.
1: Right.
0: And he taught me about field cry hollers, how when the Africans were taken from the continent, we were brought here, we had nothing. So we had to make music with our hands,
1: right,
0: with our feet, with a bowl, with a table, but we had to make music because African people, music is functional. Everything is music.
1: Absolutely.
0: You see? So I learned from him about how they developed certain sounds during the times of slavery, so how they could communicate, you know, look out for this, look out for that. So, and imagine hearing Mahalia Jackson doing a class on spirituality at 3 o'clock in the afternoon.
1: Wow.
0: So I stayed in the Berkshires almost 10 years, and I finally recorded for Riverside when they heard me in 1954. In addition to that, I ended up playing solo piano, no more cooking. I ended up being a breakfast cook. I stopped cooking, and I ended up being a pianist, you know.
1: That's amazing.
0: Yeah, so it was something that came from the Creator, how I happened to be there at that particular time.
1: Really? Because you would have thought that would be getting away from the music scene, but in fact, that almost launched your career.
0: Oh, absolutely.
1: That's fantastic.
0: Yeah.
1: And gave you a lot of inspiration.
0: Yeah, and, you know, members of the orchestra would come over and they'd sit in. So it was a great experience.
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3: For the past 3 years, Napule has been some kind of therapy for me, and it keeps me grounded, you know, reminding me why I decided to make the choices that I made.
4: This is your host, Suki Wessling, and this is a mini babble. It is based on a full-length interview with filmmaker Alexandrine Benjamin, which you can find at babbelry.com.
3: My name is Alexandrine Benjamin. I am an independent Haitian filmmaker based in San Juan, Puerto Rico. I have a master's degree in film production from the University of Greenwich in London. I am currently working as an assistant manager here in Puerto Rico, and sometimes I do freelance work, you know, creating content in Haiti.
4: Alexandrine's short feature is called Not Boule, or Through the Barricades. Like all of her work, Not Boule focuses on the needs and desires of Haitian people.
3: Not Boule tells the story of Jean and Rose, a modest Haitian couple who embark on a perilous journey during Pays-Loc, solely to find a hospital where they can give birth safely. On their small bike, you know, riding through unpaved roads, they had to face like roadblocks. They are threatened with gunfires. And, you know, they had to face so many hardships. But even, you know, despite that, they persevere. But when they finally got into the hospital where their suffering should end, it wasn't the case because the staff behavior worsened their situation because they refused to provide them with the necessary care. And, you know, it's a very poignant story, but it's authentic. It reflects our reality back then and even more so today.
4: The film highlights the difficulty of finding medical care in a country in crisis. The story is set during Pays-Loc, a movement that brought many Haitians to the street demanding change.
3: Some people got into the movement, you know, and they destroyed it from the within, you know. And now whenever you say Pays-Loc, which is something that people should have been part of, but the only thing they can refer to is violence, because that's what it is. That's what it became. That particular movement, which is Pays-Loc, is something that for the first time in my whole life, I've seen Haitian people align behind a specific thing.
4: The movement failed, the president was assassinated, and the country is now governed by a transitional presidential council. Alexandrine was in Britain getting her master's when she hit on the idea of Pays-Loc as the backdrop for a story about maternity care.
3: The desire to create that specific film came out of frustration, to tell you frankly. It was winter of 2020, actually. I had been away for a while studying in London, and it started to be cold, like very cold, and I do not like cold. So I wanted to go back to Haiti, like spending Christmas with my friends and family, but I couldn't because all of the violence going on would prevent me to. And, you know, at the time, several neighborhoods in the capital were blocked by armed bandits. And the road leading to Jacmel, my hometown, was closed through Martissant, which is like, you know, a very big region in Port-au-Prince. So, you know, I started to vent with a friend, you know, he's now my husband, about how such action could impact so many aspects of people's lives in Haiti, especially pregnant women. And that's when he told me that he had written a short treatment for a story similar to this and asked if I wanted to develop it.
4: Alexandrine decided that the film, which could only be shot in Haiti, would serve as her master's thesis.
3: And everybody, like the university members, my families, my friends, they all advised me not to go back, like, you know, and to shoot that specific movie. The university, they wanted to let me use their equipment, but the insurance company said, no, they won't allow their equipment to go to such a country with some, imagine me, a whole person, and I'm going there.
4: With the help of friends in Haiti, Alexandrine did most of the legwork from afar. But when she arrived to shoot the film,
3: things went sideways. I mean, I wasn't like, it's not like I was surprised, because I know, you know, what the country was like. And people, not all, you know, everybody was happy with what we were doing, because some people, powerful people in Haiti, in Jacmel, when they see you with a camera, they are afraid that you are going to show, you know, what they are doing underneath. One time, a guy came on the set and he pulled out a gun and he said that we had to stop. And I was like, who are you? And then he was like, I'm not interested in what you're saying. I just need you guys to back it, you know, just fake it. I don't want you here. I was like, but who are you? Because we have permission from, you know, the mayor's office, from the police department. And he was like, I am an authority. I am a chief, you know, like, but I'm trying to get someone to get me my authorization. He's like, look, lady, I need you out of here. And in the middle of this, the former president, Jovenel Moïse, was assassinated. So we had to stop production for about 3 days.
4: Alexandrine Benjamin has made a beautiful film, but its beauty was not her primary purpose.
3: I didn't get into creating movies because I wanted to do art. I wanted to help. And I just realized that filmmaking can help with that. And I decided to do filmmaking.
4: As a filmmaker, she has a wide view of what Haitians need to do to heal the country's wounds, from their history of colonization, natural disaster, intractable violence, and interference from outside powers.
3: Our past, I believe, interfere with, you know, our daily lives, and we don't even realize it. You know, some kind of behaviors that we may have, for example, not trusting each other. This is a very big issue in Haiti. We do not trust each other. And you may suddenly know that any good relationship starts with believing, trusting each other. If I don't trust you, I can't have a good collaboration with you. You know, there's nothing good we can do, because we are still waiting for when you're going to do something that will like hurt me, because we've been hurt so much in the past. How do you get that out of the Haitian mind? Because we're not even aware that we're like that. Well, with Nat Boulay particularly, my main message for Haitian with that film is that we need to think about the impact of our actions before we take them. I know we've been suffering for a long time, but that doesn't mean that we need to hurt each other to get what we need.
4: Filmmaker Alexandrine Benjamin doesn't just hope her film will help heal her country. She has found that it's a touchstone of her own.
3: For the past 3 years, Nat Boulay has been some kind of therapy for me, you know, allowing me to connect with people every now and then. And it keeps me grounded, you know, reminding me why I decided to make the choices that I made. And that even though it can be hard now, you know, but at some point, I'm going to get to where I am. I'm meant to, you know, it's very important for me to keep creating content that can impact people's lives in a positive way. We need to be taking care of each other. No one is going to do it for us. No other nations, not the United States, not Canada, not France. We are responsible for ourselves, and we need to act like that.

Thanks to filmmaker Alexandrine Benjamin for sharing her life and work with me. You can learn more at alexandrineb.com. The song Shishiodoshi is by Stevia Sphere on Bandcamp. The song Sun Soleil is originally by Haitian singer Dina B, and this performance is by Jaina Sayir. 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
3: This is Bird Note. Rosalie Barrow Edge famously said, "The time to protect a species is while it is." This is Bird Note. Rosalie Barrow Edge famously said, "The time to protect a species is while it is still common." She was one of the 20th century's most outspoken

0: for every goshawk killed. That drew bounty hunters to the Appalachian Mountains, where migrating eagles, falcons, and hawks died by the thousands. When Rosalie learned of the slaughter, she spearheaded a campaign to lease and later buy a ridgeline hunting ground that locals called Hawk Mountain. In 1934, newly hired game wardens made certain that raptors were no longer hunted for sport, but counted for science. Today, Hawk Mountain Sanctuary attracts hundreds of researchers and volunteers who work to ensure that birds of prey remain a common sight. For Bird Note, I'm Ariana Rimmel. This episode is dedicated to the memory of Nancy Nordhoff, whose legacy of tenacious support for environmental conservation and opportunities for women will last for generations to come.
1: That sound was already familiar across the U.S. military, which for years has been fielding small drones that let frontline ground troops see, for instance, what's over the next hill or inside a nearby tree line. More and more, though, that sound is going to be followed by this one. The Pentagon has begun a huge push to buy hundreds of thousands of small attack drones, the type that have long been the dominant weapon in Ukraine. Drones are responsible for about 3/4 of that war's casualties. This push was the subject of a recent hearing of the Senate Armed Services Committee, chaired by Republican Roger Wicker of Mississippi.
2: Both the American commercial drone industry and the Pentagon are years behind the curve in producing and employing drones. Catching up is as necessary as it is difficult, but I believe we're finally on the cusp of charting a future for American drone dominance.
1: In fact, drone dominance is the name of the Pentagon's new billion-dollar program to jumpstart mass production of small one-way attack drones. It's staging competitions among manufacturers and expects to buy 30,000 of the drones in the next few months and 300,000 next year. That still isn't a lot by the standards of the Ukraine war, says Katerina Bonder, who researches drone warfare at the Center for Strategic and International Studies.
3: Ukrainians produce 6 million drones per year.
1: She says the U.S. urgently needs large numbers of small attack drones for training and to learn how to integrate them into the way that forces fight. So think of that 300,000 as expendable.
3: You can treat them as bullets, basically. That's how they do it in Ukraine.
1: She says the Pentagon's drone buying initiative is a good first step, but just as important is teaching the troops to use them.
3: If you talk to Ukrainian military, they would tell you that despite all the cool software, AI, and you know all this kind of stuff, 80% of strike mission success depends on drone operator skills. How to integrate them, how to actually fight with them, this is something valuable, and it's really hard to buy for money. So there is a lot of work has to be done.
1: Some units are already doing that work.
4: So more or less, the training is focused on integrating the unmanned aerial systems into realistic combat scenarios.
1: Captain Andrew Cannon is a company commander with the 1st Battalion, 2nd Marine Regiment out of Camp Lejeune. He was speaking from a California base where his unit was doing realistic combat training to help the Marines figure out how to incorporate small attack drones, hoping to build lessons to share across the Marine Corps. His unit is using the Neros Archer, which is one of the first selected so far in the Pentagon competition. Not much bigger than a dinner plate, it looks much like the kind hobbyists use. He says the Marines using it are enthusiastic about the new capabilities it gives them.
4: It gives us lethality and precision. It gives small unit leaders the ability to apply force in a very controlled and deliberate way. It allows us to be very effective while reducing risk to the Marines with that standoff that it allows. I'd say a big increase in lethality at the squad level.
1: Some senators at the committee hearing spoke of the quest for drone dominance as a watershed moment in warfare, with Connecticut Democrat Richard Blumenthal equating it to the nuclear arms race or the early days of space exploration. Meanwhile, Bonder, the drone expert, notes that other countries are continuing to advance. For instance, she says Russia, which was already using AI to automate how its drones pick targets, now has begun experimenting with fully autonomous systems that cut human operators out of decisions about what to attack. I'm Jay Price reporting.
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0: good to know.
1: Welcome to the Babblery, working, parenting, playing, voting, advocating, and creating as women.

0: This is your host, Suki Wessling. Are you a passionate partisan wondering how you can do better at influencing people around you?
1: Hi, I'm Karen Tamarius. I am the founder of Smart Politics. That's a progressive organization that teaches people how to have more persuasive conversations with people they disagree with.
0: Round about now, you might think that talking to people who are voting for the other side is hopeless. But many of us are now living with fractured families and damaged friendships, and Karen's approach offers new skills in restarting conversations with those we feel we've lost.
1: People come to me when they're having trouble in their families, for example, and they find that political conversation, political differences are driving them apart. So a lot of families in our current polarized environment have really suffered. People are starting to realize, oh, you know, does this really have to be the end? Is there a way to actually have my beliefs and simultaneously stay connected to the people I love who see the world differently? You don't have to choose between the people you love and your beliefs. You're not compromising what you stand for by choosing to love a Republican. And there are even things that you can do to leverage that relationship to be more persuasive in your conversations with them.
0: Karen didn't start with any of the tools she now uses to have productive political conversations.
1: I grew up in a family where political communication tended to be very argumentative. Even though we were all coming from essentially the same place, our MO was to fight over the tiniest detail. We saw that as the way you resolve things. I was a competitive debater in high school. So to me, hurling facts and figures at people and trying to defeat them was how I approached things. And that all started to change after Trump was elected, actually. I had kind of a moment of, wow, you know, it seems like the way I've been approaching this isn't making a difference. And it's not like I'm changing anyone's mind with all of my arguing and stomping of my feet and righteous indignation. I decided I really need to talk with the Trump supporter and find out what is driving the support. So I reached out to a family member on Facebook and I started a conversation. And for the first time, I wasn't telling him what to believe or condemning him for his views. I was actually just being like, hey, what's this all about? Can you explain this to me? I don't understand. And what came out of that, the amazing thing I discovered was that once I shifted my orientation from telling him to think and criticizing his beliefs to just understanding where he was coming from, he actually started changing his views on his own.
0: So let's back up a bit from 2016, because Karen didn't pull her approach out of nowhere. She started, like many of us, a passionate partisan who wanted to work to help her side win. But the more she learned about the psychology of politics, the less she wanted to take part in that partisan world. She ended up restarting her education from the ground up, going to med school for a degree in psychiatry. Karen at first planned to use her psychiatric career to promote equity for the mentally ill in our criminal justice system. But another unplanned event changed her focus yet again.
1: I graduated from medical school. I was in my fourth year of residency. And early in the year, I was diagnosed with breast cancer. I found out not only did I have one tumor, but I had two. One in each breast. And they were both quite large. So my oncologist was very, you know, straightforward. Look, we've got to move on this. We've got to move on it fast. And we've got to do chemo. We've got to do surgery. And we may even have to do radiation. So I ended up having all the works, the whole shebang.
0: Karen Tamarius had made the unusual choice to start medical school as the mother of two kids in diapers, and the third had been born before the diagnosis. She had been so driven, it might have seemed obvious that she'd want to go back.
1: I know a lot of people, they get a diagnosis and they want to keep working. And I was like, I was tired by then anyway. So to me, it was like, okay, a break sounds all right.
0: Karen became what she'd never wanted to be, a stay-at-home mom. And to her surprise, she enjoyed it. And to her further surprise, mothering her children may have provided her with the final piece that she needed to put together the career she now has.
1: I use a lot of what I've learned as a mother in my work. And I think a lot of it comes down to distinguishing behavior from the person. People behave all kinds of ways, and it isn't a reflection of who they are. So acting out is a very common thing in children and in adults when it comes to politics. When a child acts out, it doesn't mean they're a bad kid, right? They are just as good and worthy of love. And honestly, the same comes down to adults when it comes to politics. They act out and call each other names and say horrible things to one another and sometimes propose horrible policies. But ultimately, when it comes down to it, we're just human beings and we're all pretty decent. And I guess the other thing is understanding what it takes to set boundaries. Like setting boundaries for children really isn't that different from setting boundaries with adults. We understand kind of intuitively that we need to do it for children. You know, no, that isn't okay. You know, you can do this and you can do that, but you can't hit your brother. And a lot of times it's the same with adults. You know, if I get into a conversation with someone and they start hurling insults and impugning my motives, you know, I set boundaries. I say, hey, I really want to have this conversation with you, but I can't do it if you're attacking me, you know, calling me names and questioning my motives. But if you're willing to stay within those guardrails, let's do this. And I promise I'll do the same for you. That isn't that different from what we do with kids.
0: Karen admits that there's a big difference when adults are talking to other adults.
1: With kids, there is a power imbalance, and part of our power to influence them comes from the fact that we're the authority figure. When we're talking with someone about politics, we're talking to a peer. We're not coming at them from a place of authority. And in any of my conversations, establishing that this is a peer-to-peer relationship rather than an authority-to-underling relationship is really important. So if I'm having a conversation with someone, I try really hard initially to make that clear, you know, and simply signaling that you want to listen to what they have to say really is a sign, like, I don't think I'm better than you. I recognize I could be wrong about this. And really, when I set boundaries and ask them to change their behavior, it's a request. It's not a you must change your behavior. And it's also expressed as a need. So this is what I need from you in order to be in this conversation, rather than you're misbehaving in this conversation and you need to change, mm-hmm. right? And those are subtly different things, but they make all the difference.
0: Perhaps you're listening to what Karen is saying and you still aren't convinced. You still want to bombard people with the data that you know is right.
1: Using facts and figures, using reason and argumentation and debate isn't going to change minds. And that's a really hard thing for people to come to terms with. There are some people who still want to stick with that method because they just think it should be the right way. Where I try to appeal to them is saying, you know, I get that that feels good when you tell someone that, but it's not effective. And we need to make a choice between doing what's effective, something that can actually change minds, and doing something that feels emotionally rewarding.
0: Still, even if we concede that facts and figures aren't the way, many of us balk at meeting people where they are because where they are is simply repugnant to us. Karen points out that we're forgetting one of the strongest factors in politics.
1: I think the question always comes down to, why are Republicans willing to vote for this guy? The answer to that fundamentally comes down to partisanship and more significantly, negative partisanship. I always find it weird that we don't talk about that more, because partisanship is the most important force in American politics. It's more important than ideology. It's more important than race. It's more important than sexual orientation. It's more important than religion. It's more important than sex. It's more important than gender. I mean, it is where the action is. If you know which party someone aligns themselves with, or at least which party they hate, then you know almost certainly how they're going to vote.
0: So instead of taking on partisan battles, Karen suggests, bring it back to the relationship you have with that human being on the other side of the conversation.
1: My interest is having conversations about what matters to you. What do you want to see happen in politics? To me, most of the influence that our conversations have actually comes through what I think of as political transference. I take the transference word obviously from psychiatry and psychotherapy. And in this understanding, we as the people having conversations with, for example, a Republican, become their transference object, right? So I form a relationship with a Republican when I talk with them. If it goes well, it's a positive relationship. They feel more positively toward me. They trust me more. They start to see our political ideas as being more aligned. And then when they think, oh, well, that person is a Democrat, they start to have more of a positive feeling toward Democrats the way they have toward me. To me, that's the most important way these conversations work. When we shut down communication, we shut down the most important avenue for people to rethink their beliefs. People need space to rebuild their belief systems. They're not going to do it in isolation. They do it in relationship to others. So the way we can make a difference is to begin by creating those safe spaces where things can be shared.
0: Still not feeling like you have a handle on this? Karen recommends two specific conversational techniques to get started.
1: One is to verbally reflect back what the other person has said. And so that means, you know, if they tell you they're a big fan of Trump because he wants to build the border wall, then you say, okay, so you're a big fan of Trump because he wants to build the border wall. That's important because it lets them know that you really are listening and that you really have heard them. The next step is to find something to agree on. And people often get hung up here. They think, how could I ever agree with them about liking Trump building a border wall? Like, there's nothing to agree on here. I look at that and I think, actually, you know what? I think we do have a problem with our immigration system. I do think our immigration system is broken and something needs to be done about it. I don't think it's serving immigrants, and I don't think it is serving our country well the way it is being run now. So putting that out there creates a tremendous well of goodwill that allows you then to continue to work through to a place where that person, they're going to trust you more, they're going to take your ideas more seriously, and now you're coming at this problem together rather than, you know, fighting each other to solve the problem.

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Thanks to Karen Tamarius for her time and advocacy. Thanks to two independent women artists for the music, Rendezvous by Elena Smirnova from the freemusicarchive.org, and The Most by Maya Solovey at mayasolovey.com. That's M-A-Y-A-S-O-L-O-V-E-Y.com. 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
1: It's still dark, but I'm in the back of Bill and Helen Carney's car. We're up early to catch low tide in Eastport to look for glass that's been in the water for decades or hundreds of years.
2: Wicked smooth glass that's really frosted and pickled, as we call it.
1: Bill's been joking about blindfolding me for the three-hour drive. They worry people will scour their beach. A sea glassing spot is only good if people don't know about it. But I'm skeptical. Why all the secrecy for some broken bottles?
3: It's sort of like our secret fishing hole.
2: Some people do lie about where they get sea glass. We had a friend of ours that gave us a map. She said, you go to Gleason Cove, you'll find all the sea glass you want. We did go to Gleason Cove. Nothing. So that's a wild goose chase.
1: It turns out Bill and Helen aren't just paranoid. A whole community of glass collectors is looking for good spots, and sea glass is scarce. Some people have started manufacturing it with rock tumblers. Serious glassers scoff at the fake stuff.
2: I wouldn't have it in my house.
1: Tumbled glass lacks the crystalline pitting of sea glass. That comes from lime and soda leaching out of the glass and into the water. The North American Sea Glass Association has strict guidelines. No acid etching, sandblasting, or tumbling allowed. Every year, the association holds a festival that culminates in the Shard of the Year contest with a $1,000 grand prize. But Bill and Helen don't collect to win. It's something only for them. It all started 20 years ago when they were on vacation in the Caribbean.
2: And we got off the cruise ship, and along the dock area, I saw this beautiful glass just laying there like it was trash.
1: They collected 65 pounds of glass and had to buy an extra suitcase to lug it home. Now they collect in Maine, and Bill catalogs every piece they find.
2: Close to 200,000 pieces of sea glass.
1: Over time, sea glass has become the center of their relationship in more ways than they'd imagined. It's a passion they share despite their differences.
3: We don't have the same personality at all. He does everything rapidly in his head. Numbers, numbers, numbers. I'm more of a people person. And now we will have been married for 53 years. Who would have ever thought? How about a hat for you, Bill? Don't just get it. I think you'll be happier with a hat.
1: We're at Bill and Helen's secret spot. Story goes that during Prohibition, Canadian rum runners dumped bottles here near Eastport. The ocean floor is supposedly covered 3 feet deep with glass.
3: Look at that.
4: Wow.
3: Huh?
4: Look at it.
3: It's the bottom.
2: The bottom of a bottle.
1: Some pieces are just slivers.
2: Polished.
1: Other thick slabs look like ice.
2: Oh, how old do you think that glass is? Old, old, old.
1: Bill lunges at each piece, and it's not long before the glass is spilling out of his pockets.
2: So exciting. Look right by your feet. You're stepping on two big pieces. Look.
1: Wary of passersby, he jogs to the car and looks over his shoulder before he sneaks the glass into plastic bags.
2: Look at this piece, the bottle top. Isn't that a beautiful piece of green? It's the neck of a... Probably
1: Bill has a thing for bottlenecks. He likes comparing curves of different brands. Helen likes glass with a little gouge scooped out.
3: Where it's been broken off, but still...
1: After this piece frosted, a wave threw it against a rock and chipped it. Eventually, the spot will smooth over again. But sea glass took on a different meaning for them a few years ago. Helen noticed something strange.
2: One day she was reading the paper, and she made the comment about, oh, boy, that's kind of blurry for me today. Something's wrong.
3: And that's when I found out that I actually had the hole in my macula.
1: The macula is at the center of your eye. When gel in your eye ages and shrinks, it can tear a hole in the retina, and fluid seeps in. After 6 surgeries, Helen's right eye has partial vision, and she's blind in her left eye.
3: The best way I can describe it is a big cloud right across the middle of my vision.
1: These days, Helen reads with thick, yellow-tinted glasses, and she wears a magnifying glass on a string around her neck. Bill has to drive her everywhere.
2: Yep. Here we go. One step at a time. Take it easy.
1: Bill and Helen separate, taking their own stretches of shore. They've been coming here more lately.
3: It's very therapeutic for me to walk on the beach. Your breathing kind of goes at the same rhythm as the tide.
1: The ocean to our right is dazzling blue, but for Helen...
3: Oh, well, mostly it looks pretty gray and brownish, shades of gray. I don't see color too well today.
1: Something glints on the ground, and Helen prods it with her cane.
3: Sometimes I don't like to pick up what used to be clear glass, but they're so nicely frosted and feel so good in your hands that I can't leave them. The feel of it is more important to me now.
1: Sight is a funny thing. Water may look gray to Helen, but blue glass pops out. Something about it makes sense to her eyes.
2: Look at her. Go, girl, go. Go, you girl.
3: I got a beautiful piece of blue. Yeah. Right.
1: 3 hours pass, and the tide is coming in.
3: How full my pocket is.
4: I never expected I'd have this much fun collecting glass. We've been here a while, and I have no sense of the time passing. I feel like we just arrived.
1: After a day of glassing, I collected 262 pieces, and I'm reluctant to give any away.
2: The purple piece that I found... Oh.
1: On the way home, Bill and Helen debate who found the shard of the day. Age,
2: but it's a much nicer piece of glass. So in terms
1: and they settle into their post-hunt tradition.
2: Definitely. Well, I'm driving, and she's going through the bag of sea glass, and she'll be saying to me, take a hold of this piece of glass. Feel of the hand this has.
3: What I like about it has those, like, little nicks in it.
2: Yeah.
3: And so
2: it's a thing with us, the hand. That is a nice hand, too, Helen. Isn't that nice?
3: Yep.
2: Yeah.
3: What are you trying to tell us? No winners?
2: Well, I'm saying...
3: Well...
2: We could probably have a tie. It's just... we'd have to have a playoff, I guess.
1: At home, Bill and Helen sort their glass.
3: What was it part of? How long has it been there? Did it belong to someone's grandma? We just never know.
1: We've found bits of cold cream jars, pill bottles, china plates, some Depression-era green and pink.
2: 75, 78, 80.
1: Altogether, 1,899 pieces. I'm shocked, but Bill isn't. Last year, they sold 70,000 pieces just to get it out of the house. They keep gallons of glass in the garage, and their most precious glass is in the sunroom. There's a corner for dark brown Clorox bottles and a knee-high jar of pieces with entire words intact, like Trinidad and Venezuela.
2: It's like an addiction, you know. She loves to find something blue. That's really important. She has an invisible handicap. And to get to the beach, it's less like, whoa, let's go today. Come on, what's the tide today? I do it for her.
1: Bill and Helen will throw some of this glass back in the ocean for reseeding. It takes years of being pummeled by waves to turn into something beautiful. For Salt Radio, I'm Erica Lance.
5: 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Yankee Hotel Foxtrot.

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0: Neville Vollmerance has been bitten more than 20 times by some of the deadliest snakes on Earth.
1: Mambas, cobras, puff adders, full range of snake species that you could expect in the area where he's based in South Africa.
0: That's environmental journalist Victoria Malloy. She wrote about Neville and the emerging new science around antivenoms in a recent piece for Smithsonian Magazine.
1: In his line of work, he rescues and relocates the snakes. So he'll actually get calls out from people in his area who maybe have found them in their home, in their office, that kind of thing. And so just being in close proximity, he's very much frontline engaging with them.
0: Neville runs an educational reptile park containing the snakes and other creatures he rescues. His first real bite was back in 1971. A black mamba got him right through the cloth of the capture bag.
1: The fangs came out through the bag and got him on the hand, like in the finger.
0: Though painful, that one turned out to be what's called a dry bite.
1: Not enough venom got into his system for him to suffer, you know, the potential fatal effects from it.
0: Yeah.
1: But of course, not every bite is going to be like that, right?
0: Sure enough, 3 years later, in 1974, Neville was bitten again by a black mamba. And this time, the outcome was way more intense.
1: A mamba bite can be fatal in under an hour.
0: So he sped to the nearby hospital for treatment. He was in such severe respiratory distress that he was injected with 22 vials of antivenom.
1: And that's when he discovered he was allergic to antivenom. It was administered to him, and his body almost immediately went into an anaphylactic shock response.
0: He pulled through and recovered. But then, many decades later, in 2019, he was bitten and again had a reaction to the antivenom.
1: After sustaining multiple green mamba bites, doctors made the risky decision to use antivenom again, despite knowing his allergy, and it triggered anaphylaxis almost immediately. His airway closed, his temperature spiked, and he went into cardiac arrest, subsequently spending 18 hours in the ICU.
0: Oh my goodness. From the remedy.
1: From the remedy, yes. In his words, the thing that's supposed to save you becomes the thing that can kill you. People are under the impression that it is a life-saving treatment, and in many cases it is, but it also has inherent risks of its own.
0: Why was the antivenom such an issue for him? Why did he have this anaphylactic reaction?
1: Basically, it's derived from horse serum, and that's the reason for the allergy. It's animal proteins that the body recognizes as foreign, so that generates that allergic response. And the process of immunizing horses to produce the antibodies, that really hasn't changed in over 120 years. That's still the way that it's made.
0: Wow.
1: But as you can imagine, when fighting a toxin like venom, you need the neutralizing antibodies, and those antibodies have to come from somewhere. And so horses have robust immune systems capable of producing large quantities of antibodies. Their size also allows for repeated blood draws, and they generally tolerate the immunization process well. But it's also the reason why severe reactions tend to be prominent.
0: Again, because of those foreign proteins from the horse blood. And how common is this kind of severe reaction?
1: One study of antivenom use in South Africa found that 47% of patients suffered anaphylaxis. And of those, 29% needed a breathing tube inserted.
0: So this clearly suggests that there's a problem with the current antidote to snake bites.
1: Indeed.
0: From Smithsonian Magazine and PRX Productions, this is There's More to That, the show that considers the dangers of the natural world and bites back. I'm Ari Daniel. In this episode, we slither into the science of snake venom, the global health concern around fatal snake bites, and what's being done to create more effective remedies. Stay tuned. So what did these severe reactions mean, Victoria, for the way that antivenoms can be distributed?
1: So because of those risks, antivenom is generally only administered in larger hospitals that are equipped to be able to intubate and resuscitate people if needed. And if you think about where venomous snakes inhabit, we're talking like vast rural areas in places like sub-Saharan Africa, South and Southeast Asia, Australia, parts of the Americas, particularly communities that live in rural areas that could easily be like 2 to 3 hour drive from the nearest hospital.
0: Boy.
1: And when we're talking about something like a mamba that we know can be fatal in under an hour, that poses a serious issue.
0: Hospital access and severe allergic reactions aren't the only potential pitfalls to caring for people with snake bites.
1: Antivenom mismatches can be an issue as well because they're not a universal broad spectrum. It's based on being able to match the antivenom that's been targeted to a specific species.
0: Most of the time, that is.
1: And in some cases, diagnostic tools in hospitals are kind of limiting as well, in the sense that they might not be able to identify what species the snake bite is from, in which case, if you're using an antivenom that's targeting one species and the snake bite is from another, then that's going to reduce effectiveness.
0: And I'm sure some of these snake bites, they happen so fast and people aren't experienced in taxonomic right. differentiation of the snakes yeah. to know what they've been bit by.
1: That's right.
0: So what tends to happen to snake bite victims in these areas that may be located too far from a hospital or that have limited supply?
1: People are unfortunately just dying. I read this one report of a woman who I guess was walking home from somewhere and needed to stop and relieve herself. And so she walked into the brush and then got bit and she ended up dying. Oh. Another woman who was getting out of her shower discovered a cobra that was in her bathroom. She got bit and unfortunately, died. That's a sad reality for a lot of people, I'm afraid.
0: How big of an issue are snake bites currently worldwide?
1: According to the World Health Organization, an estimated 5 million people are bitten by snakes worldwide each year.
0: More than 125,000 of those people die.
1: And three times as many survivors are left with permanent disabilities, like disfiguring, loss of limbs, to the point where snake bite envenoming has been classified as a high priority neglected tropical disease by the WHO.
0: But there are scientists out there working hard to develop safer, cheaper, broader spectrum, and more widely available treatments, like Irene Kolick.
2: I remember the description of the job, and it was for snake bite toxins, finding antibodies against them, and that immediately drew me in.
0: That was around 6 years ago when she started working with the Snake Bite Project at Scripps Research in Southern California.
2: There hasn't been a lot of change in that technology, whereas there's been a ton of change in how we discover antibodies, how we engineer them. And so it was a unique opportunity for that.
0: The big thing, she says, is being able to identify the antibody for each toxin in a snake's venom. And that's something we don't actually know with today's horseblood antivenoms.
2: We know that there's antibodies in there that neutralize the snake toxins, but we don't know anything about their sequences. We don't know how to make them. And they're always going to be a different set of antibodies. One horse will make its own version of antibodies against the toxins, and that may change over the horse's lifetime as well.
0: So Irene and her colleagues are making synthetic antibodies in the lab instead.
2: It's a much more consistent product, then you can trim down the number of antibodies that are actually needed in the formulation.
0: It also has the potential to be cheaper. The way antivenoms are made and distributed today isn't exactly cost-effective.
2: Maintaining those large animal farms, they are very, very expensive. Routinely having to bleed the horses, and in the case of venom, the horses need to be what they call hyper-immunized, so routinely injected with venom samples over a long course of time. So the blood is collected, it's separated out into the plasma versus the cells, and the antibodies are essentially there in the plasma, and the amount of product you're getting from that can be very, very small, and they require very high doses. In the United States, sometimes people can end up with $80,000 worth of antivenom, $100,000, depending on how many vials they needed to have administered. Who is paying for that is, again, another question.
0: And it's so expensive because it's this very elaborate, labor-intensive, horse-involving process?
2: Yeah, I mean, maintaining those farms is one thing. It's also a drug that isn't that commonly used, doesn't have a huge market for it. It's not a lucrative thing for a lot of companies to develop further on. The price of those farms is also something that's difficult to drive down further mm-hmm. with typical market dynamics. But if we were able to switch over to a synthetic means of producing the antibodies, which is what our lab is working on and other labs around the world as well, that is something that could come down in price as technologies develop to make the cells more efficient in producing those antibodies, to make the media cheaper potentially. There is potential to bring the costs of that down further.
0: Irene's lab is trying to do just that. They're using simple yeast as the medium to search for specific antibodies to combat each snake venom toxin.
2: We're able to screen through billions of different antibody clones in a huge library of these yeast cells that are displaying a different antibody type. And we can expose them then to a certain toxin from a snake or anything we're looking to target, and then continually sort down which ones are actually working, and then have some lead candidates that we can then synthesize, study more rigorously. Mm. So the yeast is a really useful system for that.
0: A little more wieldy than a horse.
2: Yeah, the yeast are very pleasant to work with. You can essentially pour the media down the drain. It's just like all the other breweries that are here in San Diego. It's a non-toxic, non-hazardous species. It's the same species used in brewing beer and making bread. So yeah, they smell like beer and bread.
0: What a lovely microscopic collaborator.
2: Yeah.
0: This approach arose, at least in part, from the way that research on AIDS treatment has been conducted.
2: It seems like it's very different than HIV, but there were actually a lot of parallels that the founders of the project saw in looking for antibodies that are what we call broadly neutralizing, so they can hit multiple variants. So, of course, with the HIV virus, it's always coming up with new variants at its pace of evolution. But studying the antibodies that are the most effective by the very, very few people that make them, that neutralize that virus. We saw parallels in that to the case of snake bite, where you also have many, many different variants of the same toxin found in different species of snakes around the world.
0: And they have made some progress. Irene's team has targeted one type of protein in particular called the three-finger toxin. That's one of the worst toxin types because it can cause full paralysis in a bite victim, including closure of the airways.
2: We did develop an antibody that was very broad across that toxin type found in all sorts of elapids in Australia, Asia, Africa. But of course, we have to do that for multiple of the other toxin types.
0: A quick note on snakes here. There are thousands of identified toxins lurking among the hundreds of different venomous snakes around the world. But essentially, these snakes are divided into two main families.
2: There's the elapids, which include the cobras, the crates, the mambas, coral snakes, sea snakes. And then the other family is the vipers, which includes your rattlesnakes, puff adders, saw scale vipers, and both of them contribute to a lot of the snake bite deaths, but they have very different venoms. The snakes are usually identified based on their fangs. So the elapids have these short fixed fangs, and the vipers have these longer retractable fangs.
0: The holy grail is to ultimately find a truly universal antivenom across both families, but
2: since the toxin profiles are so different between vipers and elapids, it does make sense to have two separate antivenoms for that.
0: So you're saying you would need a universal lapid antivenom and a universal viper antivenom?
2: Yeah, and again, how universal that can be is still a question. It is a problem as well with snake bite that people don't often know what type of snake bit them and what type of antivenom that they're going to need. But it is at least a bit easier to identify whether the snake was an elapid or a viper. They do look different, but also they're going to leave a different type of mark behind at the bite site based on those different type of fangs that they have. Also, from a development standpoint, limiting the number of antibodies that you actually need in that cocktail formulation is an advantage. More simple to manufacture, but also pushing through the clinic to get regulatory approval.
0: Irene's lab is focused for now on the elapids. The proteins in elapid venom, those three-finger toxins, are smaller and more stable, which makes them easier to work with.
2: But another colleague in the lab who started around the same time as me was kind of working more on the viper toxin. She had a lot of experience with enzymes and particularly large enzymes that come out of those snakes' venoms. And those ones definitely were more challenging. They were a little more finicky, but people have found antibodies against them.
0: In either case, scientists do need actual toxins in order to analyze them and search for antibodies. One way to get those toxins is from a process called snake milking.
2: It's not milk that you're getting out, it's venom. But it's basically a very experienced snake handler restrains the snake. They have their hand on the head of the snake, and the snake has an inclination to bite and inject venom in that situation. And they collect it into a glass or something like that. And then the snake can routinely do that. It recharges its venom and keeps it going.
0: I think I've seen those videos where they essentially stretch a membrane over like a jar.
2: Yeah.
0: And then they put the snake on it and the fangs go in and then the venom just drips down into the base of the jar.
2: This is the process also of how antivenoms are made these days, is that it requires snake milking and then injecting that into a large animal.
0: But just like Irene's lab is making antibodies synthetically, they can also make synthetic toxins for their testing purposes.
2: Just taking the sequence that somebody's discovered for a particular toxin variant, ordering the DNA to make that, synthesizing it in mammalian cells, and then purifying that. So that gives us a number of advantages in knowing exactly which toxin variant it is and to plan those out in a way that we can maximize the diversity of the different toxin sequences that we're looking for. Also, we can make something from a really rare snake, a snake that doesn't do as well in captivity.
0: But using fully synthetic toxins in the research does have some downsides.
2: You don't always know if the synthetic version of what you're making is fully replicating the natural native version. So we found it helpful ultimately to work with both, to both work with our synthetic versions of the toxins and the real thing taken from venoms.
0: Irene's lab is one of many around the world working to push the envelope on snake bite treatment, and she says collaboration with other scientists in this field is critical right now. So what are the various approaches that different research groups are taking?
2: There's another type of antibody called a nanobody in some cases, or also single domain antibody. These are rather unique. They come out of camelids. So they come from camels, alpacas, llamas, and these species have basically developed an alternate means of making an antibody.
0: And those camelid antibodies can be engineered or humanized for therapeutic use.
2: So they essentially immunized alpacas and llamas with venom from the 18 medically relevant species of elapids in Africa. And basically, you're able to do some engineering to discover what are those exact nanobodies that came out of the camel or the llama.
0: And then those antibodies can be made synthetically in the lab. That eliminates the need to consistently inject four-legged mammals with venom and drain their blood to retrieve the plasma. This important study, out of a lab in Denmark, focused exclusively on elapids in Africa, but Irene says even that could be an important step forward.
2: Because if we were to remake the antivenom landscape and have, as we call, recombinant or synthetic antivenom made of human or humanized antibodies, it will definitely be a big advantage of having just a couple that can be made to support the snake bite cases in Africa, the snake bite cases in India, Southeast Asia, South America. And even if it's one that targets some of the snakes in North America or Australia, where there's more money for investing into that type of project or getting a clinical trial going, that's a potential advantage as well.
0: We don't tend to think about snake bites in North America very much. There's certainly deadly snake bites. And is that just because the continent just doesn't have that many?
1: Yeah. You know, when you think about some of the world's deadliest snakes.
0: This is journalist Victoria Malloy again.
1: Like cobras, mambas, those are the ones that have that reputation and they get more media attention just for how deadly they are. And those are generally restricted to certain geographies in the world, right? In the Americas, we have things like rattlesnakes and things like that. But in South Africa, there's many, many, many species that are deadly and are a part of daily existence there.
0: As she was interviewing people in South Africa, Victoria learned about another method to combat snake bites that's being explored in the field by a somewhat small cohort. It relies on a concept called biomimicry.
1: Biomimicry is essentially turning to nature to harness its capabilities. So in my story, I spoke to Donald Schultz, who is a snake expert in South Africa.
0: Like Neville Vollmerans, Donald Schultz helps people remove and relocate snakes.
1: He's seen firsthand the devastating kind of challenges that people face day to day, not having access to the treatment. So he is taking a boots on the ground approach. He clearly recognizes that antivenom needs a real rethinking. He's seen it. He himself has also shared with me that he's allergic to antivenom as well. So he's using his science. He has a veterinary medicine background, and he's using that to look at how you can leverage the innate resistance that non-venomous snakes have, because there's non-venomous snakes that consume venomous snakes, and they don't suffer the effects of the venom in their system.
0: Though not all non-venomous snakes are completely immune to the effects of venom, some do have an innate resistance to the toxins, and Donald Schultz sees that as an interesting lead.
1: So similar to how you're drawing the blood from the horse to get antibodies, he's drawing blood from non-venomous snakes and spinning that into a serum. That is a different type of a treatment than what the likes of Irene is doing at Scripps and other people. But for him, he's driven by immediacy, right? He obviously knows that it's going to take time to rethink antivenom, but he needs another solution also just for himself, because he knows that he has an allergy to antivenom and he operates daily in close proximity, engaging very deadly snakes. He basically refers to himself as the first possible test case for his snake-derived antivenom. He would use it on himself if it was a life or death situation.
0: And Irene, the one you found, is it available for people to use now?
2: No. The study we did had in vivo studies showing it was effective in mice. But of course, it would need to be taken through clinical trials and it would need to be formulated with other antibodies to recognize the full cocktail of venom toxins. It is possible that it could be used as an adjunctive treatment to an antivenom. While there are a lot of challenges within this field, one thing that is a nice feature about this particular type of disease, whether the mouse has been bitten or whether the human has been bitten, the antibody is still targeting the snake toxin itself. It's not targeting something that's in the human biology or in the mouse biology. So that's at least a little bit more of an assurance that if we develop something that works on a mouse, it's much more likely to work in a human than some other drugs.
1: I would say that there's real promise in these emerging treatments.
0: This is Victoria again.
1: But as experts rightly point out, that promise really only matters if they can make it into the... I would say that there's real promise in these emerging treatments.
0: This is Victoria again.
1: But as experts rightly point out, that promise really only matters if they can make it into the hands of the communities that need them most.

0: potential limiting obstacles around politics and governance of prioritization, distribution, training, and even right down to community-based education. It all takes time going from a concept to then having it be made available to people.
1: But Irene says getting to human clinical trials might not be as hard as it used to be.
2: Before COVID, it was very difficult to do a cocktail formulation of antibodies. But some of the COVID formulations were multiple antibodies, and then it started to become a little more accepted. And one would hope for a neglected disease that's been underserved, that at the time where somebody's ready to take something into the clinic, that it can be accepted to study it as the full formulation and do the trials on that.
1: So with luck, the world might not have to wait another century before we have a new way to treat deadly snake bites. To read Victoria's article about the hunt for universal antivenoms, visit SmithsonianMag.com. We'll put links in our show notes. On the next episode of There's More to That, we'll travel back to 1776 and consider the role Abigail Adams and the other founding mothers played at the inception of the nation. 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There's More to That is a production of Smithsonian Magazine and PRX Productions. 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From PRX, our team is Ali Budner, Cleo Levin, Genevieve Sponsler, Sandra Lopez-Monsalve, and Edwin Ochoa. The executive producer of PRX Productions is Jocelyn Gonzalez. Our episode artwork is by Emily Lankowitz, fact-checking by Stephanie Abramson. I'm Ari Daniel. Thanks for listening. How do you feel about snakes now? Has reporting on this changed anything for you?
0: I was thinking about that. And it's funny because I'm probably like one of maybe the most like snake phobic people, but yet I've covered a lot of stories on them.
1: What's that called? Ophidiophobia?
0: I think so, yeah. I don't know if reporting on them more and learning more about them is taming that phobia or if it's just stoking the fire. That's up for debate. But having said that, I do also feel that knowledge is power. And if anything, I feel more prepared and armed with the information if I ever was to find myself in a situation. Who knows? Maybe in a pinch, I could WhatsApp Neville and get some quick tips.
3: Now, a jazz moment. In 1984, NEA jazz master Pat Metheny played a few dates with Charlie Hayden and Billy Higgins at the legendary Village Vanguard. One night, jazz icon Ornette Coleman showed up to catch their set.
4: You know, it's funny when somebody really heavy comes to hear you. You have different reactions. Sometimes it's terrifying. Sometimes it's exciting. When Ornette came, it was just inspiring. It was just like, wow, Ornette's here to check us out. And he came two or three nights in a row. And we'd have these great raps afterwards, as only you could have with Ornette. And Charlie actually was like, we got to do a record, man. All of us, you know? And Ornette was like, yeah, let's do it. I was like, wow. And we did, Song X.
3: This jazz moment with guitarist Pat Metheny was produced by the National Endowment for the Arts. Now, a jazz moment. Pat Metheny was all of 19 when he was offered a chance to record his debut album. But fellow jazz master and Metheny's mentor, Gary Burton, intervened. Pat Metheny.
4: Gary, being Gary, said, you're not ready to do a record. You know, you might only get to do one record in your whole life, so you better make sure that it's the record.
3: So he waited a year and a half. In 1976, he released Bright Size Life on ECM Records.
4: It seemed like 20 years at the time to really write that bunch of tunes that became the tunes on Bright Size Life that, you know, are arguments that I still feel are valid arguments. And I do have to really give Gary a lot of credit.
3: This jazz moment with guitarist Pat Metheny was produced by the National Endowment for the Arts.

0: Now, a jazz moment.
1: The list is endless in terms of things that I've tried to do to expand the palette of what being the guitar player in the band is.
0: Like jazz masters before him, Pat Metheny works to balance improvisational and written material on stage while redefining what the guitar can do.
1: I mean, guitar is this infinitely malleable thing. Why can't I include strumming, like on 8081, or, you know, then later on the guitar synth type things, or a single coil kind of synth?
0: This Jazz Moment with guitarist Pat Metheny was produced by the National Endowment for the Arts.
2: PRX.
3: Perfect. Perfect breathy delivery of PRX.
2: Well, that's how they do it.
3: That's how they do it.
4: You used to be able to drive right to the base of Angel's Landing, but now you have to take the caterpillar-like shuttle bus from the new visitor center.
5: This little stone building on our right was the first visitor center in Zion National Park. It had about 15 visitors per day then. Now we have about 2.7 million visitors each year.
4: The road follows the Virgin River up Zion Canyon. The sides of the canyon are like the cliff faces of Yosemite, only the rock here is yellow and red sandstone, 2,000 feet high and sometimes arched at the top. It feels like being inside a huge body. The canyon walls are the ribcage spread open, and Angel's Landing, where we're going, is like the heart.
5: This is the grotto trailhead for Angel's Landing. Angel's Landing is a difficult hike to some. It takes about 4 hours round trip. You can see plenty of water if you do go on this hike. If you're going to access those trails today, go to the rear of the bus, go right, across the road and the bridge.
4: From the river, we look pretty much straight up and see where we're going. The top of a thin red mesa that stands alone in the middle of the canyon, 1,500 feet above our heads. The people walking up are sweaty and doubtful. The people coming down are smiling and happy.
6: Hey there.
2: Hey, how's it going?
6: Pretty good.
4: What's it like getting up there? What's the trail like?
7: The trail's pretty paved. It is strenuous, like they tell you in the magazine. But the first part's just kind of steep and hot. And the last part is on the chain. And you got to drop off on either side. And as long as you have good balance, you can make it. But, I mean, this family here, he has a couple of kids. They made it all the way to the top. So right. It's...
4: How old are you?
8: I think, 11.
4: Right, good. How was it?
9: How old are you, Jacob?
8: It was really good.
9: Seven.
8: It was awesome.
9: Did you go all the way to top to Angel's Landing?
8: It was kind of scary in some ways.
4: We passed two couples from France and two couples from Japan, as well as the guy who operates the elevator at the Shalimar Hotel in Las Vegas. We leave him where the chains start, trying to decide whether he wants to go up or down. The trail from here is more like climbing up the edge of a knife, so the Park Service has installed a chain you can hold on to keep from flying off the mountain. We get passed on this part by four BYU co-eds, followed by a young man quoting Henry V.
10: Rather proclaim it throughout my host that he which hath no stomach for this fight, let him depart. His passport shall be made, crowns for a convoy.
4: There are good wide steps chopped into the sandstone, but if you tripped in certain places and let go of the chain, it'd be like falling off the Empire State Building. Far below, the caterpillar shuttle bus inches along the river road. There's a crowd on top, a party of people who don't know each other and will never see each other again, all high on gravity. Mostly half-clothed college students, but also a barbarian hiker with leather boots worn out in the Alps, and a nurse from Belgium carrying a copy of Desert Solitaire in her backpack. It seems entirely possible, standing on top, that this is a place angels would land. It's an altar, 1,500 feet in the air, surrounded by the yellow and red walls of the canyon that are another 500 feet higher. It feels like all the energy coming off these walls is focused on this spot. It knocks you over just looking at them. The sun starts setting. The people leave. We stay and wait for a sign from the supernatural world. When we listen closely, we think we hear the sound of the canyon humming, and then realize it's the sound of the shuttle bus resonating against the walls of the canyon. Then we remember we have to ride that bus. We pack up and run down, barely making the last bus of the day.
6: This bus is headed back to the visitor center.
4: This is Scott Carrier.
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13: For the past 3 years, Napule has been some kind of therapy for me, and it keeps me grounded, you know, reminding me why I decided to make the choices that I made.
14: This is your host, Suki Wessling, and this is a mini babble. It is based on a full-length interview with filmmaker Alexandrine Benjamin, which you can find at babelry.com.
13: My name is Alexandrine Benjamin. I am an independent Haitian filmmaker based in San Juan, Puerto Rico. I have a master's degree in film production from the University of Greenwich in London. I am currently working as an assistant manager here in Puerto Rico, and sometimes I do freelance work, you know, creating content in Haiti.
14: Alexandrine's short feature is called Not Boule, or Through the Barricades. Like all of her work, Not Boule focuses on the needs and desires of Haitian people.
13: Not Boule tells the story of Jean and Rose, a modest Haitian couple who embark on a perilous journey during pays lock, solely to find a hospital where they can give birth safely. On their small bike, you know, riding through unpaved roads, they had to face like roadblocks. They are threatened with gunfires. And, you know, they had to face so many hardships. But even, you know, despite that, they persevere. But when they finally got into the hospital where the suffering should end, it wasn't the case because the staff behavior worsened their situation, because they refused to provide them with the necessary care. And, you know, it's a very poignant story, but it's authentic. It reflects our reality back then and even more so today.
14: The film highlights the difficulty of finding medical care in a country in crisis. The story is set during Pays Lock, a movement that brought many Haitians to the street demanding change.
13: Some people got into the movement, you know, and they destroyed it from the within, you know. And now whenever you say Pays Lock, which is something that people should have been part of, but the only thing they can refer to is violence, because that's what it is. That's what it became. That particular movement, which is Pays Lock, is something that for the first time in my whole life, I've seen Haitian people align behind a specific thing.
14: The movement failed, the president was assassinated, and the country is now governed by a transitional presidential council. Alexandrine was in Britain getting her master's when she hit on the idea of Pays Lock as the backdrop for a story about maternity care.
13: The desire to create that specific film came out of frustration, to tell you frankly. It was winter of 2020, actually. I had been away for a while studying in London, and it started to be cold, like very cold, and I do not like cold. So I wanted to go back to Haiti, like spending Christmas with my friends and family, but I couldn't because all of the violence going on would prevent me to. And, you know, at the time, several neighborhoods in the capital were blocked by armed bandits. And the road leading to Jacmel, my hometown, was closed through Martissant, which is like, you know, a very big region in Port-au-Prince. So, you know, I started to vent with a friend, you know, he's now my husband, about how such action could impact so many aspects of people's life in Haiti, especially pregnant women. And that's when he told me that he had written a short treatment for a story similar to this and asked if I wanted to develop it.
14: Alexandrine decided that the film, which could only be shot in Haiti, would serve as her master's thesis.
13: And everybody, like the university members, my families, my friends, they all advised me not to go back, like, you know, and to shoot that specific movie. The university, they wanted to let me use the equipment, but the insurance company said no. No, they won't allow their equipment to go to such a country with such, imagine me, a whole person, and I'm going there.
14: With the help of friends in Haiti, Alexandrine did most of the legwork from afar. But when she arrived to shoot the film,
13: things went sideways. I mean, I wasn't like, it's not like I was surprised because I know, you know, what the country was like. And people, not all, you know, everybody was happy with what we were doing because some people, powerful people in Haiti, in Jacmel, when they see you with a camera, they are afraid that you are going to show, you know, what they are doing underneath. One time, a guy came on the set and he pulled out a gun and he said that we had to stop. And I was like, who are you? And then he was like, I'm not interested in what you're saying. I just need you guys to back it, you know, just fake it. I don't want you here. I was like, but who are you? Because we have permission from, you know, the mayor's office, from the police department. And he was like, I am an authority. I am a chief, you know, like, but I'm trying to get someone to get me my authorization. He's like, look, lady, I need you out of here. And in the middle of this, the former president, Jovenel Moïse, was assassinated. So we had to stop production for about 3 days.
14: Alexandrine Benjamin has made a beautiful film, but its beauty was not her primary purpose.
13: I didn't get into creating movies because, I wanted to do art. I wanted to help. And I just realized that filmmaking can help with that. And I decided to do filmmaking.
14: As a filmmaker, she has a wide view of what Haitians need to do to heal the country's wounds, from their history of colonization, natural disaster, intractable violence, and interference from outside powers.
13: Our past, I believe, interfere with, you know, our daily lives, and we don't even realize it. You know, some kind of behaviors that we may have, for example, not trusting each other. This is a very big issue in Haiti. We do not trust each other. And you may suddenly know that any good relationship starts with believing, trusting each other. If I don't trust you, I can't have a good collaboration with you. You know, there's nothing good we can do because we are still waiting for when you're going to do something that will like hurt me because we've been hurt so much in the past. How do you get that out of the Haitian mind? Because we're not even aware that we're like that. Well, with La Boule particularly, my main message for Haitian with that film is that we need to think about the impact of our actions before we take them. I know we've been suffering for a long time, but that doesn't mean that we need to hurt each other to get what we need.
14: Filmmaker Alexandrine Benjamin doesn't just hope her film will help heal her country. She has found that it's a touchstone of her own.
13: For the past 3 years, La Boule has been some kind of therapy for me, you know, allowing me to connect with people every now and then. And it keeps me grounded, you know, reminding me why I decided to make the choices that I made. And that even though it can be hard now, you know, but at some point, I'm going to get to where I am. I'm meant to, you know, it's very important for me to keep creating content that can impact people's lives in a positive way. We need to be taking care of each other. No one is going to do it for us. No other nations, not the United States, not Canada, not France. We are responsible for ourselves, and we need to act like that.

Thanks to filmmaker Alexandrine Benjamin for sharing her life and work with me. You can learn more at alexandrineb.com. The song Shishiodoshi is by Stevia Sphere on Bandcamp. The song Sun Soleil is originally by Haitian singer Dina B, and this performance is by Jaina Sayir. 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
3: This is Bird Note. Rosalie Barrow Edge famously said, "The time to protect a species is while it is still common." She was one of the 20th century's most outspoken advocates for birds and the creator of the world's first refuge for raptors. In the U.S., birds of prey were once fair game for farmers and sport hunters who believed that raptors were a threat to livestock. In 1929, Pennsylvania was one of several states that offered a cash reward for every goshawk killed. That drew bounty hunters to the Appalachian Mountains, where migrating eagles, falcons, and hawks died by the thousands. When Rosalie learned of the slaughter, she spearheaded a campaign to lease and later buy a ridgeline hunting ground that locals called Hawk Mountain. In 1934, newly hired game wardens made certain that raptors were no longer hunted for sport, but counted for science. Today, Hawk Mountain Sanctuary attracts hundreds of researchers and volunteers who work to ensure that birds of prey remain a common sight. For Bird Note, I'm Ariana Rimmel. This episode is dedicated to the memory of Nancy Nordhoff, whose legacy of tenacious support for environmental conservation and opportunities for women will last for generations to come.
4: Portsmouth Square occupies one whole block in the heart of Chinatown. On a drizzly weekday morning, toddlers play in the sandlot, elderly women huddle and chat, men square off over their checkerboards. In the midst of it all, Norman Fong looks for a place to sit.
5: Even in the rain, it's crowded here.
4: Fong grew up in Chinatown in the 1960s and has worked in the community his entire career. He's currently the executive director of the Chinatown Community Development Corporation, a nonprofit that works on neighborhood housing issues.
5: Half of Chinatown is actually the tourists don't see. Half of Chinatown, maybe above all the restaurants and shops, are SROs, single room occupancy residential hotels.
4: Fong says that's why residents flock to parks like Portsmouth. They need space to breathe.
5: Well, Portsmouth Square is really important to our community because it's really the living room for our community. If you've been into an SRO, a single room occupancy, it's very tight. It's a closet-like space.
4: Chinatown resident Li Ming Dang, her husband, teenage son, and daughter all live in one 7-by-7-foot room. They immigrated from China a year ago. Aside from a couple of stools, a twin bunk bed is their only furniture. Nothing else fits. So the family sleeps, eats, studies, and rests together on the bed.
6: My son and husband live in the top bunk, and my daughter and I sleep down here.
4: They pay $300 a month in rent. Even for Chinatown, that's really low. But Lee says that's about all the family can afford. Her husband, a janitor, can't find full-time work. Money worries and living on top of each other lead to a lot of conflict.
6: Well, what happens? Oh God, I can't even speak. When my husband gets back from work, he's tired. He yells at my son to get off the stool and sit on the bed instead. I am so sorry. I wish I could help earn enough to move.
4: It used to be, when immigrants arrived in Chinatown, they'd live in an SRO for a while, save up, then move to a bigger place. But soaring rents and low wages block that path now, even for more seasoned immigrants.
7: Nice to meet you. My name is Li Bingyi.
4: Li Pingyi, no relation to Li Mingdang, moved to the U.S. in 2004. She's lived in her SRO for 5 years. At the moment, her daughter's friends are over, which means there's no space for Li to sit. So she leans on the doorway of her unit saying hello as neighbors walk by. As we speak, the lights suddenly go out. Power shortage. There's always power shortages. I have to wait for the neighbors to finish cooking. Then I have power to cook my dinner. With no electricity and no place to sit, Li Pingyi paces the hall in frustration. She wants out. She's been in the U.S. for 10 years, and she feels stuck in her SRO.
7: I not enough money to buy the house. Yeah, I support them and, the grow up, my daughter, and you need money. You always come out. I need money to buy food. It's hard.
4: Like many in Chinatown, both Lees are immigrants with limited English, limited incomes, and limited prospects. They are not, however, powerless. The women are members of the Community Tenants Association, or CTA. The group was founded 26 years ago when some Chinatown tenants got together to fight an eviction. When they won their case, they decided to share what they'd learned with other residents. Since then, they've seen each other through rental problems and weighed in on city housing policies. Neighborhood resident Liang Wing-ho says CTA saved his home.
8: I had just retired when I was evicted from my apartment. I was really worried because I was old and only had my retirement income.
4: Leung and his neighbors turned to CTA for help. They pulled together other housing rights groups and elected officials to support the tenants.
8: We held rallies in front of the building with hundreds of people. At a mediation conference, the landlord rescinded the eviction notice.
4: That was 6 years ago. Today, Leung is CTA's president. He says the group has about 1,000 members and feels like a giant family, but they're also very disciplined about their goals.
8: We have weekly educational workshops on housing, health, and social security benefits, so we're very up to date and prepared.
4: Being prepared gives CTA a voice at City Hall, where members regularly testify. At a recent Muni hearing, CTA Vice President Zhang Peizhuan spoke.
9: The city's becoming increasingly unaffordable. I know some senior couples who can only afford one Muni pass, so they take turns to run errands, and most importantly, to go on doctor's visits.
4: That unaffordability is especially stark in Chinatown. Average household income here is only one quarter the rest of San Francisco's, but rents are on the rise.
10: Many people in the city rely on rent control to keep them in their apartments. Tonight, however, one couple is refusing to leave the home they've lived in for decades. NBC Barry's
4: CTA member Lee Gumji rented an apartment on the border of Chinatown and Nob Hill for 34 years. When a new landlord invoked the Ellis Act to evict all the residents in the building, Lee decided to fight. The community rallied behind her, as Norman Fong from the Chinatown Community Development Corporation explains.
11: All of a sudden, I think because she was saying, I'm not moving. I'm not leaving my daughter here, who's mentally challenged. This is my home. I deserve to have a life here in San Francisco. I don't want to move. And then somehow her story resonated with hundreds of others. And so on the day of the eviction, there was a lot of Community Tenants Association there. But citywide, people came from all over.
4: Dozens of elderly Chinese tenants stationed themselves in front of the apartment.
12: To San Francisco's largest tenant association, grassroots.
4: Lee and her family eventually had to leave their apartment. But Norman Fong says the case drew public attention. That helped spur action at City Hall and Sacramento.
11: And so this little Chinatown case, and with the Community Tenants Association backup, citywide and statewide policies are changing now to help protect all San Francisco so that there's homes for middle-class folks. We've turned fear into action. That's what Community Tenants Association represents to me. They're fearless.
13: Okay.
4: Every Wednesday, CTA members meet for their workshops, news updates, and to socialize. 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
8: Singing makes us happy. It gives us the courage and spirit to fight for our causes.
4: That fighting spirit is spreading. 100 new members join CTA every year. For Cross Currents, I'm Melanie Young.
13: Eight, two, one, seven, zero.

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4: Versify is a show where people share stories and then hear their words turned into poetry. Today, fiction writer Serge Rodriguez tells Nashville poet Siano Rouse what it's like to become estranged from his family. Serge was excommunicated by their church and grew apart from his parents and siblings, but his little sister is never far from his mind, and she somehow appears in everything he puts on paper. The host of Versify is Joshua Moore, and he takes it from here.
5: Love for a special needs sibling can be a kind of paradox. Serge's sister Lulu was born with trisomy 17, think Down syndrome, but with much more severe symptoms.
6: The entire idea of her rules my life. When I was a kid, it literally ruled my life. We're not coming to your award ceremony or for your scholastic achievement because Lulu ripped off her clothes and ran around Walmart or something.
5: Serge's difficult relationship with his sister is the reason he's both estranged from and desperate to reconnect with his family.
6: I laugh because I tried to write a romance story, short story, earlier last year. It was a disaster because I ended up writing about my sister again. No matter what story I tell, segues all the way back to her anyway.
5: He says Lulu put a massive financial and spiritual burden on the family, and yet he knew that his parents loved her more than their other children.
6: When we asked why, you know, because when she hit puberty, she had a lot of violence. And I was just wondering, why do they love her so darn much?
5: And yet, Serge can't help but love his sister unconditionally, too.
6: You know, a drunken husband beats his wife. He doesn't deserve to be forgiven for his choices. You know, my sister bit a hole into my hand one time. She deserves to be forgiven for that. She legitimately doesn't mean it.
5: At this point in his life, Serge is trying to figure out what shaped his ideas of love and romance. He's thinking about his family's love stories, about his Puerto Rican grandfather who can barely remember his wife's face, and about one very specific romance.
6: And then I was like, Jurassic Park.
5: That's right, the dinosaur movie.
6: Well, there was two characters in there. They were traveling around digging up dinosaurs and plants together. They really love what they do.
5: Our poet Siano Rouse smiles. It's clear she has a lot of material to work with. And after about 45 minutes, she and Serge come back together.
7: Thanks. Thanks again for giving me this opportunity.
5: She explains that she didn't want this to be a cliche love poem. And she also wanted it to sound like Serge. He has this distinct verbal tic where he says, maybe yes, maybe no. Siano takes a deep breath and begins to read.
7: Have you ever tried to excavate the moon? Pull it out of the rubble of midnight. Find it buried beneath stars, soldiers that once marched across the sky, fallen, sitting alone now in Puerto Rico, maybe unable to recognize a single face, only finding shine, recalling letters from across the universe, penned by a woman, maybe yes, maybe no, maybe a lifetime ago. Have you ever collected the bones, pieced together again the shape of something that knows how to roar, that breathes, heavy, rattles this box in my chest, bites? Have you ever found its mouth in the earth, dusted the dirt from the triangles, and made sure that it bites? Hard, like maybe yes, maybe no, maybe forever. Like my sister, forever 4 years old, no matter which birthday is today. Forever breaking windows, drawing blood. Forever taking everything away from me. Time, attention, selfish desires. forever grabbing my hand with her teeth. I wonder what my flesh tastes like in her mouth. I wonder if it's wet and confusing. I wonder if it's dusty like the bones of the moon. I wonder every time. I try to discover anything else in the universe, but she is beneath it all. Maybe yes, maybe no, maybe always. Could she be the only real magic? Could she be the only light worth finding in the universe? The only ear worthy of hearing I love you? Maybe, maybe yes. There's some things I want to clean up on it, but that's what I have so far.
6: I figured you'd go with the dinosaur part of it. I mean, that's, I think, where most of us, even what we're figuring to the moon, surprised me a little bit, where it's like we're constantly digging in the depths of the earth and within ourselves, and we're constantly reaching for the stars, but the person who's standing right next to us is, you know, my sister.
5: I like to think that this poem might have opened a door. A door into a world where Serge can see his sister again, and maybe reconcile with his family too. Because hopefully at the end of the day, when we dig into ourselves, what we find beneath the pain, the heartache, the resentment, is the love. Firm, familiar, and sturdy, as old bones. 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
9: From PRX's Radiotopia, this is Radio Diaries. I'm Joe Richman. I have a folder by my desk. It's called Too Late Stories. It's filled with names and news clippings about people I would have loved to interview for a story, but I was too late. There's this one. Mark Matthews, the last of the legendary Buffalo Soldiers. They were African-American soldiers who fought in the Indian Wars of the late 1800s. He died in 2005 at the age of 111. There's this guy, Joe Malta. He was the U.S. military's hangman at the Nuremberg trials, responsible for executing Hitler's cabinet. And then there's Suzanne Blackmore. She's the little old lady who famously refused to abandon her rent-controlled Manhattan apartment in the 1980s when a real estate tycoon named Donald Trump tried to evict her so he could raise the rent. She won the case. All of these would have made great radio stories. Instead, they made great obituaries. At Radio Diaries, we try to tell the stories of people who are still around before it's too late. That's the idea behind our series, Last Witness. We're documenting the stories of the last surviving witnesses to major historic events, like the Tulsa Race Riots. On May 31st, 1921, a group of white residents launched an attack on a black middle-class neighborhood in Tulsa, Oklahoma. Over 18 hours, white mobs stormed into black homes, schools, and businesses. Today, the Tulsa Race Riots are considered one of the worst incidents of racial violence in American history. Olivia Hooker was 6 years old that day.
10: My name is Olivia J. Hooker. I'm 102 years old. And I may be the last survivor of the catastrophe in Tulsa. The black part of Tulsa was a neighborhood where you could be treated with respect. My father had a very nice store, Samuel D. Hooker and Son. It was a store that didn't carry shoddy things. They had Arrow shirts, Kuppenheimer suits, Florsheim shoes, and Stetson hats. And those were all good names in those days. It was May 31st, 1921. At first, we saw a bunch of men with those big pine torches come through the backyard. And I remember our mother put us under the table. She took the longest tablecloth she had the cover for children and told us not to say a word. It was a horrifying thing for a little girl that's only 6 years old, trying to remember to keep quiet so they wouldn't know we were there. As those marauders came into the house, they were trying to destroy anything that they could find. They took a huge axe and started whacking at my sister Irene's beloved piano. Whack, whack, whack. It was a good piano, and they thought that was something we shouldn't have. When they left, they went on, you know, to do more damage to people who lived beside us and down the hill. They tried to destroy every black business, school, and church. Our school, Dunbar School, was blasted with dynamite, and my father's store was destroyed. I mean, there was nothing left but one big safe. It was so big they couldn't carry it away, so they had to leave it in the middle of the rubble. To me, I guess the most shocking thing was seeing people to whom you had never done anything to irritate, who just took it upon themselves to destroy your property because they didn't want you to have those things. And they were teaching you a lesson. Those were all new ideas to me. But I guess that's part of the growing up process. After the riot, we didn't stay in Tulsa. We moved to Topeka. Our parents tried to tell us, don't spend your time agonizing over the past. They encouraged us to look forward and think how you could make things better. I think things can get better, but maybe it won't be in a hurry.
9: In the Tulsa race riots of 1921, more than 1,000 homes and businesses were destroyed. An estimated 300 people were killed. Olivia Hooker went on to become the first African-American woman to join the U.S. Coast Guard. She earned a doctorate in psychology and helped form the Tulsa Race Riots Commission in 1997 to investigate the massacre and make a case for reparations. A few months after this story first aired on NPR, Olivia Hooker died in her home in White Plains, New York. She was 103 years old.

0: with the American beauty. She can wiggle, she can woggle, she can do the split. I bet you any money she can't do this.
1: I'm Phoebe Judge. The new season of our podcast, This Is Love, is all about animals. And so we've partnered with our friends at the National Wildlife Federation to bring you moments of wildness. Trumpeter swans are our biggest native waterfowl, at 6 feet in length, weighing more than 25 pounds. In order to take flight with such bulk, trumpeter swans need at least 100 meters of open water to gain enough speed for takeoff. They are named for their melodic honking calls, which sound similar to brass musical instruments. Here's National Wildlife Federation naturalist David Mizajewski.
2: Trumpeter swans are found in Alaska, Canada, and in scattered populations around the Great Lakes, in South Dakota, and the Intermountain West. They're typically found in or around shallow ponds, rivers, lakes, and marshes. They often nest atop a beaver lodge or a beaver dam, so they're surrounded by water for protection. The young swans feed on insects and other small aquatic creatures, and as they grow, they switch to the adult diet of aquatic vegetation. In winter, the adult swans feed on berries, grasses, tubers, and grains. Trumpeter swans have expanded their range in recent years as they continue their comeback from near extinction. By the late 1800s, their populations had been decimated by hunters and feather collectors. Swan feathers were used to adorn ladies' hats, and the bird's long flight feathers were used for writing quills. Trumpeter swans were listed as endangered, and aggressive conservation efforts helped the species recover by the early 2000s, although trumpeter swans still face threats from habitat loss, lead poisoning, and power line collisions.
1: Trumpeter swans look very similar to the smaller tundra swan, but have solid black bills. Tundra swans have a small yellow spot at the base of their bills.
3: Radiotopia. From PRX.
4: Say what you will about the 70s, it was an open-minded time. And when The Secret Life of Plants was published, pop culture took note.
5: At the beginning of the hippie movement, a crazy idea took root.
6: Turns out, plants feel pain.
7: In a book to be called The Secret Life of Plants, Mr. Peter Tompkins. Mr. Tompkins, what exactly are these experiments in America about the sensitivity of plants?
8: Well, the first one was very interesting. A lie detector expert of the CIA put his machine on a plant and found that he could communicate with a plant.
4: Supposedly scientific and an immediate bestseller, the book claimed plants were sentient, emotional creatures.
7: Are you pulling my leg?
8: Not at all. Not at all.
4: But to plant scientists, it was a joke. This was junk science, and they were busy working on feeding people. The book was quickly debunked.
5: Because science is about facts and supporting evidence.
4: To scientists, plants were mostly food. Here's UC Davis professor Rick Carbon.
9: Largely, the notion was that plants didn't change much. Plants didn't respond. They didn't behave. They just sat there in one place. They were victims.
4: Which brings us to David Rhodes, a researcher at the University of Washington who had PhDs in both organic chemistry and zoology and saw plants differently.
10: David was an Englishman. He was a relatively large, slightly portly man with a fringe of wild curly hair.
4: This is Jack Schultz. He was a grad student with Rhodes and now runs a lab at the University of Missouri. Rhodes' first big idea was that natural selection should favor the assertive plant. It didn't make sense that they'd go through life just waiting to be eaten. They should have evolved some tools to deal with their challenges. He started looking into it and was part of a group that showed that plants change their internal chemistry in response to attack, adding toxins to their leaves when, say, the very hungry caterpillar comes munching along. And in the course of following up on those experiments, he got some results that defined the rest of his career.
10: He was comparing two sets of willow trees that were growing outdoors.
4: One set he was attacking with insects, inducing trees' defenses by manually placing caterpillars on their leaves.
10: And the other set was the control set with no insects.
4: He took leaves from both sets of trees back to the lab and fed them to different caterpillars to see if the tree's toxins made any difference. And they did. It actually gave the caterpillars diarrhea. But weirdly, some caterpillars, eating leaves from the control group, were also struggling. His eventual explanation turned traditional plant science on its head. When attacked, these trees released volatile chemicals into the air that warned their neighbors. They were communicating.
10: Right away, I saw we had a crazy story here, and I combed the literature for any evidence that plants could perceive other plants, you know, chemically in this way, and I couldn't find any at all.
4: Plants shouldn't have been able to do this. Rhodes was reimagining 100 years of conventional thinking. And there was no trail of breadcrumbs leading him to the discovery. He just saw it. And in the summer of 1982, he presented the idea at an American Chemical Society conference.
10: And then everything hit the fan. I don't think anybody remembers anything else that was said at that meeting.
4: Schultz and another postdoc, Ian Baldwin, moved to Dartmouth and designed a cleaner experiment in the lab that got similar results. Together, the two papers became known as Talking Trees, which made for even better headlines.
11: I just remember how the phone was ringing. I mean, it was really, woo, you know.
4: Gordon Oriens ran the lab where Rhodes did this experiment.
11: None of us considered it to be talking trees, but this is, you know, when the press gets a hold of something like this, it gets blown up that way.
12: Are plants capable of communicating with each other? New studies.
4: In fact, they were entering a minefield. Because talking trees sounded a lot like the New Agey stuff that had just been debunked.
13: Mrs. Hashimoto looks forward to actual conversation with her cactus.
10: The secret life of plants really hurt things because, especially in the scientific community, of course, it was regarded as nonsense. And, you know, this really looked like it was ripped from the pages of that book.
4: It was a problem of language. Both Rhodes and the secret life of plants were saying plants could communicate. But Rhodes is talking about chemicals, not feelings. Still, it sent the field looking for weaknesses. The eminent British scientist Sir John Lawton called the experiments more likely a transfer of diseases, or root-to-root connections. It was a bit of a death blow. And to make matters worse, Rhodes began having trouble replicating his results.
11: As far as I'm aware, there was nothing flawed in the experiments. Under the conditions and the trees that he had in the situations, it didn't show up.
4: Sometimes it worked, but not every time. These talking trees weren't much for conversation. After a few years, the grants disappeared and the money dried up. Pretty soon he was running out of options and took a job teaching organic chemistry at a community college.
9: He ultimately gave up and left science.
4: In the late 90s, Rhodes was diagnosed with terminal cancer. He took his own life in 2002.
10: What's kind of ironic is that I think I know why he didn't get repeatable results. He was doing experiments with trees like Douglas firs in the spring, and then, you know, he would analyze the data and then repeat the experiment in the fall. And we have since discovered that mature leaves don't respond to insects attacking them. But he just didn't realize that at certain times of the year, the trees wouldn't talk back.
4: Even though his experiments have now been replicated and his theories confirmed, Rhodes has been mostly forgotten. It's really hard to find his original paper. But it turns out his discovery was just the tip of the iceberg.
10: Well, since that plant communication thing, people started looking for cool things plants could do that they hadn't considered before.
4: Scientists have now shown that some plants share resources through networks of underground fungi. Most acknowledge their own family, and they'll summon insects to eat whatever's eating them, based on the saliva of their attacker. There's evidence that plants have a kind of hearing. They'll react to the sound of a caterpillar munching on leaves. And they even have a sort of vision. Plants grow faster when photoreceptors in their leaves sense that they're surrounded by too much green. Of course, we still have the same language problems. The words vision and hearing are the first steps down that same slippery slope.
14: How wide is the gulf between man and plant, if there is a gulf at all?
4: It's not vision, and it's not hearing. It's an entirely different evolutionary strategy. Talking about plants as if they're people says more about us than it does about what plants actually do. There's a huge conversation going on, and we're just now learning how to tune in and listen. Plants are in direct communication with pollinators, pests, herbivores and each other. And if not for Rhodes, it might actually still be a secret. For 30 Minutes West, I'm Peter Fickrett. And this program is part of the PRX STEM Story Project, made possible by the Alfred P. Sloan Foundation.
15: I am 50 feet underwater, alone, a quarter mile offshore from the Kohala coast of Hawaii Island. The fish on my stringer are bleeding into the current. I can see the faint copper trace dissolve into blue. Something in the water around me is reading the signal. Then the shadow comes. 15 feet of tiger shark, striped and deliberate, materializing from the haze the way large things do underwater. Not approaching so much as arriving. She circles once. Her eyes find mine. She stops. I do not turn away. I hold position, eye to eye, and I wait. People who haven't spent years in the ocean read this as confrontation, a near-death experience to recount at dinner parties. But I see a shark almost every dive. The shark is not a metaphor. She is a Tuesday. Hanging there in the blue while she decides what I am, I think about my father. Dr. Moges Bizuna, born in Harar, Ethiopia in 1944, the son of a wealthy man who refused to acknowledge him, raised in a shack by his mother. At 10 years old, he left home and traveled 50 miles to find a school because the town he came from had no school past the third grade, and he had already decided that the ceiling above him was not his ceiling. He's 81 years old now. He's losing his vision. The man who chased light across continents can no longer read his phone. There's a story my father told at every party, every family gathering, every holiday table throughout my childhood in Indianapolis. He told it the way people tell stories that contain them, not to inform, but to return. He was 10 years old, sharing a single rented room with four other boys at the school 50 miles from home. They paid $2 a month, pennies, for injera and shurawat twice a day and a place to sleep when winter came to return. He was 10 years old, sharing a single rented room with four other boys at the school 50 miles from home. They paid $2 a month, pennies, for injera and shurawat twice a day and a place to sleep. When winter came and the days grew shorter, they were offered candles for 25 cents each.

move forward. But the boy who refused to pay used the light the most. He sat closest to the candle. He read the longest. He seemed to believe he was clever. So they took their blankets and built a wall around him. If he would not pay for the light, he would not receive it. But the enclosure had a flaw. They couldn't seal the ceiling. Light leaked through the top and pooled inside his fort. While they shivered in open air, he was warm and illuminated. And because he was 10 years old and hadn't yet learned the cost of certain kinds of cleverness, he began to read aloud, just to let them know. So they sat in the dark, together, and refused to buy light at all. The boy had fashioned his own candle from fat and cloth. The smell spread through the neighborhood until neighbors arrived with sticks and taught him a lesson that reason could not. After that, he paid his share. They lit the candle. They all had light. My father told this story laughing, not as a lesson. He never said, "And so you see, the moral is," he told it as a memory that delighted him, that contained something true about how the world works. He laughed at the rancid candle. He laughed at the neighbors. He laughed at the image of 5 10-year-old boys negotiating the economics of shared light. I retold it at his 70th birthday party in Indianapolis. He had forgotten the story entirely. He listened to me tell it and laughed with his whole body, as if though hearing it for the first time. By then, it had already passed from him to me so completely that he no longer needed to carry it. My parents fled Ethiopia in 1978. The Derg, the military junta, had marked my father for arrest. He had one night. He left immediately, going into hiding in the countryside. My mother stayed behind with their toddler, Umsalu, hoping the danger would pass. It didn't. By April of that year, staying meant dying. They walked to Sudan, on foot. They reached a camp, and it was there, in the space between one life and the next, that I was conceived. Not planned, not an accident, but the natural consequence of two people who had survived something together and were still choosing to believe in the future. They did not know if they would make it to Frankfurt. They conceived me anyway. They moved forward anyway. They released the outcome anyway.

They reach Frankfurt, where I would be born a few months later. My father's brother, Alamayo, was painting a hunger cloth for a German church. That commission financed my parents' flight from Sudan. In 1981, after my first birthday, the White Harvest Church in Indianapolis sponsored our immigration to the United States. My brother rejoined us a year later, after 4 years of separation, held whole by his grandmother, while my parents rebuilt a life on the other side of the world. My father completed his PhD. He taught anatomy and physiology for 30 years. The architecture of the human body, how systems connect, how structure supports function, how every visible action depends on invisible preparation. He was teaching the same thing in the classroom he had learned in horror. He just had a different language for it by then. Last week, my children's mother called and asked me to take the kids. My daughter, Mary Coco, 12. My son, Mogus Mackay, 10, named for his grandfather. Later that night, she sent me a message. Thank the kids. I didn't know what she meant.

0: I asked them about it in the morning. Mary has been making sea creatures from beads and elastic cord, squids, octopuses, starfish, and selling them to her classmates. Moog has learned to make them too and sells the same item for $20 that his sister sells for $10. He has always understood leverage. When they arrived at their mother's house and found her upset, they didn't ask for an explanation. They came up with a plan. Mary gave Mogus $50, money they had made themselves, at school, with their hands, and sent him out into the rain to find something to ease her mother's pain. He walked to four stores. He selected a necklace, her favorite lemonade, and a small jade cat, because their mother loves cats. Mary stayed home and watched her baby half-sibling until the boyfriend came back from work. They left the gifts and a note on the bed and said nothing about it afterward. I did not teach them to do this. I recognized it. I have seen it before. In a cold room in Harar. In a refugee camp in Sudan. In a retirement community in Charlotte where my father can no longer see his grandchildren's faces. My father traveled 50 miles. I descend 50 feet. My children spent $50. Not because they were told, but because darkness asked and they answered with what light they had. My father's losing his vision. A window once open is now closing. I cannot fix this. What I can do is keep diving, keep teaching, keep raising Mogus and Mary Coco in the light of what was passed to me. Now it passes forward again, in small, unremarkable acts. A necklace, a lemonade, a jade cat left silently on a bed.
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2: Right. 10 years ago, my brother was born. While he was completely fine, the circumstances of his birth were a little bit unorthodox. First of all, my parents are lesbians, so getting pregnant is already difficult enough. But even with all of today's technology to help, my mom still couldn't get pregnant. She had tried every trick and every technique in the book, but still nothing was working.
3: We had been trying for a couple of years. I don't think I felt desperate, but I was willing to try. Maybe I did feel desperate. I was willing to try anything, and that was pretty crazy.
2: It took her almost 2 years to decide that she needed to do something a little bit unusual, supernatural even. She decided to go to see a psychic in Mexico that she found out about from a friend. He was famous for his miracles, and she thought he could help. So she packed her bags and headed down south with no idea what to expect.
3: We went to Mexico with a group of women and checked into a little rundown motel that was near the town where this psychic healer was. And his name was Jorge. So you would go early in the morning and you paid someone to take your blood pressure and they wrote down the number for you. And then you went somewhere else and you bought an egg that you were supposed to hold in your left hand. And then you waited for Jorge. And then he would arrive, not at any specific time, whenever he felt like it, at this little clinic. And you would tell him what you were there for, and he would take the egg and he would crack the egg into a glass of water, and he would look at it with a magnifying glass. And then he would proclaim a list of diagnoses that you had based on this egg that you held in your left hand. So I went in and I said I was having trouble having a baby or something like that. And when he looked at me, he said, "Where is the father?" And I said, "There is no father." And our facilitator was in this room and he looked at her and in a very, I would say, rude voice said, why do you bring me these women who don't know what they want? And I said, I know exactly what I want. And then he kind of shook his head and grabbed my egg and read off the diagnoses with an air of dismissal. And I walked out of there and I said to the facilitator's assistant, I'm not having any surgeries. This is not a good place for me.
2: Now, my mom isn't usually the type to do this kind of thing. She's a doctor and she doesn't usually like things that aren't all that concrete. She was really coming out of her comfort zone for this, and his response almost set her over the edge. But she really wanted a kid, and she would do anything for one. So she went back, and Jorge used the information he got from the egg to decide what surgery she needed. And when I say surgery, I mean psychic surgery. This is not surgery in the traditional sense.
4: How did it feel, and how did it make you feel?
3: Well, the actual psychic surgery hurt. You were blindfolded. You were laying on a table that hundreds of other people had laid on with, like, bad, dirty foam. One of the people in our group said she was really afraid of getting lice or, you know. And I looked at her and said, lice is curable. Hepatitis B, hepatitis C, HIV. And those were my fears. And yet somehow I suspended them. Because, you know, it wasn't like he sterilized equipment between people. And you basically, he scratches the surface of your skin over where whatever surgery you're having is. And it feels like things are moving around inside you. He would scratch the surface, I think with some scissors, and then you heard him snipping and pulling kind of above your skin.
4: Did it have any lasting effects on you?
3: There's a scar that I have on my belly. When you looked at the scratch that day, the next day, it looked very shallow, very minor, less than something I would have gotten in the garden from trimming a tree, but Jeremy's 10, and 11 years later, it still shows up sometimes.
2: 2 months after the psychic surgery, my mother got pregnant. And she gave birth to a beautiful, healthy baby boy, my brother. Now, the real question is, did this surgery really help? Was there some kind of greater force at play, or was it all just in her head? I tried to get my mom to say what she thought about all this, and to this day, she isn't sure.
3: Well, I think I realized that trying to get pregnant had become very medical and very procedural, and I had lost the miracle of having a baby and all of that. So I do think it worked, because I think from my experiences, I got back the miracle, and I don't know that I would have gotten pregnant without that miracle.
4: Was it worth getting the surgery?
3: Your brother's very worth it.
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5: May I look at your hand again, please? Yes. My goodness. Remember, I have problems with your throat. You were hung in a previous life.
6: Oh, great.
5: I hate to say that, but you know you were. For being a witch. In the late 1800s, there's a gallows there. You know, oh my goodness, first time I've really seen this in somebody's hand.
6: You were also a man in the early 1900s. I see a soldier's uniform here. And something having to do with that. You were shocked.
7: My name is Carmen Jimenez-Smith, and this is Poetry Now. My alternate career would have been the person who does soundtracks for movies. I would have loved to have had that job. If I'm thinking about the music that would go with this movie, I would think of that kind of like 70s bass guitar, sort of dark cop show, kind of that waka waka sound. I think that kind of sound would be perfect. I love visual art. I especially love political art.
8: Carmen wrote this poem in response to a photograph taken by Harry Gamboa Jr., a founding member of the East Los Angeles art collective, OSCO.
7: Yes, I can describe the image. It's a rain-soaked street, and there is a young Chicano lying in the street with flares. It's like it's a crime scene photograph. Decoy gang war victim for Harry Gamboa Jr. Just a tick ago, the actor was a Roman candle shot to the sky, smudged by rain's helter-skelter. His motivation was, he's a stooge on L.A.'s sodden turnpike, so we have to make art. Got to rezone and react. The world, the bare wall to his bullet. Got to rile up the populace to fortify the arsenal. Once in a while, repopulate and penetrate. Paint a list of incitements onto the walls. An elder told him that to overturn the city, one must surrender body belongings to the one explosive spectacle of truth, making it ongoing. Pay attention. To overturn the city, not just the scraps, but fervor itself. Not just the wan broadcast of indignation, but in real life incursions into the workhouses and poorhouses to inflame the thousand points of light. A lean surge, departure pinks both ends of him. He's the nth layer folded into the stand's nerve. This was in 1974 when East LA was really one of the most dangerous places in the world. The LA Times was running articles every day about gang members being killed, and that was the only plane upon which Chicanos existed, because that was the only plane upon which they were being portrayed. And so they staged this photograph, and then Harry Gamboa Jr. dressed up in a suit, carried a briefcase, went to different news sources, and said, this is the last gang member who has been killed in the barrio. And his intention was to kind of shut down the portrayal. So I was thinking a lot about who this person was who lays down on the wet street to perform this act of portrayal and defiance. I imagine like that his body is this kind of conductor of energy, and that the pink light is actually not from a flare but from his own body, and that he's this very small part of this enormous possibility of resistance.
8: That was Carmen Jimenez-Smith and her poem, Decoy Gang War Victim. I'm Colin McNulty, and this is Poetry Now, a production of the Poetry Foundation and the WFMT Radio Network. For more about this series, go to poetryfoundation.org/poetrynow.

0: This is Ray, the source of all black knowledge, with another rumination to kind of hold you over while we're working on new episodes of the podcast. We are working on new episodes of the podcast, right?
1: Yes, we are.
0: Absolutely. And the only limitation in that is, funding? We're waiting to get some kind of...
1: Yeah, financial support makes it a whole lot easier to produce the episodes because it's so involved. I think it's hard to realize until you're on this side of things what goes into an episode. So funding is what makes the world go around, and funding is what makes episodes happen.
0: All right. So with that said, here's what I've been thinking about. And that's our whole life since we've been married has revolved around children. We've always had children in the house. There was a time when we had absolutely a full house, 6 kids, four for the longest period of time in the house, growing up, making noise, busting holes in the walls, having to be calmed down. And it's like, it's that sound now that the last two, the twins, both 18 years old, they were off to college. And I don't have mixed feelings. I really don't feel, I'm not happy about the seeing them leave. I don't know. In some ways, I kind of imagine some level of relief, but from doing all the running around stuff. But I don't know. It's hard to imagine what the house is going to be like without them being here. You know, I like the title, Daddy, and I like hearing it. I like hearing. I know a lot of things I like to do over.
1: Mm-hmm. I think for us, though, empty nesting is different. Because you had 2 kids when we got married. We have never not had kids. We don't know what it is to exist with each other without kids being a factor. So whereas traditional couples, like they get married, they have a period, like they have before kids, and then after kids. We never had a before kids. So this is all so new and crazy for us because we don't know how to exist without children being part of the daily equation.
0: I guess I have a lot of thoughts about time I wish I would have spent more of. You know, you just can't think about those things in the moment, but I think about it a lot now.
1: I mean, all of us have that if I could do it over. I don't think there is anybody who has launched a child who said, I did everything exactly how I wished I would have done it. If that person exists, I want to meet them. But like, that's just not how it goes. But I think you have to look back and go, okay, did I do the best I could with the resources I had and the knowledge I had at the time? And how did it turn out? Because sure, we made lots of mistakes, but our kids still turned out pretty good in spite of us. And I think that is the final measuring tape.
0: Yeah, I can get that. But I just, you know, just raw emotionally, I miss them. I miss the idea of missing them.
1: I think the hard part is that launching your last child is a definitive marker of aging. Like there's an awareness of age and life progression that happens that you can no longer ignore. When you're in the thick of things and you still got young kids in the house and you're running around in circles, no matter what that calendar says, no matter what your age is, there is still some remnant of feeling youthful because you have young children. When all of your children are adults, you can't deny the fact that you are getting older and moving into a different stage of life.
0: There's that. And when I was a kid, for the most part, most of the time growing up, I was alone as the only kid in the house. My sisters had long since grown up or we weren't living together and they wanted a house. And I always imagined, you know, how wonderful it would be to have a lot of siblings in the house, to have instant playmates. I don't know.
1: Well, dang, what am I, chopped liver? No. Like, they ain't moving out and leaving you in the house all by yourself. I'm still going to be here. You aren't going to be by yourself. That's crazy.
0: Yeah, there's that.
1: Oh, there's that. That's what I get. Oh, yeah, I am stuck with this woman in the house. Okay. That might, you might live to regret that, because you got a lot of years to spend in this house with just me.
0: We could have had some more kids.
1: You couldn't have had more with me, so I don't know how that was going to work out either.
0: Science.
1: Uh-huh. And how does that science work when you have another child but your wife isn't involved?
0: I ain't talking, but that's not science.
1: That's what you said.
0: That's not science. That's not what
1: I'm talking about. Nah, man, I ain't trying to be 532 going to a high school graduation.
0: Jesus.
1: What did Jesus got to do with anything? What Jesus got to do with being old and having kids?
0: Miracles.
1: Uh-huh.
0: Blessings.
1: Uh-huh.
0: You know, glorification.
1: Uh-huh.
0: You know, spirit for the world.
1: Oh, you just talking crazy now. Because I told you, I ain't trying to be looking like somebody's great-grandma up at high school graduation talking about that's my child. No, that ain't gonna happen.
0: I've already been through that, though.
1: Okay, well then, you've had that experience, you can move on. I'm not trying to have it.
0: Yeah, people think that the twins are, I'm their grandfather.
1: Well, see, you've had that experience, so you understand what I'm trying to avoid. I want to be youthful with adult children. I want to hang out with my children, and people go, is that your sister? And not be like, is that your grandma?
0: I appreciate the fact that they're only children for a little bit of time, and they're going to be adults for many, many, many decades, you hope, you pray for. And that relationship as adults is probably, that's the one that you're going to have the most time with.
1: But and people never tell you how much fun adult children are. Having adult children is a whole nother ball game. But good gracious, you have raised somebody who understands all of your crazy and likes you anyway. That is the perfect situation. Like, they have watched you grow up just like you watched them grow up. And now they're adults alongside you, and you really, like, they know all the inside jokes. They know you well. Like, I have so much fun with them as adults.
0: Well, I'm going to miss the babies, you know.
1: Well, you can linger on to that missing them and have all the nostalgia. I'm going to enjoy the adults.
0: Jesus.
1: Yes, Jesus, but I will still enjoy the adults.
0: All right, so now I know how you feel. Well, thank you very much.
1: You're welcome. And no, there are no more babies coming in this house.
0: Jesus.
1: Jesus can come every Christmas. That's the only baby coming in this house is baby Jesus on Christmas.
0: Bye, you.
2: This is Bird Note. Look high into the top branches of a tall tree, and you may see the source of this call, a bald eagle. Yes, that squeaky door sound comes from the official bird of the United States of America. Sitting about 3 feet tall, this majestic bird has a wingspan of more than 6 feet. Stretch your arms as far as you can, and imagine a bird whose reach is even greater. Mature bald eagles have snowy white heads and tails and powerful dark brown bodies. Their eyes, beaks, and taloned feet are shades of bright orange and yellow. Immature bald eagles, on the other hand, look so different that John James Audubon thought they were another species entirely. Young bald eagles are a patchwork of dark mottled colors, and their eyes, feet, and beaks are drabber shades of gray, brown, and yellow. It can take young eagles up to 4 years before they grow into their iconic adult colors. Even with a call that sounds like a rusty gate, the bald eagle is lord of the landscape. Go eye to eye with a bald eagle when you come to our website, birdnote.org. I'm Michael Stein.

0: My cousin Hillary was 4 when her mom suggested taking violin lessons.
1: I knew what violin was because there was a segment on Sesame Street with Itzhak Perlman in it. It was Itzhak Perlman, you know, he has polio, and so it was him, he and this little girl, and they would climb the stairs together, and she would climb the stairs really easily, and he would kind of struggle because he's on crutches, and he would say some things that are easy for you are hard for me, and then they would both play the violin, and she would be like, you know, and then he would sound great, and then she said, some things that are easy for you are hard for me.
0: As she grew up, Hillary got more and more serious about the violin. She was practicing 30 hours a week by the time she left for boarding school in 10th grade. Once she got there, she moved on to the piano, then conducting, and then she started composing.
1: I remember, like, I sat down at the piano one day and I played a note. This is really what happened. Okay. I played a note, and then I thought, what note could come after that note? And so I played another one, and I thought, okay, what goes with those? So I played some more notes, and that was really how I started composing, and I thought, this is so much fun.
0: Now she's in the PhD composition program at Harvard, and she's noticing something strange. All of her professors and most of the other students are men. Hillary says it isn't that women aren't being accepted to the program. They just aren't applying.
1: When young girls go into music, they see female role models as pianists and violinists and, oh, I could be a composer. It doesn't occur to them that's the way they could go.
0: Even if she hasn't experienced any deliberate discrimination, Hillary still finds that she's treated differently in class.
1: I think that it's possible that some of my male colleagues are more easy to see as equals. Because I have, it's hard to say this, but like, because I, my personality, like, embodies some of the characteristics that are traditionally kind of female. Those aren't the qualities that get recognized and rewarded in a classroom discussion. I have a softer voice, and I could choose to speak louder, but I really feel like real gender equality would mean I don't have to speak louder in order to be heard, that my voice would be listened to as it is.
0: For Blunt, I'm Charlotte McDonald.

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6: BBC News with Neil Nunes. The U.S. Department of Health and Human Services has said one of the 17 Americans being repatriated from the hantavirus-struck cruise ship HMV Honduras has tested positive for the transmissible Andes strain of the virus. Another has shown mild symptoms. President Trump has dismissed Iran's response to the U.S. plan for potential peace talks. Posting on Truth Social, he called Tehran's counter-proposals totally unacceptable. The Iranian plan reportedly included suggestions to separate negotiations on ending hostilities in the Strait of Hormuz from more complex issues like Tehran's nuclear program. Israel's Prime Minister Benjamin Netanyahu has said he hopes his country can gradually move away from the huge financial support it currently receives from the United States. In an interview with CBS News, Mr. Netanyahu said Israel was hoping to strengthen links with countries in the Gulf instead. The former Prime Minister of Thailand, Thaksin Shinawat, has been released from prison on parole. The 76-year-old has served just part of a one-year jail sentence for corruption and abuse of power. The Moroccan army says it's found the body of one of two American soldiers who disappeared during a training exercise in Morocco last Saturday. A political prisoner in Venezuela, held in jail since February, has been found dead. The former city councillor, José Manuel García, accused of fraud and extortion, was found in Anaco police station in the northeast of the country. Mothers and wives of people missing in cartel-related violence in Mexico have led thousands of people in a march demanding justice. Collectives of the mothers of the missing called on football fans to join them. BBC World News.
7: Thank you, Neil, for that summary of the news. 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
10: BBC News with Emily Thomas. The US Department of Health and Human Services has said one of the 17 Americans being repatriated from the hantavirus-struck cruise ship MV Hondius has tested positive for the transmissible Andy strain of the virus. Another has shown mild symptoms. President Trump has dismissed Iran's response to the US plan for potential peace talks. Posting on Truth Social, he called Tehran's counter-proposals totally unacceptable. Sources in Iran, quoted by the semi-official news agency Tasnim, said Mr. Trump's reaction didn't matter at all. The authorities in Iran have released the Nobel Peace Prize winner Narges Mohammadi on bail following growing alarm about her health. She had two suspected heart attacks earlier this year. Israel's Prime Minister Benjamin Netanyahu has said he hopes his country can gradually move away from the huge financial support it currently receives from the United States. He said Israel was hoping to improve relations with Gulf countries instead. Taiwan has said it hopes there are no surprises when the US President Donald Trump pays a three-day visit to China later this week. Taiwan's Foreign Minister Lin Jialong said on Monday Taiwan was confident in its relations with the US. The former Prime Minister of Thailand, Thaksin Shinawatra, has said he feels relief after being released from prison on parole. The 76-year-old served just part of his one-year jail sentence. A political prisoner in Venezuela, held in jail since February, has been found dead. The former city councillor, José Manuel García, was found in a police station in the northeast. The Foreign Ministry of Myanmar has claimed the regional bloc, ASEAN, is using discriminatory measures to blacklist its military rulers and ban them from summit meetings. World News from the BBC.
11: Thank you very much indeed, Emily, for that summary of the news. Hello, you're with Newsday from the BBC World Service with Anne Soy in Nairobi and Rob Young in London. This half hour, is it the biggest VAR call ever? Four chaotic minutes that may define the end of the season of the English Premier League, with Arsenal close to the title and West Ham facing relegation.
12: In this half hour, we'll also go to Iran, Ukraine and Argentina. And we welcome your messages. BW Bokhari in Freetown, Sierra Leone, has sent us one on the situation in Iran. The current ceasefire and, by extension, the peace process in the Middle East seems to be gradually undermined by recent exchanges of bitter rhetoric. Peace brokers must immediately look into the recent concerns by both parties to the conflict and strengthen the roadmap to peace. Keep those messages coming. Our text number is +44 77 86 20 50 85.
11: Well, let's return to events inside Iran, because the authorities there have released the Nobel Peace Prize winner Narges Mohammadi on bail following alarm about her health. Last week, her supporters warned she could die in prison after suffering two suspected heart attacks earlier in the year. She's been transferred from a prison in northern Iran to the capital, Tehran. Her own medical team is being allowed to treat her. Now,

0: There are a lot of interview shows these days. 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
3: BBC News with Emily Thomas. The price of oil has risen once again following President Trump's dismissal of Iran's counterproposals to a US plan for peace talks. Energy prices have swung wildly since the start of the conflict, reflecting the reduction in global supplies caused by the disruption to shipping in the Strait of Hormuz. The brother of the jailed Iranian Nobel Peace Prize winner Narges Mohammadi says he's relieved she's now receiving adequate medical treatment. But Hamid Reza Mohammadi cautioned that the relief was only temporary as the conditions for her release on bail were onerous. The French health minister has said one of her nationals has tested positive for hantavirus following her evacuation cruise liner MV Hondius. The US says one of its nationals has tested positive as well. The former Prime Minister of Thailand, Thaksin Shinawat, has said he feels relief after being released from prison on parole. He served just part of his one-year jail sentence. Taiwan has said it hopes there are no surprises when President Trump pays a three-day visit to China later this week. Taiwan's Foreign Minister Li Jialong said on Monday Taiwan was confident in its relations with the US. A political prisoner in Venezuela held in jail since February has been found dead. The former city councillor, José Manuel García, was found in a police station in the northeast. Sri Lanka is increasing electricity rates by up to 18% to try to counteract the continuing effect on the island nation of the war in the Middle East. Researchers are warning that increased ship traffic off South Africa is increasing dangers for whales. Traffic around Southern Africa has doubled in the past 2 months as vessels have been diverted because of the war on Iran and the hijacking of vessels by Houthi rebels near Yemen in the Red Sea. BBC News.
4: Welcome back to part two of the History Hour with Max Pearson. Still to come, the Catholic nuns caught in the middle of the horrific violence of the Algerian Civil War in the 1990s, and the team that discovered the most complete Tyrannosaurus Rex fossil skeleton ever found. But first, we're going to get up close and very personally involved in a tragedy that struck in Ghana 25 years ago. This was Africa's worst ever stadium disaster. Jen Dale has been speaking to the chairman of one of the football clubs involved. And just to warn you, what follows contains some distressing details.
5: In Ghana, about 130 people have been killed in a stampede at a football stadium. Most of the victims were crushed as police fired tear gas after unrest during a match in Accra between the country's two top teams.
6: It's May 9th, 2001, and at the Accra Sports Stadium in Ghana's capital city, Hearts of Oak are preparing to take on Asante Kotoko. It's a big evening derby clash in Ghana's Premier League.
7: You're fully aware that the whole nation was watching with great interest, especially where the fortunes of the two clubs were at the time. I'd been brought in to rebuild this extraordinary club. The momentum was on our side, the anticipation was huge. It was raining lightly, which was a little uncharacteristic. We knew the stadium would be more than packed.
6: Kotoko chairman Herbert Mensah is in the VIP area.
7: And there was a huge buzz, rival fans teasing one another, and people had left in this match, even from neighbouring countries to come across, to come and watch the match. It was huge.
6: Asante Kotoko are the visiting team and are leading 1-0 towards the end of the game. Hearts of Oak equalise, and then...
8: It was a late winning goal from the home team, Hearts of Oak, which brought rival fans to their feet in the Accra Stadium and set the scene for the tragedy that followed. Angry fans of the visiting team, Asante Kotoko, began throwing seats onto the pitch.
7: It was marked with controversy.

0: You're listening to the BBC World Service and now Witness History with me, Tim O'Callaghan. We're going back to when Canada came to terms with a dark hidden part of its history. And a warning, there are descriptions of abuse and violence in this programme.
1: There's been something of a day of reckoning for the people of Canada recently. The Truth and Reconciliation Commission has finally given its verdict on how the country treated its Aboriginal children.
0: This is the story of how more than 150,000 Indigenous children were taken from their homes and sent to residential schools, a practice that took place in Canada for over 100 years, with the last school closing in 1997.
2: This was the most unknown, saddest, darkest chapter in Canadian history, because no one knew what was going on all these years behind the residential schools until the Truth and Reconciliation Commission was established.
0: In 2008, the truth about what happened to the children who were taken from their families began to be heard.
2: My Cree name is Mahikant Mohdil, and my chief's name is Osaugihil. Cree name meaning walking wolf, and my chief's name is Golden Eagle. But also my name was number 65 when I was in residential school. And of course, my English name is Willie Littlechild.
0: Willie was one of the three commissioners on the Truth and Reconciliation Commission. A lawyer and former member of parliament, this was a deeply personal experience for him.
2: I was born on the Erminskin Cree Nation and was raised by my grandparents until I was taken to residential school when I was 6 years old. So for 14 years, I was being raised by a building. And I say that because of the connotations behind that, in a sense of being stripped away from your parents. So the bond of having a family was severed right at the outset when you're a little boy.
0: Attendance at the schools for Indigenous children became compulsory in 1920, and they were taken from their families for a sole purpose.
2: The records show that the purpose of establishing the schools was to kill the Indian in the child. So how do you do that? Well, you punish them when they speak their language, you take them away from your parents, and you prohibit anything that's related to you as an individual member of a nation. And with that stated purpose, the government then decided to hire faith groups, Catholic Church, the Protestant churches, by contract to run these schools.
0: And that process of attempting to kill the Indian in the child resulted in horrific abuse for the students of residential schools.
2: I had physical abuse. When I did something wrong, or was accused of doing something wrong, one of the things that happened to me was that you were taken into a room and you were put into a position like you're going to do push-ups. But I was being hit with a hockey stick across my back, my lower back. And to this day, I have to use a walker to walk because my back is so bad. You're assaulted mentally, your identity taken away. For example, my name was number 65. 65, come here, stupid. Or 65, why did you do that, you idiot? 65, when are you going to grow up? See, when you grow up with that kind of loss of identity, it assaults your self-esteem, your self-awareness, and your pride. If you had long hair, like braids, the first day of school, they were cut off. And that is a spiritual assault because your spirit is being taken away, in a sense, brutally by cutting your hair right off the bat when traditionally you wear with pride and for a purpose, long hair with braids. So the physical, the mental, emotional, the cultural, and worst of all, the sexual abuse. And I don't want to go into detail there, but I went through that part of it growing up as well.
0: Willie's testimony was mirrored by the thousands of survivors who came forward and spoke to the commission during a seven-year period.
3: Watching my parents disappear as soon as they left. I never knew about hell, but that's where hell started for me. I was picked up by my ears and carried into the back office, stripped naked and beaten unconscious because I spoke the language of the devil.
4: There was always one priest that he used to say, my child, he'd put his arms around you and then he'd be touching you and made sure that he had you cornered.
5: I was hit with a ruler continuously. I was told that I was stupid, dumb, lazy, ugly, that I was a savage. I didn't learn anything in that school.
0: The Truth and Reconciliation Commission started as part of the Indian Residential School Settlement, a multi-billion dollar class action lawsuit which was brought against the Canadian government by survivors of residential schools in the early 2000s. Willie, along with the chair of the commission, Judge Murray Sinclair, and former journalist Marie Wilson, travelled thousands of miles across Canada, the world's second largest country, to hear the testimonies. But having to relive this trauma and hearing the pain of others began to take its toll on Willie and the other commissioners.
2: It was a couple of years into the hearings. I was really getting tired. What I was going through was compassion fatigue because I was hearing these negative abuse stories over and over and over again. And I was not releasing them. I was keeping them to myself. I wanted to honor the witnesses by keeping their stories safe. But at the same time, I was taking that trauma internally. So we started getting counseling as commissioners right after the day's hearings.
0: In June 2015, the commission was ready to give its final report, and the findings were stark, as reported by the BBC.
6: Judge Sinclair, who described the residential school era as one of the darkest, most troubling chapters in Canadian history, issued his damning verdict. Cultural genocide.
2: Many of them told us this was genocide. What happened to us as children was genocide. Just look at the scenario. Look at what happened to us. Look at how many people were harmed to the point of committing suicide or having other different consequences of harm. Even persons, little people that disappeared. There's many children who died in residential schools. But no one knew about that. Where were they buried? Who were these children? What was their names?
0: 94 calls to action were issued, including the establishment of a Reconciliation Council and a national holiday for truth and reconciliation. 11 years on, 16 of those calls have been completed, and many others are in progress.
2: So when I look at sort of a panoramic view across the country, I think we're moving along in a good way. Together, working towards restoring respectful relationships. And forgiveness is happening. Consequently, the health is improving in that way from people that were harmed and harmed others. I think we're on a good journey, a good story.
0: A historic apology was given to survivors of residential schools in 2008 by Canadian Prime Minister Stephen Harper, which was repeated by Prime Minister Justin Trudeau in 2017. Protestant church organisations in Canada apologised for their roles, while Pope Francis apologised on behalf of the Catholic Church in 2022. The chair of the Truth and Reconciliation Commission, Justice Murray Sinclair, died in 2024. Chief Wilton Littlechild was speaking to me, Tim O'Callaghan, for Witness History.
7: The Huntsville Youth Orchestra invites the public to its annual Tennessee Valley Music Festival, June 7th through 13th, at Trinity United Methodist Church on Airport Road. 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
9: Coming up from the BBC World Service, The interview, conversations with the people shaping our world, with me, Farnaz Ghazizadeh. In this episode, I speak to Mikhail Ivanovich Ulyanov, Russia's ambassador to the International Atomic Energy Agency in Vienna, about the collapse of diplomacy over Iran's nuclear program and whether negotiations can still be revived. Ulyanov insists Iran's nuclear program is already among the most heavily monitored in the world, and so concerns over the program are overstated.
10: It's outrageous because these nuclear plants, facilities, were certified by the International Atomic Energy Agency as purely peaceful facilities. The inspectors, they spend there a lot of time, 24 hours a day, 7 days a week, thousands of inspections. The agency knows everything.
9: Mikhail Ulyanov. Hear more on the interview after the news.
11: BBC News with Emily Thomas. The price of oil has risen again following President Trump's dismissal of Iran's counterproposals to a US plan for potential peace talks. Energy prices have swung wildly since the start of the conflict, reflecting the reduction in global supplies caused by the disruption to shipping in the Strait of Hormuz. Nick Marsh has more from Singapore.
12: Well, oil is still very, very high because it looks like there's going to be no kind of solution anytime soon to what's happening in the Strait of Hormuz. With the price of oil so high, that means your everyday goods are going to cost more, transportation costs more. If you're here in Asia and you get all your oil from the Middle East, you're getting far less. About a billion barrels of oil have been lost from the world supply since this war began. So that is a huge, huge shortfall that needs to be made up. Yes, it's good for the oil companies, but it's bad for anyone else that needs to buy oil for their economy or for their everyday life.
11: There's further evidence of the spread of hantavirus on board the cruise ship MV Hondius after a French passenger tested positive for the disease while being repatriated. Earlier, US officials said one of their nationals had also tested positive during the evacuation process from the vessel. The former Prime Minister of Thailand, Thaksin Shinawat, has said he feels relief after being released from prison on parole. The 76-year-old served just part of his one-year jail sentence for corruption and abuse of power. He was greeted by family as well as hundreds of supporters, as Jonathan Head reports from Bangkok.
13: There was a very rousing reception from Thaksin's sort of diehard supporters. He's still a very controversial man in Thailand. He has some very bitter opponents. A lot of people don't trust or don't like him. But in parts of Thailand, there is a bedrock of almost unbreakable support, much of it older. And some of those people at the prison had traveled for very long distances from the furthest corners of the country to come and see him released from prison. And obviously, they were very excited to see him out. A lot of them believe that he's still a figure who can perform economic miracles, revive the economy, lift living standards.
11: Leaders from across Africa are gathering in Nairobi for talks jointly hosted by France and the Kenyan government. The Africa Forward Summit brings together nearly 30 heads of state. Akisa Wandera reports from the Kenyan capital.
14: The meeting will focus on trade, infrastructure, renewable energy, technology, and security cooperation. But the summit is also being seen as a sign of a change in French strategy in Africa. It is the first high-level meeting between France and African nations to be held in an English-speaking country. Analysts say France is attempting to reposition itself by increasingly relying on investment and business partnerships. French officials say the summit is meant to mark a new era of cooperation based on shared economic interests.
11: You're listening to the latest world news from the BBC. The European Union's top diplomat has dismissed President Putin's call for the former German Chancellor Gerhard Schröder to act as an intermediary in talks to end the war in Ukraine. Kaya Kallas said Mr. Schröder had previously acted as a Russian lobbyist and would be sitting on both sides of the table. The fighting in Ukraine is reported to have continued on a much reduced scale, despite the three-day ceasefire. Sri Lanka is increasing electricity rates for some users by up to 18% in the latest measure to try to counteract the continuing effect on the island nation of the war in the Middle East. The price hike is to meet the extra cost of generating power through thermal plants. Researchers are warning that increased ship traffic off South Africa is increasing dangers for whales. Experts from the University of Pretoria said there's a heightened risk of collision because the southwestern coast supports significant populations of whales. Ship traffic around southern Africa has doubled in the past 2 months as vessels have been diverted because of the US-Israel war on Iran and the hijacking of vessels by Houthi rebels near Yemen on the Red Sea. Plans have been unveiled for a new Beatles-themed visitor attraction in central London. The building, where the band made their final public performance on a rooftop in January 1969, is set to open to the public next year. Number 3 Savile Row is also where the band recorded their final album, Let It Be, and will feature a recreation of the studio where it was recorded. Sir Paul McCartney described what visitors will see.
15: You go in on the ground floor, and there's sort of memorabilia and stuff like that. And then you work your way up through the building until you get to the top, where then you can go out on the roof and pretend to be a Beatle.
11: Sir Paul McCartney there. And that was the latest world news from the BBC.
9: Hello, I am BBC presenter Farnoz Ghazizadeh, and this is the interview from the BBC World Service, the best conversations coming out of the BBC. People shaping our world from all over the world.
16: If you're not a little bit afraid, then you're not paying attention.
17: We have never seen a people so united.
18: Do not make that boat crossing. Do not make that journey.
19: Being born in America, feeling American, but having people treat me like I'm not.
20: We're more popular than populism.
9: For this interview, I spoke to Mikhail Ivanovich Ulyanov, Russia's ambassador to the International Atomic Energy Agency in Vienna. He has spent decades working on arms control, disarmament, and nuclear diplomacy. Now, as talks over Iran's nuclear program have broken down and conflict in the region has intensified, Russia is offering to help revive negotiations. Ulyanov says Iran would welcome Russia as a mediator, but claims Washington does not want Moscow involved in the process. What can the role of Russia be in this situation? Russia has already said that it wants to be the mediator.
10: Yes, our president made it clear that Russia would be ready to mediate. But for this to happen, we need consent of two sides. Iranians, to my mind, would be happy to see Russia as a negotiator, as a mediator. Americans, they said publicly, President Trump said, we don't need any mediators, we will do everything ourselves. Of course, if we are involved in the process, we will not play a role of a postman. Mm-hmm. We will try to help both sides to find common language. Mm-hmm. Theoretically, I don't know, this situation is very complicated, but of course, we would be ready to help the two sides to find mutually acceptable solutions.
9: Welcome to the interview from the BBC World Service with Mikhail Ivanovich Ulyanov in a conversation I recorded last week. We have already seen strikes on nuclear sites, disruptions around Hormuz Straits. Would you still give time and effort to negotiations, or we have already passed that stage and we are dealing and managing the consequences of a failed negotiation?
10: Well, it's a theoretical question. To my mind, the war was not justifiable, absolutely. There was no reason to start aggression against Iran. Everything could have been negotiated by peaceful means, I'm absolutely sure. You know, the process of negotiations leaves a rather strange impression. To my mind, the process is not well organized, well coordinated. I see unpredictable steps, especially by the United States. And to my mind, the Americans made the wrong choice. They put major pressure on the campaign of intimidation of Iranians. It does not work with the Iranian side. They can withstand pressure of this kind, as always. But atmosphere is not conducive for successful negotiations. And what makes me absolutely unhappy is the fact that Americans leave alone Israelis. They undermine the non-proliferation treaty. As a matter of fact, for example, the treaty allows its non-nuclear weapon states to use nuclear things for peaceful purposes. In case of Iran, Americans insist on total dismantlement or cancellation of the nuclear program. It goes against the treaty. It undermines the balance of the treaty between nuclear weapons and peaceful uses of nuclear energy. The same with so-called zero enrichment. Under the treaty, Iranians absolutely have the right to enrich uranium.
9: U.S. side, they are saying that Iran is lengthening these negotiations, not just now, for past 20, about quarter of a century they are doing these negotiations. In the other administrations of the U.S., they had a team of experts who did the negotiations.
10: And we made very significant progress at the time when Arok Mali was special envoy for Iran, for Iranian nuclear deal. We practically agreed on the conditions for restoration of the JCPOA, and the negotiations failed at the very last moment due to some subjective reasons. I don't want to point my finger at anybody, but I believe it was collective fault. We stopped just 5 meters from the finish line. It was very regrettable.
9: But you have already been very criticizing about how the EU or the US treating Iran, and you've been open about that. What do you think is the main issue with the West and Iran in these negotiations?
10: I believe what is lacking in this case is proper respect to Iran on the part of E3 and the United States. As a matter of fact, Western countries stopped negotiations on the restoration of the JCPOA. They blocked and did not participate in the negotiations. First, E3 disappeared from Vienna. They do not agree with that. But then they managed to hide and nobody saw them. Americans continued for a certain period of time, but later on they apparently came to the conclusion that I don't know what kind of conclusions they made, but actually a positive result was absolutely feasible. I judge as a person who was inside the process and who has some experience in doing such things. And you know, when, for example, E3 left negotiations, they started to put pressure on Iran in the board of governors of the IAEA. Instead of negotiations, they started to put pressure. Iranians, they don't understand such language. They resist, of course.
9: These can happen on days, or we have to look into weeks or months?
10: I don't know, but take a look at the Vienna talks on restoration of the JCPOA. We started in April of 2021 and finished in March of 2022, almost 1 year. And it's normal, and we met on a regular basis. Of course, when Americans expect that everything can be settled at once, it can be so only if Iran capitulates. But Iranians are ready to fight for their interests, in, on diplomatic and military fronts.
17: What can the role of Russia be in this situation? Russia has already said that it wants to be the mediator.
10: Yes, our president made it clear that Russia would be ready to mediate. But for this to happen, we need the consent of two sides. Iranians, to my mind, would be happy to see Russia as a negotiator, as a mediator. Americans, they said publicly, President Trump said, we don't need any mediators. We will do everything ourselves. Of course, if we are involved in the process, we will not play a role of a postman. Mm-hmm. We will try to help both sides to find common language. In the past, we were quite successful in this regard, in the course of the Vienna talks. On many occasions, we managed to find solutions acceptable to everybody, and our counterparts, be it European Union, Americans, or Chinese, and Iranians, they recognized that our role was quite positive. Theoretically, I don't know, the situation is very complicated, but of course we would be ready to help the two sides to find mutually acceptable solutions.
17: And what would be the best outcome for Russia? Because some media reports would say that Russia benefited from this war quite a lot.
10: You know, it's ridiculous. An assessment made by unqualified propagandists and analysts, if I may call them analysts. This short period when the prices on oil go up, it is very short. It's not strategic, just 55 days, and it may end up any moment. So we cannot take this trend as something of strategic importance for the Russian Federation. And our position is quite clear. We want peace to be restored. It is stated at all levels, and once again, we are ready to undertake practical steps in order to come back to peace for Persian Gulf states, for the United States, by the way, who made big mistake when they started this war of aggression.
17: Again, if you go back to that point, because they have struck the Iranian nuclear plants and things like that.
10: It's outrageous. It's outrageous. And you know why? Because these nuclear plants, facilities, were certified by the International Atomic Energy Agency as purely peaceful facilities. The inspectors, they spend there a lot of time, 24 hours a day, 7 days a week. Iran is the most verifiable country. Thousands of inspections. The agency knows everything about what is going on. So Iranian Americans and Israelis attacked peaceful facilities.
17: So you're saying that what Israel was saying was totally baseless?
10: No information, no evidence. And the agency issued dozens of reports. It never reported about military side of events. Apparently, according to the agency and to the American intelligence community, by the way, there was a period in the beginning of this millennium when probably they, Iranians, some agencies at least, undertook experiments with uranium. Allegedly, there were some wrongdoings. But Iranians themselves stopped these activities. Mm-hmm. Before they became known to the international community,
17: so it was there. You believe them. Have you had any kind of inspection from your side, from Russian side,
1: to support this idea that Iran never wanted any...
10: We trust professionals from the International Atomic Energy Agency. By the way, there are some Russian people among them, professionals in monitoring and verifying compliance with the NPT, with the safeguards agreement. So, once again, we are not aware of any military activities in nuclear field, and nobody can provide any evidence to the contrary.
9: You are listening to the interview from the BBC World Service with me, Farnaz Ghazizadeh. I had followed Mikhail Ivanovich Ulyanov for years before I met him, because he was a familiar face. His bluntness was always making headlines in this roller coaster of negotiation between Iran and the West over the nuclear program. He became the Russian envoy in Vienna just before Trump came out of JCPOA. JCPOA was Iran's nuclear deal in 2015, when years and years and negotiation end up to this deal between Iran and the West over the nuclear issue. And when I arrived to Russian mission in Vienna, the courtyard was beautiful. There was a fountain in the middle. So we entered this building. It was a beautiful marble kind of entrance. And in there, I met Mr. Ulyanov for the first time. I hadn't seen him before. When we talked, he was so forward about defending Iran and also criticizing US and EU in the way they negotiated with Iran over the years. At the same time, he was keen to underline something else, that Russia was keen to be a mediator in this diplomatic path forward. Okay, let's return to my conversation with Mikhail Ivanovich Ulyanov.
1: But IAEA's Board of Governors a few times criticized Iran because of different things. Why they don't go to the negotiations, why they don't cooperate with the IAEA's mission. Do you think Iran has been doing his part on this situation?
10: Well, first of all, I don't know when Iranians refused to negotiate. They are always ready if the other side, be it the Secretariat of the Agency or E3 or the United States, if they are ready for serious negotiations, if they demonstrate normal respect to the Iranian side, they do not close the door for negotiations.
1: And one of the main issues is that 400 kilos of uranium enriched till 60%, which is now in the middle of this.
10: For Americans, yes. For Europeans, yes. For me, no. Let me explain. It was not occasional that Iranians started to enrich uranium up to 60%. They complied fully with the JCPOA, which allowed them to enrich uranium to 3.67%. And they always fully complied with these provisions until the time when Americans withdrew from the JCPOA. For the first year, from May of 2018, when Americans left the nuclear deal, yes, and up to May of 2019, when Americans started maximum pressure campaign, Iranians fully complied with the JCPOA unilaterally.
1: Would Russia take that 400 kilos that already causing so much?
10: If Americans and Iranians agree on this point, I believe almost for sure Russia would be ready to remove enriched, highly enriched uranium to the Russian territory. It's quite possible, but it's for the
1: In what
10: Iranians.
1: Form?
10: You know, there are various options. I want to say that everything should be decided upon at negotiation table, because there are different options. Americans want to remove the enriched uranium to the United States. Iranians claim that they want this uranium to stay on the territory of Iran, and they have the right. There is an option of downblending the highly enriched uranium from high level of enrichment to low level of enrichment. It's also an option. Then removal to the Russian Federation. It's for the two sides to come to a unified position. I cannot prejudge.
1: Do you see that happening soon?
10: If Americans recognize that there is non-proliferation treaty, which was initiated, by the way, by the US and the Soviet Union, it's a cornerstone of international security. If they comply with this treaty, in a sense that they must recognize that Iranians can do some things in nuclear sphere under international control, as provided by the safeguards agreement, by the non-proliferation treaty. If Americans recognize these obvious facts, I believe a solution may be found quite soon.
1: Let's move to Bushehr facilities. What is the situation at the moment?
10: As far as I know, 20 to 50 persons of Russian origin still remain on the territory of the plant. They remain there in order to monitor the safety of the equipment and construction materials.
1: There has been attacks close to the Bushehr facilities.
10: Very close, yeah. 250 meters.
1: Was from there any damage to the facilities?
10: Yes, damage was done. Once on the 5th of April, one people was killed. Iranian national was killed as a result of missile attack. Missiles exploded 250 meters from operational reactor. If they miss or if they affect the reactor, the consequences would have been extremely negative for the whole region. Like Chernobyl disaster in the Persian Gulf, not only Iranians, but also Arab countries of the Gulf would be affected very severely. We undertook a number of demarches in Washington and Jerusalem, underlying that it's intolerable.
1: There is a ceasefire going on, but any moment the war can start.
10: I agree.
1: What is your take on that? Do you think they are going to start the war again?
10: I don't know, but if we want to avoid the resumption of military activities, and if we want to avoid a nuclear disaster, which also might take place, we need to start normal negotiations with due patience. The negotiators should sit together and work until a final product is elaborated. Mm. So far, we observe something different. Yes. And from professional viewpoint, it's not normal, I would say.
1: You're a professional diplomat. For years and years and years, you worked in this environment. If there, you had to send a message to Tehran and to Washington, what would that be?
10: Guys, let's be serious. Let's stick to business-like efforts. Let's look at mutually acceptable solutions. If you need our help, we stand ready to provide our assistance.
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0: Iran's counter-proposals to a US plan for peace talks. The Iranian proposal is reported to have suggested separating negotiations on ending hostilities in the Strait of Hormuz from more complex issues. The brother of the jailed Iranian Nobel Peace Prize winner Narges Mohammadi says he's relieved she's now receiving adequate medical treatment following her release on bail. She's now being treated by her own medical team in a Tehran hospital. There's further evidence of the spread of hantavirus on board the cruise ship MV Hondius after a French passenger tested positive for the disease while being repatriated to France. Earlier, US officials said one of their nationals had also tested positive during the evacuation process from the vessel. The embattled British Prime Minister Keir Starmer has been making a pitch to try and shore up support after a drubbing in last week's local elections. He's acknowledged lawmakers from his party are frustrated with him. The European Union's top diplomat has dismissed President Putin's call for the former German Chancellor Gerhard Schröder to act as an intermediary in talks to end the war in Ukraine. Kaya Kallas said Mr. Schröder had previously acted as a Russian lobbyist. A political prisoner in Venezuela held in jail since February has been found dead. The former city councillor, José Manuel García, was found in a police station in the northeast. Leaders from across Africa are meeting in Nairobi for talks jointly hosted by France and the Kenyan government. The Africa Forward Summit brings together nearly 30 heads of state. And researchers are warning that increased ship traffic off South Africa is increasing dangers for whales. And that's the latest world news from the BBC.
1: Hello and welcome to Crowd Science from the BBC World Service, the show that's powered by your curiosity. I'm Anand Jagatia, and our question this week was sent to us from a beach in Australia.
2: Hi there, it's Alison here from Sydney, Australia. Today, I'm down at Cronulla, which is one of Sydney's southern beaches. It's a scorching hot day, the sky is blue, the surf is up, and I'm just one of many people down here today taking a dip in the ocean to cool off. Recently, I heard a report about oceans which said that nations in the Pacific are experiencing sea level rise at a faster rate than the global average. But to me, that doesn't make sense. How can there be a global average? Surely all the oceans of the world are really just one big ocean. So how can parts of it be rising faster than other parts? So there you go, Crowd Science. Can you please explain how it's possible for sea levels to be rising at different rates in different locations around the world?
1: Thanks, Alison. I have to say I'm kind of stumped by your question. Surely you're right, and all the oceans are constantly sloshing into each other, so that any sea level rise in one part of the world soon balances out to the rest. To understand what's going on, first let's cover some basics. What's actually causing sea level rise?
3: So there are two key factors that drive sea level rise.
1: This is Jonathan Bamber, Professor of Earth Observation and Glaciology at the University of Bristol in the UK.
3: So thermal expansion of the oceans, as they warm, they expand. And that's about half of present day sea level rise. And the other half is due to changes in mass of the oceans. And that is almost entirely driven by melting of glaciers and the ice sheets that cover Greenland and Antarctica.
1: And so how much of the world's water is actually locked up in the ice caps and in glaciers?
3: So the ice sheet covering Antarctica in particular is huge. I mean, Antarctica itself is 1.5 times the area of Australia. It's a huge continent and it's almost entirely covered by ice. And so if you take Antarctica and Greenland together, that is somewhere around 80% of the entire freshwater supply of the planet is just locked up in those two ice sheets. If you melted Antarctica and Greenland tomorrow, you would raise global sea level by about 65 meters.
1: Whoa. I mean, that's a terrifying fact.
3: That's the potential. Nobody is suggesting that those ice sheets are going to sort of dump all that ice into the oceans anytime.

0: time soon. But if we look at, in particular, the satellite record, we see a general increase in mass loss from both ice sheets.
1: We'll be hearing more from Jonathan later. To answer Alison's question, we've travelled to a country in the Pacific, which is the part of the world that inspired her to get in touch. It's a place where sea levels are rising much faster than the global average, the island nation of the Philippines. Our first stop is a place called El Nido. It's a quiet tropical paradise, famous for its coral reefs and pristine beaches. These are particularly beautiful, with white sand, sapphire waters, and lush green cliffs rising up along the coastline.
2: So we've just driven to the beach in El Nido, the shoreline, and there are a huge cliffs and mountains surrounding us and boats everywhere. It feels like paradise, really, but for the people that are living here, it maybe isn't, because just a few metres away from the shoreline, there are lots of buildings, houses, you know, hotels, restaurants, and the sea, as we can see, is pretty close. It's getting closer.
1: As we walk along the seafront, past a few bars, it's not long before we see a couple of small boats beached on the sand. One of the owners is Rami Rodriguez, who runs boat tours of the surrounding islands.
3: I have been here for 11 years and every day I see the water sea level changes. Now it's coming closer to our homes, just like last year. When it's low tide, the water goes further away from our homes, but when it's high tide, it comes closer here.
2: Is the water reaching your house?
3: Yes, there are months, like last December, the water reached our house. We used to live here, at this place, but we were told we need to move further away because the water is reaching our home. But there will come a time that we also need to move again because the water is coming really closer to our homes.
1: We walk further along the beach, past a couple of bars and houses, to a small beachfront massage parlour. Its owners, Christy and Jenny, are sheltering inside from the heat of the sun.
3: If the water comes here inside our business, then we have no choice but to close the business because we have no other space to go. We have no other place to build our structure, our business. So we might close if it ever comes a time that water will enter our business.
2: Do you worry about the future?
3: Definitely, we are afraid. There's fear in us because we will lose our job not just for one day, for 2 days. It might be for months. Not only that we'll lose our jobs, but the things here, our equipment here will be damaged. So everything will be very difficult for us if ever water comes here inside our business.
1: Visiting El Nido, I can see for myself how quickly sea level rise is happening and how much it's affecting the people who live here. But how fast exactly? And how does that compare to the rest of the Philippines and the rest of the world? To learn more, we make our way to the University of the Philippines in Manila to meet someone who can explain the science behind rising sea levels.
4: I am Charina Lynn Repolo. I am an assistant professor and I am an expert on physical oceanography. But currently, I'm also sitting or serving as the deputy director for research and development of the Marine Science Institute.
2: The Philippines is a country with over 7,000 islands and a huge amount of coastline. Does that mean that sea level rise is a particular worry for a country like the Philippines?
4: Yeah, so sea level rise is very important because as an archipelago, we have a lot of islands and that translates to a very long coastline. And most of our coastal communities live along these coastlines, low-lying coastal areas that really are significantly affected by even small changes in sea level.
2: We've been traveling around the Philippines and we went to a place called El Nido, and there the sea levels are rising. We spoke to local people about how it's affecting them. Do you have any figures for what the numbers are?
4: So El Nido has a sea level rise of about 9 millimeters per year. And in comparison to Metro Manila, which is about 13.13 millimeters per year. And for a context, if you compare it to the global sea level rise is about 3 to 4 millimeters per year. So those areas are experiencing like 3 to 4 times increase compared to the global sea level rise that we have.
1: So it's not just that the Philippines is experiencing sea level rise well above the global average. Even within the Philippines, there's variation. The seas around Manila are rising even more quickly than those around El Nido. But how do oceanographers like Chirina actually measure that?
4: So a tide gauge is like, you know, it's an instrument that you install near the water. So it measures the variability of sea level. So it has like, you know, a floater. And then once it moves up and down, it measures the height. And then you can have the sea level as time goes by.
2: In El Nido, we spoke to some people who have buildings or businesses or homes on the seafront, and they have had to move their homes back a few meters away from the sea. And that's challenging enough, I think, dealing with people in a place like that. But in somewhere like Manila, which is a huge city with millions of residents and, you know, lots of buildings, that's going to be a huge challenge, right? Getting, just moving further back into the land.
4: There's no more space. There's no more space moving back. I think the best way to address is to, like, adapt. Move all your establishment away from the coastal areas.
1: Manila is one of the world's largest and most densely populated cities, and it's very low-lying, with some areas only just above or even below sea level, which means that any increases are keenly felt by the millions of people who call this place home. Chirina is keen to introduce us to a place that's doing work across the Philippines to protect people from the effects of climate change, the Oscar M. Lopez Center.
2: Hi, sir. Hi, Dr. Vasco. I'm Anand.
5: Anand, yeah.
1: We've come to meet the center's executive director, Dr. Riddell Lasco, a climate scientist and an author of several reports of the Intergovernmental Panel on Climate Change. He told us how their work is trying to help people in the country become more resilient to sea level change.
6: A key to this is early warning. So we have beefed up our Met office with newer equipment and more people, more training, more expertise. And part of our effort is to model what's happening with our seas and the rising sea levels. And we translate these models into tools that people can use. We call it scenarios. And this is a web-based tool, and people can see what could happen to their cities when sea level rises, and therefore see the risk, the vulnerabilities, and the exposure that they will be subjected to with sea level rise.
2: Thinking about the future can be scary in the times that we live in, even though we maybe have no choice but to face the reality that we're in. I'm just wondering, on a human level, does this stuff keep you up at night?
6: It's kind of half-full, half-empty glass for me. I've seen the change over the past 25, 30 years. People are more aware. But at the same time, the reality is we're not doing enough. There's a window. It's fast closing, but still open if we do something now. But sadly, I don't see that kind of political commitment at the international level to really slow down the emissions of greenhouse gases. But we must not give up because change is possible. I have seen it. But at the same time, I am realistic enough to recognize that change may take time. But for the younger people who may be listening out there, don't give up. Keep on pushing. And I think change could happen sooner than later.
1: Listener Allison got in touch because she heard that sea levels are rising faster for Pacific countries than the world average. So far, we've learned how hotter temperatures are driving this change. We've seen that in Manila, sea levels are rising at almost four times the global rate, and that even across the Philippines, there's huge variation. But to tackle this question, we didn't just want to speak to scientists. We wanted to meet people who are living with the reality of rising oceans. And we'll be hearing more from them next. You're listening to Crowd Science from the BBC World Service, the show that rises to the challenge of answering your science questions week in, week out. I'm Anand Jagatia, and in this episode, we're exploring how sea levels can be rising at different rates around the world. Surely the oceans all flow into each other, so there's only one sea level. Even though that sounds like a reasonable theory, we've seen it isn't the case. And in places like Manila, sea level rise is happening alarmingly quickly. To see the impact of this change for ourselves, we're heading across the city to a part of town near the waterfront called Parola Compound. It's an area with high levels of poverty, where recent floods have been particularly damaging. This part of Manila has always been prone to flooding, but with climate change, it's becoming more frequent and more severe. We meet 44-year-old Robert Gonyo, who was born here and has felt the worsening impacts of sea level rise.
2: How have you been affected by the sea level rises in the last 5 or 10 years?
5: Mata siyang tubig pag may bagyo.
3: During typhoons, water really rises here, but even there's no typhoon at night. When the water level rises, when it's high tide, it reaches our home. The water goes up to my knee inside our house.
2: Does that cause a lot of damage to your house, to your property?
3: Yes, my house has been damaged 3 times now and it's being washed away by the seawater.
2: That sounds hard. Has it been difficult for you?
3: It's really difficult because I still need to pay for the water and electricity bills and I'm just a tricycle driver here.
2: So you grew up here, you've lived here for 44 years. Have you noticed the problem getting worse since you were a child? When you were a child, was the problem bad?
3: When I was a kid, when there's typhoon, water really reaches our house. But what I've observed is that as I grew up, even there's no typhoon or there's no heavy rain, water really rises through the years and it really reaches our homes.
1: Sea level rise is part of the grim reality of climate change for many people living in Manila. Even the Coast Guard have had to move offices here because of flooding. So how can the Philippines be facing faster sea level rises than the global average? Back at the University of the Philippines, Charina has an answer.
4: So there are places where sea level is rising and some are falling, and it's because of the geographic setting of the Philippines. Philippines is highly tectonic, so our islands are moving. So if you have like a sinking land, then it will enhance the sea level rise. And if you have like uplifting islands, then it will like cancel out the sea level rise. So that's very important.
2: Okay, so maybe a way to think about it is that even though possibly the oceans are flowing into each other, mm-hmm. at any one piece of coastline, what's happening to the land itself is also going to change
4: yes.
2: how the rising seas will balance out.
4: Yes, that's why we don't rely much on the global average of the mean sea level rise.
2: So does that mean that there could be some places where, even though globally the seas are rising, actually in some places sea levels will be falling?
4: Yes. So there are areas that we measured from tide gauges that also falling because of that. We also have very urban areas wherein there's a lot of groundwater extraction, and that also contribute to the falling of the land, the vertical motion of the land that enhance the sea level rise. So if you extract a lot of groundwater, so you're removing water excessively from the land. And that way, because there's no more water underneath, so that land will tend to subside.
1: So there you go, Alison. Sea level rise isn't just about the sea. It's also about what's happening on land. In places where the land is sinking, sea level rise will be accentuated. This is especially true in places like Manila, where groundwater has been removed, which also causes the earth to sink down. But is that the whole story? Do the oceans themselves also behave differently in different locations on Earth? Well, it turns out they do, as oceanographer Jonathan Bamba, who we heard from earlier, explains.
0: One of the things that is important to distinguish is the difference between what's called relative sea level rise and absolute sea level rise. Now, relative sea level is, if you're at the coast, it's the change in the water level with respect to the land. And that can change because of changes in land elevation, primarily actually land subsidence. As we extract groundwater, the land drops. And so you can have no change in the absolute sea level, you know, no thermal expansion, no increase in mass. And you can get a change in the relative sea level if the land is sinking. So that would appear like sea level is, or well, it would be sea level is going up at the coast simply because the land is going down.
1: Okay, so that's one aspect of sea level rise, is talking about relative sea level change to land. And then is there a sort of way of just measuring just the sea level, just in an absolute sense as well?
0: So that's the other way of framing the sea level problem, which we call absolute sea level. And that is typically measured by satellites. And that absolute sea level is literally just the change in volume of the oceans and the change in mass of the oceans with respect to some reference surface. And what I mean by that, that is some fixed artificial surface.
1: So it's almost like you've got a kind of virtual measuring ruler. Imagine almost sort of sticking a ruler that you might see at a swimming pool sort of in the middle of the ocean, and it's sort of fixed rather than it's on the land and the land is sort of going up and down and then giving you changes in a relative way.
0: Exactly. What you have to think about with this ruler is that it's sort of fixed in a sense with respect to space, you know, with respect to the center of gravity or center of mass of the Earth. So it doesn't move in a virtual sense in space. Whereas if you had a ruler that was at the coast, for example, like a tide gauge, which is exactly what a tide gauge is, it's going up and down because the land is going up and down at that site.
1: Using this way of measuring sea level, which ignores the effect of land movement, reveals that the oceans are rising at different rates across the planet. And amazingly, part of the reason for that is gravity.
0: If you melt ice over Greenland and Antarctica, which is what is happening right now, and you stick it in the oceans, you actually change the gravity field of the Earth. That is the strength of gravity at different locations on the surface of the Earth. The gravity field is a function of how much mass there is in any one place. So, for example, if you fly over Mount Everest, the strength of gravity increases because you've got this huge piece of rock there. It's exactly the same with ice. And when you melt that ice and you put it in the oceans, you're spreading that mass over the whole of the oceans. And so what happens is in Greenland, and this is what's happening right now, the gravity field gets a bit weaker because the amount of mass over Greenland is going down. And what that means is the sea level around Greenland is actually going down because of the change in gravity due to that effect.
1: I understand what you're saying. So the gravity is caused by the amount of matter, right? But then how does gravity sort of affect the sea level in one place? Like, why would sea levels be higher if there was like more matter in one place that was ice and now it's no longer there?
0: Well, that's because in the absence of tides and other effects like ocean circulation and currents, the surface of the ocean follows the gravity field of the Earth. So it's not completely flat. It's following the undulations in the large scale variation in gravity of the Earth. And so if the gravity field over Greenland gets weaker as the ice melts, which is what happens, then the water is pulled towards Greenland a little bit less. You know, there's less gravitational pull. And as a consequence, it goes down because it's not being pulled towards the land so strongly.
1: That's interesting that you brought up tides there, because we know that because the tides are caused by the gravity of the moon sort of pulling the sea towards it, we know that gravity, even though it feels like it should be a minuscule effect, we know that gravity can have a meaningful effect on the way that oceans move. And so you're basically saying that if you had a big lump of matter, it's sort of pulling water towards it, and therefore the sea level is going to be a bit higher. And then if you get rid of that matter, then that effect is no longer there, and then the sea level is going to drop a little bit.
0: Exactly. And superimposed on that gravitational signal is the signal due to thermal expansion of the oceans. And that varies globally because it depends on how much heat is being absorbed by the oceans in any one location. And that heat is then transported towards the poles by major ocean currents like the Gulf Stream or the North Atlantic Drift. And those currents are transporting large amounts of heat. They might be a little bit warmer than the surrounding ocean, and therefore they're a little bit less dense, and they're actually slightly higher than the surrounding colder water. And so you get these variations due to different amounts of thermal expansion in the oceans.
1: Ah, okay.
0: And that's a second effect.
1: Yeah, that makes sense as well. So basically, when things get warmer, they expand. So there's more actual energy from the sun going into the water there. And then in the same way as when you run a bath and you have to sort of mix up the hot and the cold, that doesn't happen instantly because the earth is so big. So the warmer water isn't evenly distributed and the energy from the sun isn't evenly distributed. So you get differences in the expansion.
0: Exactly right.
1: So to bring it back to our listener Alison's question then, what's going to be the biggest factor? And does that vary in different countries?
0: It totally depends on where you are on the planet. So in the tropics and somewhere like the Philippines, a big factor is land subsidence. But also in the Pacific, you have this thermal expansion component, which is much bigger than the global mean. And therefore, it's a kind of really amplified problem and a major problem for these small island states like the Marshall Islands and these Pacific atolls, which are only 1 to 2 meters above sea level currently. And so are really seriously threatened by the amplified sea level rise you see there. You go to other parts of the planet, like the Southern Ocean that surrounds Antarctica, and the thermal expansion component there is below the global mean. So you're not seeing sea level rise rates as high as you are in other areas.
1: So, Alison, to answer your question, the way that our oceans respond to climate change is surprisingly complicated. You might think of the seas like a giant bathtub that fills up evenly if you turn on the taps. But in reality, water isn't uniformly distributed across the planet. Instead, it's being smushed around the Earth by differences in gravity and temperature. So, in an absolute sense, the seas are rising more in some places than others. Separately to that, the way that change is felt in a given place is also affected by land movement, which can exacerbate or counteract what's happening in the ocean. But whatever the root cause, as we've heard throughout this show, the impact of sea level rise is just as devastating. I'll give the last word to Charina in Manila, who told me how she feels about the future, given how quickly the seas are rising there.
4: I think personally, you know, it's so sad that, of course, if you already have like house near the front beach and you want to relocate away from it, it's like it's hard to let go of it. But climate change is real. It's here. It's happening. So to protect life and to protect yourself, you just have to adapt. I think that's the best way moving forward. Adapt and respond to the existing reality of climate change.
1: Thanks, Charina. And thanks, Alison, for getting in touch. Over to you for the credits.
7: 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The question was from me, Alison, at Cronulla Beach here in Sydney, Australia. The producer was Dan Welsh and the presenter was Anand Jagatia. 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
2: This is Alex Ritson with the newsroom. A swift rejection of Iran's counter-proposal for peace talks by President Trump, with few people expecting an imminent end to hostilities.
3: So far, the Iranians are behaving almost as though they're winners. And I think that they're not yet losers, frankly. And I think that this negotiation is going to go on for some time, in my view.
2: Passengers return home under quarantine after leaving the cruise ship at the center of the deadly hantavirus outbreak, although not necessarily in the U.S., in Thailand. Former Prime Minister Thaksin Shinawat is greeted by supporters on his release from jail. We speak to former Australian Prime Minister Peter Turnbull about the upcoming Trump-Xi summit. And it's a month until the Football World Cup kicks off. We have a report from Kansas City.
4: Yeah, the fans really embrace soccer here. So football's big, obviously, with the Chiefs. The Royals have done well, but yeah, we'd love to see more soccer. Let's bring it on.
2: First, the latest world news.
5: BBC News with Emily Thomas. The price of oil has risen again following President Trump's dismissal of Iran's counterproposals to a US plan for potential peace talks. Energy price rises reflect the reduction in global supplies caused by the disruption to shipping in the Strait of Hormuz. Nick Marsh has more from Singapore.
6: Well, oil is still very, very high because it looks like there's going to be no kind of solution anytime soon to what's happening in the Strait of Hormuz. With the price of oil so high, that means your everyday goods are going to cost more, transportation costs more. If you're here in Asia and you get all your oil from the Middle East, you're getting far less. About a billion barrels of oil have been lost from the world supply since this war began. So that is a huge, huge shortfall that needs to be made up. Yes, it's good for the oil companies, but it's bad for anyone else that needs to buy oil for their economy or for their everyday life.
5: There's further evidence of the spread of hantavirus on board the cruise ship MV Hondius after a French passenger tested positive for the disease while being repatriated to France. France's health minister, Stéphanie Rist, gave more details.
7: Unfortunately, her condition worsened overnight, and I can confirm this morning that the tests came back positive for hantavirus. This patient is in a specialized infectious disease hospital, which has implemented strict protective measures in the rooms to prevent the virus from spreading.
5: Earlier, US officials said one of their nationals had also tested positive during the evacuation process from the vessel, which is moored off the Spanish island of Tenerife. Britain's embattled Prime Minister Keir Starmer has vowed not to walk away and risk plunging the country into chaos following huge losses by his Labour Party in elections held across the UK last week. In a speech aimed at shoring up support amid threats to his leadership, Sir Keir insisted that while mistakes had been made, he had got the big political choices right, including on the conflict in Iran. He also vowed to strengthen Britain's ties with European allies following Brexit.
8: This Labour government will be defined by rebuilding our relationship with Europe, by putting Britain at the heart of Europe, so that we are stronger on the economy, stronger on trade, stronger on defence, you name it. Because standing shoulder to shoulder with the countries that most share our interests, our values, and our enemies.
5: Mr. Starmer's government's been embroiled in a series of damaging U-turns and scandals. The European Union's top diplomat has dismissed President Putin's call for the former German Chancellor Gerhard Schröder to act as an intermediary in talks to end the war in Ukraine. Kaja Kallas said Mr. Schröder had previously acted as a Russian lobbyist and would be sitting on both sides of the table. This is the world news from the BBC. Lawmakers in the Philippines have voted to impeach the vice president, Sara Duterte. A House Justice Committee last month found probable cause for impeachment in a petition accusing her of misusing public funds, accumulating unexplained wealth, and threatening the life of the president, Ferdinand Marcos Jr. Leaders from across Africa are gathering in Nairobi for talks jointly hosted by France and the Kenyan government. The Africa Forward Summit is focused on trade, infrastructure, renewable energy, technology and security cooperation. It's the first high-level summit between France and African nations to be held in an English-speaking country. The International High Representative for Bosnia and Herzegovina has confirmed that he's resigned. The German, Christian Schmidt, will continue to oversee the implementation of the peace accord that ended the civil war in the former Yugoslavia until a successor has been appointed. His 5 years in office have been marked by clashes with the nationalist Bosnian Serb leader, Milorad Dodik. Plans have been unveiled for a new Beatles-themed visitor attraction in central London. The building in No. 3 Savile Row is where the band made their final public performance in 1969. Mark Savage has the story.
9: The new Beatles experience will include a recreation of the studio where they recorded Let It Be, as well as unseen archive material and rotating exhibits about Britain's biggest band. Sir Paul McCartney explained how it will work.
10: Well, you go in on the ground floor and there's sort of memorabilia and stuff like that. And then you work your way up through the building until you get to the top, where then you can go out on the roof and pretend to be a Beatle.
9: The venue will open in 2027. Registration for tickets begins today.
5: And that was the latest world news from the BBC.
2: Hello, this is Alex Ritson with the newsroom. We begin the programme with the continuing efforts to end the war in Iran. President Trump has rejected Tehran's latest offer to end the conflict, declaring it totally unacceptable. That's led to a rise in the price of oil again. The president's comments on his Truth Social platform come hours after Tehran said it had sent a counter-offer to Washington's most recent proposal for peace talks. Mr. Trump's rejection extends the latest standoff between the two sides and calls into question how long a ceasefire meant to facilitate talks will last. James Gilmore, former US ambassador to the Organization for Security and Cooperation in Europe, says he doesn't think there'll be a quick breakthrough.
3: We're not yet getting anywhere. I think the United States got themselves into a war in which they're going to try to achieve an outcome through the use of force. And that force is either air bombing, air attacks, or a blockade against their economics. And the question remains outstanding, is that going to be enough to bring Iran to the point where they're willing to concede some very important issues? So far, not. So far, the Iranians are behaving almost as though they're winners. And I think that they're not yet losers, frankly. And I think that this negotiation is going to go on for some time, in my view.
2: Our correspondent, Carrie Davis in Dubai, says neither side has publicly released details of what they want.
11: What was it exactly that the president thought was unacceptable? We don't have any further details on that. Well, it might be the case that in the coming days we hear more from the US side about where they think Iran needs to change its stance. We may also get a simile from Iran. But both sides seem to be pretty rigid in their positioning at the moment. And also both have talked about further potential escalation. So before we had this response from Iran, the president had said that if Iran did not agree to a deal, that the US would resume bombing and with greater intensity. At the same time, we've also heard from the White House, particularly in the course of the last week, talking about how President Trump is open to diplomacy. So what path will the president choose next? And what sort of further actions are we going to see from either side? That is what we're waiting for.
2: Do we think it's a real rejection or is it a negotiation tactic?
11: With all of this, it's very difficult to know how much of this is a negotiation tactic, how much of this is public posturing because both sides are trying to appeal to their own domestic audiences. bear in mind, both need to appear that they are coming away with a win, with a success for this. Both sides have been talking about the weakness of their opponent. And even though both sides have continually talked about their public positions, which seem miles apart, yet this back and forth of negotiation seems to be going on behind the scenes. So there must be something that they're finding that is appealing. There's something to further talk about, because otherwise you'd imagine this negotiation wouldn't be going on. But exactly what that middle ground is very difficult to say. And how much of this is genuine rejection from the president, and how much of this is an indication of him trying to sort of play hardball, as it were, and trying to get more from the Iranian side, we don't know. I think the only way for us to be able to read that is what the president says and does next, whether this starts to have more positive noises again from the US saying, oh no, actually, we think that there is more that the Iran are already offering us, or if we start seeing further sort of escalatory tactics potentially in the Strait of Hormuz from either side, that will give us a bit more of an indication about whether or not this feels like a genuine dead end, or it is just something that is being said publicly to try to alter that position behind the scenes.
2: Carrie Davis. The last remaining passengers on board the MV Hondius, the cruise ship affected by an outbreak of the deadly hantavirus, are being repatriated from Tenerife in the Canary Islands. 146 people were on board. Three of them have died of the virus, and several others have become ill, including most recently a French woman. The US Department of Health says one of the American passengers being flown home has also tested positive, and another is showing symptoms. The head of the World Health Organization, Tedros Adhanom Ghebreyesus, who's on the island, has questioned the American decision not to follow WHO guidance to isolate passengers for 42 days. Let's speak live to Guy Hedgeco, who's in Tenerife. Guy, first of all, what's happening to the passengers?
12: Well, I'm at the port where the passengers are being brought to land and then put onto flights from here and then repatriated. Yesterday, just over 90 passengers from 19 different countries were brought in small boats from the cruise ship, which is anchored just off the port here, and then they were moved very quickly in a bus to a nearby airport and put onto their flights to go home. There are just 24 more people to go today. There'll be a flight going to the Netherlands, taking them home to the Netherlands, and the final flight we're expecting will go to Australia, and then some of the crew will remain on the boat and it will continue on to Rotterdam in the Netherlands.
2: Guy, tell us more about the WHO guidelines. Are people expected to isolate, and what's happening in the US?
12: Well, yes, I mean, the WHO recommends 42 days quarantine, because that is the period that of incubation for the virus. And so it says that is recommendable for anyone who's been in contact with someone who's tested positive for the virus. Now, the situation in the United States is the US Centers for Disease Control says it doesn't want to cause alarm, and that this virus should not be treated like COVID. Now, on that point, the WHO and the US agree. They don't want to see comparisons or close comparisons with COVID, because that might cause alarm. But the US, certainly the health authorities there, don't seem to be imposing this 42-day quarantine. The 17 American citizens who were flown back home yesterday, for example, are undergoing clinical assessment in Nebraska, but it doesn't seem that they'll be undergoing that that long quarantine. And the WHO has said that there may be risks associated with not following its guidelines.
2: Guy Hedgeco in Tenerife, thank you. It's the end of a three-day ceasefire between Russia and Ukraine that was agreed to cover the celebrations of the Soviet Union's victory over Nazi Germany. Speaking at the Victory Day parade in Moscow, Russian President Vladimir Putin said the conflict could be coming to an end, but both sides have accused each other of continuing to attack each other through the truce. Ukraine's President Volodymyr Zelensky said there was more than 850 in the way of drone strikes on Ukrainian positions in just the first few hours of the agreement. Let's go live to Kyiv and speak to our defence correspondent, Jonathan Beale. Firstly, Jonathan, what's the latest with the fighting?
13: Well, it's still going on. I mean, it isn't a ceasefire on the front lines. What it has been is a limitation on long-range strikes carried out by both sides. So there haven't been air raid warnings going on in Kyiv for the last few nights. That said, there have been a few drones, long-range drones, getting through, which have hit cities like Kharkiv, like Kherson, three civilians killed, more than a dozen injured. But as far as the front line is concerned, the fighting really hasn't let up. And, for example, there were yesterday 140 clashes on the front line, 5,000 one-way attack drones being used, and 1,500 artillery shells fired, according to Ukraine's general staff. So I think you get a sense that, you know, this is in name a ceasefire, but not in reality.
14: So, yeah, effectively over. What then the prospect of longer-term peace talks?
13: Well, I mean, clearly there are discussions going on with the US at the moment. And remember, it was the US that brokered this ceasefire. President Putin had tried to get declare one unilaterally to coincide with the Victory Day parade in Red Square. And then President Zelensky suggested his own ceasefire, and it was only reached an agreement because of the US, and there's also the promise of a prisoner swap of 1,000 prisoners, which hasn't happened yet, between both countries. So we'd have seen, you know, evidence that the US is still engaged in so-called peace talks, but we know that the US is more focused on the war in Iran at the moment. So there isn't any expectation that this war is going to come to an end soon. And the expectation is that on the front line, as we've seen with the evidence of the fighting, that the Russians will continue to push ahead. That said, they are making much slower progress than they have in previous years.
14: What about this suggestion from Vladimir Putin that a former German chancellor could act as mediator?
13: It doesn't seem to be a runner, does it? And we've heard, as you reported earlier, from Kaja Kallas, the EU High Representative, who said it would be like having to, you know, a person who would be on both sides of the negotiating table, because his interests in, for example, the Nord Stream 2 project, he was, you know, somebody who benefited from that financially. So I think
14: we're talking about Gerhard Schröder here.
13: We are talking about Gerhard Schröder, the former German Chancellor, but he's been out of politics for a long time and, to be honest, has not really been involved in the discussions and has faced plenty of criticism about his past role as Chancellor in setting up that gas deal with Russia. So I don't think it's going to happen, and it certainly wouldn't be acceptable to Ukraine. It doesn't seem to be acceptable to the European Union. And I also think when we've heard President Putin talk about the war may be coming to an end. I think that's for a domestic audience. That is not something, you know, that's his own side who are clearly concerned, some people in Russia, about this war and the effects it's having on the economy. There is no indication, as I said earlier, that this war is coming to an end.
14: Jonathan, thank you. Jonathan Beale, our defence correspondent. You're listening to the newsroom from the BBC World Service. To Thailand now. Crowds filled the streets of Bangkok to catch a glimpse of Thaksin Shinawat being released from prison on parole. The former prime minister was originally sentenced to 8 years for corruption and abuse of power in 2023. That was then shortened to a year. He initially served time in a police hospital, but Thailand's Supreme Court decided he would have to go to an ordinary prison. Now, after serving 8 months, he's out, but he'll still have to wear an electronic ankle monitor for the remaining 4 months. He says he feels relief. But is everyone in Thailand happy to see him released? Our Southeast Asia correspondent, Jonathan Head.
15: Thaksin's a very controversial figure, very divisive. He has, you know, people who dislike him as strongly as those who showed up to greet him as he came out of prison, love him and believe in him. That's the way he's been. He's abrasive, you know, autocratic in some ways, visionary in others. He made a huge impact when he first came to power 25 years ago. The first party that really had a kind of modern platform, and a lot of his policies genuinely improved the situation, particularly of lower income people, and they still thank him for that and still believe in him. But there were lots of problems with the way he governed as well. And Thailand has an extremely well-entrenched and powerful conservative establishment built around the monarchy and with the backing of the army, which is very sceptical of any elected politician who has ambitions to transform the country. And Thaksin was not a diplomatic man, and he fell out with them, ended up being ousted by a coup. Governments led by his parties kept on winning elections even when he was in exile. Those governments also found themselves either being dissolved by the courts or there was another coup in 2014. There has been this persistent opposition to him. And in many ways, he would argue, the time he spent in jail the last 8 months is part of that political process. His critics would say, well, he was convicted of 3 counts of corruption and abuses of power, that these things did go on when he was in government, and he's lucky to have spent so little time in jail. The big question really now is, you know, he's always sought the limelight. He's never shrunk into the background, but he's 76 years old now. His party is no longer the election winner it once was. It was pushed into third place in the most recent election 3 months ago. Will he still attempt to be decisive player, or will he finally do what he said many times and spend more time at home to be with his grandchildren?
14: Well, and that is the question, isn't it? Will he have his eyes on a return to politics?
15: I think he will stay very involved in his party. You know, there's no question he's still the main funder. He's a very wealthy man. His family are very influential, and the party as well. They all play a role. There's no question that as an elder statesman, they will go to him for guidance. But I don't think he will have the profile that he had in the party. There will be some saying, look, we need to let younger people come forward. We need new leaders. And the party itself, which is now only a junior partner in the current Conservative government, just won't have the clout it had. And for all those reasons, it's impossible to imagine Thaksin Shinawat playing the kind of decisive, often divisive role in Thai politics that he has in the past. But he'll be in the headlines for sure. You just know he's not going to stay quiet.
14: Jonathan Head in Bangkok. All eyes will be on China later this week when the long-awaited and delayed meeting between President Trump and the Chinese leader Xi Jinping will take place. Many will be watching for signs of how well they get on. The relationship between the world's two most powerful men is not only important for their own countries, but also for all the other smaller nations that have to keep on good terms with both Washington and Beijing. The former Australian Prime Minister, Malcolm Turnbull, is one man who's had experience navigating the relationship with both countries. He's spoken to my colleague Anna Foster.
16: This is a critically important thing both with China and with Washington. In the imperial capital, they regard deference as their due. So people who go to Washington and suck up to Donald Trump, or frankly do the same in Beijing, are making a massive mistake. You win respect from strong men, from bullies, if you want to call them that, by standing your ground and being true to your own values. So, you know, more recently, the focus has been on Donald Trump, and you can see that those the people that have leaders, I mean, look at the Europeans, look at that unfortunate, awful incident last year when the Europeans rolled over to Donald Trump. What did they get in return for that? Tariffs and threats to invade Greenland. The bottom line is, sovereignty matters, and you have to stand up and defend your sovereignty. And all of the flattering and grovelling is a massive mistake, particularly with Trump.
7: When you have a personality who is making decisions on his own, big, far-reaching decisions, often depending on what kind of mood he's in that day, for those leaders to speak out, to risk souring that relationship for a long time, it feels like the kind of dance that we've barely seen before.
16: That's true. I mean, I was fortunate in my dealings with Trump in the first term because by force of circumstance, we had a very big row, really our first encounter. And I stood my ground. He started off saying no way, ended up grudgingly and unhappily agreeing to stick with an agreement I'd done with his predecessor. But that won his respect. There's no need to be rude or performative, but you can be respectful but nonetheless stand your ground. But you've got to be very careful with whether it is in the playground or in geopolitics. If you are dealing with strong men, bullies, you know, people who like to use force, power to get their own way, who bluntly say might is right, who in the Americans' case now say the international rules-based order is irrelevant. If you're dealing with that, The only way to do that is with, obviously, respectfully and politely, but stand your ground. Do not take a backward step.
17: And as you said quite clearly there, you do not see, in your opinion, enough ground standing happening right now.
16: No, I don't. I think Mark Carney is probably the best example of that. You know, the American president was saying Canada should be the 51st state. He was speaking about Canada, frankly, not dissimilarly to the way Putin talks about Ukraine. It was very confronting. But Carney's a strong figure. He stood his ground, and that was the right thing to do, both politically for him within Canada, but also ultimately in dealing with the American president. Mind you, Canada's very, very vulnerable because over 70% of its trade is with the United States. See, our trade with the United States is relatively small, and America has a huge trade surplus with us. So this is why I was able to persuade Trump not to impose tariffs on our steel and aluminium, because I could say, look, you've got the best trade deal. You can't get a better trade deal than you have with Australia.
2: Malcolm Turnbull speaking to Anna Foster. And finally, it's only a month until the FIFA World Cup. This time, matches will take place across huge distances in cities across the US, Canada and Mexico before the best two teams go head-to-head in New Jersey. Four teams, including champions Argentina and England, have chosen Kansas City as their base for the tournament. The city, known for its flavorful barbecue shacks and rich history of jazz, is fast becoming known as the soccer capital of America. Our correspondent Will Grant has been to visit.
18: Kansas City takes its football seriously. For years, that meant the American football team, the Kansas City Chiefs, who've won three out of the last six Super Bowl finals. Now, though, football in the British sense of the word is starting to break through too. In fact, the city bills itself as the soccer capital of America.
19: It is, yeah. We have the best teams and we have the most support for the women and the best leagues. We are ready for the World Cup.
4: Yeah, the fans really embrace soccer here. So football's big, obviously, with the Chiefs. The Royals have done well, but yeah, we'd love to see more soccer. Let's bring it on.
18: What's coming are four national teams, holders Argentina, England, the Netherlands and Algeria, who have all chosen Kansas City as their World Cup training base. I was shown around the England camp, called Swope Soccer Village, by Jared Beltzer of the MLS side Sporting Kansas City.
20: It used to be our first team facility as well. Yeah. We've hosted the Kansas City women's soccer team here before they moved. So really, you can't tell the story of soccer in Kansas City without Swope Soccer Village in this facility.
21: Goodwill, 1-4-1.
18: The grass training pitches are off limits, kept pristine for the England players. But the AstroTurf was free, and fortunately I brought my boots to test it out for Harry Kane and his teammates.
21: Yes, sir. Yes, sir. It doesn't have to be pretty. It just has to cross the line to be a goal.
22: Okay.
21: That's it.
22: Well, it certainly wasn't pretty.
18: The facility is undoubtedly world class, even if my football skills are not. The England manager, Thomas Tuchel, is said to have particularly liked its intimate setting.
23: Yeah, yeah. We have one's 55 degrees and one's 105, so it's not the cold weather, okay?
18: But Argentina are training in the Compass Minerals Performance Centre, used by Sporting Kansas City's first team. It's one of the top football facilities in the United States, possibly the world. Jake Reed is the CEO of Sporting Kansas City and the vice president of the city's World Cup 2026 committee.
24: For us, it's how do we show the world what we already know, which is Kansas City's a hidden gem, great place to be, great place to live, plenty to do. I think when you think of America, you think of the coast of LA and New York, and we're kind of flyover country as we joke, and how do we change that with the World Cup here in a couple of weeks?
25: My name is Scott Umshine. We're at Scott's Kitchen in Kansas City, Missouri.
18: Kansas City's other big passion is barbecue. Locals are very proud of their brisket, ribs, and what they call burnt ends, the smoked caramelized cubes of beef.
25: He's grabbing some ribs there.
18: If England do venture out of the hotel, Scott Umshise, the owner of Scott's Kitchen, says he'll prepare the players his signature dishes.
25: Well, I'm sure with the high nutrition diet and everything else that they're doing to play football, that having a sandwich or a rib is probably not going to hurt them.
0: There's a real buzz growing ahead of the first match. People here are excited to showcase their heritage during this World Cup, from sports to jazz. Expect the Midwestern hospitality to be on full show as Kansas City strives to ensure players and fans alike feel that they're in good hands.
2: Will Grant. The main news this hour, Tehran's foreign ministry has said the country's proposal to end the current conflict and reopen the Strait of Hormuz was responsible and generous. President Trump has already characterised those suggestions as totally unacceptable. 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
10: BBC News with Charles Carroll. Iran's foreign ministry has said Tehran's proposal to end the current conflict and reopen the Strait of Hormuz was responsible and generous after accusing Washington of unreasonable demands. Uncertainty over the peace process has sent oil prices higher. The brother of the jailed Iranian Nobel Peace Prize winner, Narges Mohammadi, says the Strait of Hormuz was responsible and generous after accusing Washington of unreasonable demands. Uncertainty over the peace process has sent oil prices higher. The brother of the jailed Iranian Nobel Peace Prize winner, Narges Mohammadi, says he's relieved she's now receiving adequate medical treatment following her release.

0: France. Earlier, US officials said one of their nationals had also tested positive during the evacuation process. Britain's embattled Prime Minister Keir Starmer has said he'll fight any leadership challenge that arises from last week's disastrous election results. In what was branded as a policy reset, Sir Keir vowed not to walk away and risk plunging the country into chaos. The European Union's top diplomat has dismissed President Putin's call for the former German Chancellor Gerhard Schröder to act as an intermediary in talks to end the war in Ukraine. Kaja Kallas said Mr. Schröder had previously acted as a Russian lobbyist. Lawmakers in the Philippines have voted to impeach the Vice President Sara Duterte. A House Justice Committee last month found probable cause for impeachment. She denies the charges. The authorities in Ghana say 28 citizens have been rescued from Ivory Coast after the dismantling of a human trafficking syndicate in a joint security operation. They've now been repatriated. And plans have been unveiled for a new Beatles-themed visitor attraction in central London. The building, where the band made their final public performance on a rooftop in 1969, is set to open to the public next year. BBC News.
1: We have really regime change. You know, this is a change in the regime.
2: Donald Trump has said many times that he's achieved something like regime change in Iran.
3: Their first level leaders are dead. Their second level leaders are dead. Some of their third level leaders are dead. I call that regime change.
2: It's hard to make a watertight case for it, though. There was a Khamenei in charge before the war. There's still a Khamenei in charge now. But it wouldn't be the first time the US has attempted regime change in Iran. Back in 1953, the CIA led a coup to topple Iran's democratically elected prime minister. A moment in history that's less well known in the United States, but definitely hasn't been forgotten in Iran. It may still be shaping the thinking of the new Iranian leaders the US needs to negotiate with now. From the BBC, I'm Tristan Redman, and today on The Global Story, the long shadow of the 1953 coup and why it may have shaped Iran and US thinking on regime change for decades.
4: I'm Scott Anderson. I'm a nonfiction book writer and journalist. I've written a series of nonfiction books, mostly dealing with war and mostly in the Middle East.
2: Now, friends, I've been wanting to get on the show the writer Scott Anderson for some time now. He's the author of a pretty incredible book that I've been reading called King of Kings, which is a history of US and Iranian relations over the last 75 years. And he's a great person to tell us the story of the 1953 coup, which in some ways is where it all started. So to set the scene, it's 1953 and the Shah of Iran, the king or emperor, depending on how you want to translate it, has been in power for 12 years, but he has to share power with a democratically elected prime minister and also with parliament. Now, this story doesn't start with the United States. It actually starts with Britain, because at this particular moment in time, Britain has a lot of interests inside Iran.
4: The British had a concession going back in the early 1900s for the oil in Persia at the time. And ever since they discovered oil in 1907, the British had had a complete monopoly on Persian and Iranian oil.
5: In Abadan, at the head of the Persian Gulf, is the largest oil refinery in the world, firmly under British protection, a fact which locally they don't seem to resent at all.
4: This became increasingly a flashpoint with Iranian nationalists in the late 1940s, early 1950s.
6: From barren wastes, British enterprise and money won wealth which Persia shared on a proper, mutually agreed contract.
4: The Iranians were getting a pittance of the money that was being brought in from the oil industry.
2: When you say a pittance, what do you mean?
4: Well, they were supposed to get 20 cents on the dollar of the proceeds of the oil, and they were actually getting more like 8 cents on the dollar. The British were pretty shameless in monopolizing and kind of ripping off the Iranian government. Part of the terms of the contract were that the Iranian government was not allowed to look at the ledger books. So this was just a license to steal by the British company that ran it. The British company was also tied to the British government. It was a quasi-private, quasi-government institution. So in the early 1950s,

0: a kind of a populist nationalist politician named Mohammad Mossadegh became prime minister of Iran.
1: When you say a populist nationalist, is there anyone in the modern day pantheon of politicians that you would compare Mossadegh to?
0: I might compare him to, say, Hugo Chavez in Venezuela, kind of a very charismatic, he would give firebrand speeches. One of the secrets of his powers was to have an external enemy, that you kind of ride this anti-British sentiment, this constant refrain of how we're being taken advantage of by this imperial power. So Mossadegh, he was usurping the Shah's powers and gradually chipping away at what had been the Shah's powers. And a huge issue at this time was to get back the oil, to break this concession that had been given to the British back in the early 1900s.
2: Let us hope that the Persians will not allow themselves to be intimidated by fanatics into a rash act which will lead to disaster for both countries.
0: And Mossadegh sort of became the chief spokesperson for that. He nationalized the oil industry.
3: A nationalization law amounting to virtual confiscation was put into action by Premier Mossadegh.
0: That put Britain and Iran on a collision course.
3: We were forced to evacuate our £500 million property.
0: Britain imposed a blockade on Iran. This continued for about a year and a half. Meanwhile, Mossadegh was not falling, which was, of course, the British hope. So the British devised a plan to overthrow Mossadegh and restore the Shah, who was far more pliant, to his kingly powers, figuring that the Shah would cancel the nationalization, give the oil back to the British. But the British didn't want to have their hands seen in this operation because they were already reviled by the Iranian people. So they looked to the Americans to take care of this operation for them. They first floated this idea to the Truman administration in the summer of 1952. It was like, hey, you know, we have this all set up to overthrow Mossadegh. Will you do this for us? And Truman said, no, why should we overthrow a democratically elected government for you, for your oil? Truman leaves office in January of 1953. The Eisenhower administration comes in. As president, he has a rabid anti-communist secretary of state named John Foster Dulles. The British come back to the Americans right after the inauguration of Eisenhower and repitch the story. And this time, the idea of overthrowing Mossadegh has taken on a new shade, which is that waiting in the wings, standing behind Mossadegh, are the communists.
1: So this becomes a classic Cold War dynamic almost.
0: That's right. And the Reds, of course, will take Iran into the Soviet sphere, Iran having a very large border with the Soviet Union. So this sufficiently spooks John Foster Dulles and Eisenhower. So they sign on to the idea of carrying out the coup for the behest of the British. And that operation becomes known as Operation Ajax.
1: And what is Operation Ajax? What's the plan?
0: So the plan is they have a few operatives inside Tehran in the city. Basically, the Shah has the power to revoke Mossadegh's prime ministership. And he had tried to do this once before, and it led to massive riots in Tehran. So basically, the plan is that they're going to have the military on alert and people loyal to the Shah on standby. They're going to inform Mossadegh that he's been dismissed from the prime ministership. And if there's any problems, people loyal to the Shah will take control of the streets. So the man in charge of Operation Ajax is Kermit Roosevelt, who is a CIA officer, cousin of Theodore Roosevelt, the president. Kermit Roosevelt goes to the Shah and tells him of this plan, that they're going to unseat Mossadegh. The Shah is a famously passive figure. He's a man who has always wanted other people to do his dirty work for him. And he vacillates for months, actually. He goes back and forth of whether he's going to approve or cancel the Operation Ajax. He finally says, yes, we're going forward. And then on the very eve, in about August 12th, 1953, he tries to back out again. The Shah says, no, we're not going to do it. Kermit Roosevelt sneaks into the royal palace. He hides in the footwell of a car. He gets into the palace. He confronts the Shah and says, look, it's too late. This coup is going forward either with you or without you, but it's too late to cancel it now. So the Shah kind of agrees, but then the Shah takes his own action. The Shah was a pilot. He loved to fly planes. So that night, he and his second wife get on a small plane that the Shah is piloting, and they fly up to a royal palace, a small royal palace on the Caspian Sea. They get out of Tehran. There was likely to be some unpleasantness, so he wanted to be kind of in a safe spot. What happens is the next day, the coup starts.
3: Attention is focused once again on the Middle East, where events in Iran have taken a dramatic double twist.
0: Mossadegh has been tipped off it's coming. He has his own loyalists respond to the Shah's loyalist troops.
3: Death to the Shah! Statues of the ruler and his father are pelted and desecrated by the fanatic followers of the aged Premier Mohammad Mossadegh.
0: And there's pitched battles in the streets of Tehran. And this goes on for 2 days. And during those 2 days, the Shah first flies his plane to Iraq, and then flies on to Rome.
3: Forced to flee his palace in Tehran, the Shah and his queen arrive in Rome after an alleged attempt by the Imperial Guard to arrest Dr. Mossadegh.
0: So on day three, what happens is it looks like the coup has failed.
3: In Tehran, it looked as if Mossadegh would soon be named president. And on his orders, troops occupied the Shah's palaces and surrounded parliament.
0: The CIA actually was moving to shut down the operation. Most of the CIA's operatives have fled Tehran. And Kermit Roosevelt locks himself in a CIA safe house, drinking gin and listening to Broadway show tunes.
1: That's extraordinary. What's going on there? Tell us more about that.
0: I apparently he had a passion for Broadway show tunes. But I guess it inspires him because as a kind of a last-ditch effort, he decides he's going to rent a mob. And this is actually something of a tradition in Iran, that you can rent street toughs to attack your rival company or a rival politician. So Kermit Roosevelt hires a group of thugs.
3: Royalists are punched, mauled, and kicked.
0: To masquerade as Mossadegh loyalists.
3: Streets are no man's land as Mossadegh seizes control of the oil-rich country.
0: And to go through downtown Tehran, smashing windows, roughing people up, and just being hooligans, but hooligans supposedly in support of Mossadegh.
1: Just to clarify, the role of the rent-a-mob is to essentially paint Mossadegh's supporters in a negative light.
0: That's right.
1: And hoping that will turn the tide of support against Mossadegh.
0: That's right.
1: So it's a false flag operation, basically.
0: Absolutely. Yes. Yeah. And it was 11th hour, last ditch idea to try to turn the tide.
3: After 9 bloody hours, they are in control and are overwhelmed in a startling shift in affection.
0: And against all odds, it worked.
3: Meanwhile, the mob flocked the streets, demanding the return of the Shah.
1: Fueled by gin. Possibly.
0: Fueled by gin and Broadway shows, yeah.
1: What did the CIA make of this operation? Was this according to the CIA handbook?
0: The CIA had never really done something quite like this before. You know, it was almost just pure adventurism. It wasn't going to cost much money. The risk level was low. And it was kind of, let's just see what happens. The backside to this, prior to the Iranian coup, for the previous 6-7 years, the Americans had been trying to foment anti-communist revolts behind the Iron Curtain in the Warsaw Pact countries. And they had airdropped anti-communist partisans behind enemy lines. Every one of these operations, it was Ukraine, Albania, Romania, Poland, they were all disasters. So by 1953, you now had a very static battle line in Europe, the Iron Curtain. Mm-hmm. I think Eisenhower and John Foster Dulles were thinking, well, okay, this idea comes to us from the British. Let's try it out. Let's see what happens. I don't think it was very much more complicated than that. When it succeeded and the royalists took over, the Shah was having lunch at the Excelsior Hotel in Rome, and he learns that the coup has succeeded. So he kind of comes back 2 days later, a little bit shamefaced, that... Yeah, I mean, who runs away from their own coup and then takes over and finds Mossadegh guilty of treason, sentences him to internal exile. Mossadegh goes back to his home village and is quarantined there for the next 7 or 8 years until he dies. And now the Shah has absolute powers. And now he's on his way.
1: But all of this started because of oil. What happens to the oil at this point?
0: So I think the Americans kind of pulled a fast one on the Brits a bit. So what happens is because the Anglo-Iranian oil company is so hated, the Americans with the Shah's collaboration, obviously, they create this consortium where most of the oil now goes under the control of American oil companies. And a very small part stays with the British, but essentially the Americans take control of the Iranian oil. On the economic level, this is really the beginning of the American alliance in Iran, but not politically. This is the thing that's quite fascinating about the 53 coup, is that because of the Shah's behavior during Operation Ajax, the Americans are actually quite askance of him. I mean, again, who runs away from their own coup? So the American government continues to keep the Shah, if anything, at even more of an arm's length for the next 10, 12 years. They think he's a coward. Obviously, he's very passive. So there's not this huge political investment in the Shah right after Operation Ajax. Yes, you're starting to see the beginning of the economic alliance, but not so much of the political. And that really comes about 10 years later.
1: Nevertheless, the Shah and the United States are yoked together at this point, right?
0: Very much so in the eyes of the Iranian people and in the Shah's eyes. So he was seen as a creation now of the Americans, even though the Americans didn't want to assume that role and did not assume that role for a long time to come. But of course, this would come back to haunt the Shah during the revolution, because anything he did, even when he instituted reforms or promised change, he was still seen as the American Shah.
1: Is any part of this story contested?
0: I'll say in two ways it's quite contested. I mean, I think Mossadegh has been kind of knighted as the martyr to democracy, and he really wasn't that. He was constantly usurping not only the Shah's authority, but also parliaments. If things had gone on, there's a very good chance he would have been a dictator. So I think there's been this kind of whitewashing of Mossadegh in history. The second aspect to this is, ironically enough, really, the American role in the coup was quite exaggerated, and it was exaggerated by Kermit Roosevelt.
1: I'm shocked.
0: Yeah, I know.
4: Well, it was not difficult at all, because the hard core of the Iranian element was there and ready to move.
0: Kermit Roosevelt, after the coup, comes back to Washington. He's led into the Oval Office, and he's there with Eisenhower and John Foster Dulles, Secretary of State. And it's like this group of boys sitting around in a clubhouse, and they say, "Tell us what happened." And Kermit spins this tale that has him in this heroic role and his people being absolutely instrumental in the coup. And they really weren't. But Eisenhower eats this up. He says, "This reads like a dime novel. You know, this is fantastic." And famously, Kermit Roosevelt remembers looking at John Foster Dulles while he's telling the story of Operation Ajax. And John Foster Dulles has a Cheshire Cat smile on his face. And already, Kermit Roosevelt can tell his brain is whirling with other possibilities. If we did this in Iran, where can we go next?
1: Well, I have to say, I find this so fascinating, partly because it's so of its time. The story you're telling is of the world emerging from World War II, Britain essentially still believing itself to be a player, very quickly finding out that the United States is the big player in town, entering the operation, stealing all the glory and the oil, right, returning right back to Washington and backslaps all around.
0: That's right.
1: What's the United States learned from this experience?
0: Well, it becomes kind of the CIA's new playbook. You know, it worked so well in Iran, let's do it again. So a year later, they decide they're going to overthrow the democratically elected government of Jacobo Arbenz in Guatemala, who wants to do agrarian reform. Most of the land in Guatemala is in the hands of a handful of oligarchic families and the Standard Fruit Company.
1: So similar profile to Mossadegh in Iran.
0: That's right. Very similar. So the CIA finds this disgruntled ex-Guatemalan colonel, to get together a ragtag army of about 40, 50, maybe 60 mercenary soldiers. The idea is they were going to march on Guatemala City. They all bogged down within miles of the border. This assault doesn't go anywhere. But meanwhile, the CIA has a radio transmitter set up, and they're casting these broadcasts into Guatemala. The Liberation Army is on the march. And just as what happens in Iran, the loyalist army around Arbenz folds. They collapse. It's another massive bluff, and it works again. Arbenz is overthrown. Guatemala becomes a right-wing dictatorship, very pro-American, very anti-communist, and it stays that way for, you know, for the next 40 years. So now the CIA has achieved two bizarre successes back-to-back at very little expenditure, nothing compared to what had been spent in terms of blood and treasure in Eastern Europe. Now this really becomes the playbook. And so over the next 6 years of the Eisenhower administration, the CIA tries to replicate this all throughout the world.
1: Like where?
0: Congo in Southeast Asia. They try to step in when the French are flailing in Indochina, in Yemen. And none of those work, but they have the effect of essentially alienating people in every region or sub-region of the world. Then the final kind of carry-on from this era of CIA adventurism is the Bay of Pigs. And that's all planned under Eisenhower and John Foster Dulles as Fidel Castro, who's overthrown the dictatorship in Cuba. He becomes more and more of a leftist. There's a CIA plot to overthrow Castro. That becomes the Bay of Pigs under Kennedy.
1: That's in 1961, right?
0: 1961. And if you look at that, it was an exact replica of what, say, would happen in Guatemala. You know, you throw 1,200 anti-communist Cubans on the beach of Cuba, tell them to march on Havana, and that's supposed to overthrow Fidel. And instead, of course, it was a total fiasco.
1: I mean, I have to say, we do have a soft spot for the Bay of Pigs story on the global story. It's one that crops up an unexpected number of times. So I feel like you could play a game of global story bingo where every time every time the Bay of Pigs comes up, you get a prize.
0: That's right.
1: So thank you for raising it again today for those playing global story bingo.
0: Okay.
1: So Scott, you've told us therefore about how the 1953 coup in Iran shape things from the US perspective. But recently on The Global Story, we spoke with a woman called Ambassador Wendy Sherman. She was appointed by President Barack Obama to be the US lead negotiator for the Iran nuclear deal. And when we were talking to her, she told us that in her direct negotiations with Iranians, she was aware that the shadow of 1953 was still present for those Iranian negotiators she was talking to. How does anti-American sentiment begin to ferment inside Iran after 1953?
0: Ms. Sherman's absolutely right. So in a way, what happened in 1953 is the Americans took away the role of the British as kind of the great Satan. It had been the British prior to that. Now it was the Americans. And I think that when you go to, say, the Iranian Revolution of 79, it was 53 that really gave it this sort of the catalyst, because along with it being this religious counter-revolution was a very strong element of kind of anti-colonial rebellion. The Shah was the American Shah.
5: They're replying to the bullets with Molotov cocktails. It's about the only use they've got now for American Coca-Cola bottles.
0: He was seen as a tool of the Americans and of the continued domination of Iran by the West. And that was something he could not get out from under with his own people.
1: What are the practical lessons that Iran learned through that experience in 1953 about how to conduct themselves, particularly in their dealings with the United States?
0: What I think certainly the Islamic regime was been very adept at was playing that anti-American card to rally the people. So, you know, when Khomeini takes over, when you set up the Islamic regime, a lot of Iranians don't want a theocracy, but the opposition to Khomeini and to the far right theocracy could always be tarred as pro-American. And I saw this in June during the first round of American and Israeli bombings of Iran.
1: In June 2025?
0: June of 2025, right. So I was talking to people in the Iranian opposition, and there had been a growing groundswell of dissent against the regime. And what they were saying to me is, you know, if we come out and protest now against the regime, we're tarred as American lackeys and Israeli lackeys. So, you know, it turns out that in general, people don't like being bombed by foreign countries. And so there is this rallying around the flag effect. And I think the regime has been very adept at constantly going back to the beginning of American meddling in internal Iranian affairs, going back to 1953. Interestingly, the current regime has never known quite what to do with Mohammad Mossadegh. He was liberal. He was quasi-socialist. He was not, Ayatollah Khomeini in Khomeini's camp. So they've kind of presented him as this martyr, but not too much of a martyr. He was kind of the first victim of the American collusion with the Shah.
1: Scott, I have to ask you, and I didn't realize I was going to be so taken with a character called Kermit Roosevelt. there's a lot of conversation in the modern age about whether the world is shaped by inexorable global forces or by individuals. Is it possible to say that without a gin-swilling, show-tunes-listening intelligence operative called Kermit Roosevelt, we may not be seeing U.S. and Iranian relations as they are today, and that he changed the course of history?
0: I think absolutely. I ascribe very much to the latter notion, the so-called great man theory of history, this idea that flukish events, the right people or the wrong people and at the wrong place at the wrong time, can affect history. I think you saw it with Kermit Roosevelt in 53. I think you're seeing with Donald Trump today, the power of one person, good or bad, can affect huge change.
1: And in the case of Kermit, throwing the dice on a wing and a prayer with one last chance to try and make the coup work.
0: Yeah, yeah. All of history changes on that last roll of the dice.
1: Thank you so much, Scott. It's been wonderful to talk this through with you. Thank you for taking
0: you.
1: The time.
0: Oh, my pleasure, Tristan. Thank you.
1: That was the writer Scott Anderson, the author of King of Kings, The Iranian Revolution, a story of hubris, delusion, and catastrophic miscalculation. That's it for this episode. 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
8: Welcome to Outlook from the BBC World Service. On today's episode, a case that rocked the Central American country of Belize. It centered on a woman called Nora Parham. One of her sons is Earl Williams.
9: I used to search on the internet, and you get all these crazy stories about what happened to your mom.
8: In the 1960s, Nora was found guilty of murder, and she's the only woman in Belize's history to have been sentenced to death.
9: I felt bad about what happened. It was almost a stigma to certain people.
8: But decades later, people began to question, was this actually a miscarriage of justice?
9: I felt you know, deep down in my heart that my mom was innocent. Not because it's my mom, but the whole scenario, the way it went down, it didn't seem right. It didn't sound right.
8: The truth comes out. That's on Outlook after the latest news.
10: BBC News with Emily Thomas. Iran's foreign ministry has said Tehran's proposal to end the current conflict and reopen the Strait of Hormuz was responsible and generous. It's accused Washington of making unreasonable demands. A foreign ministry spokesperson, Esmail Baghaei, made the comments after President Trump dismissed the Iranian counter-proposal to a U.S. plan for potential peace talks.
11: I leave the judgment to you and to our people as to whether Iran's demand for ending the war in the region, Iran's demand for stopping maritime piracy against Iranian ships, what they have labeled a naval blockade, and Iran's demand for the release of assets belonging to the Iranian people, which for years have been unjustly frozen in foreign banks because of American pressure, are these excessive demands?
10: There's further evidence of the spread of hantavirus on board the cruise ship MV Hondius after a French passenger tested positive for the disease while being repatriated to France. Stéphanie Rist is France's health minister.
12: Unfortunately, her condition worsened overnight, and I can confirm this morning that the tests came back positive for hantavirus. This patient is in a specialized infectious disease hospital, which has implemented strict protective measures in the rooms to prevent the virus from spreading.
10: Earlier, US officials said one of their nationals had also tested positive during the evacuation from the vessel, which is moored off the Spanish island of Tenerife. Spain's health ministry says all necessary measures have been taken to prevent the spread, with evacuations from the ship expected to be completed today. Britain's embattled Prime Minister Keir Starmer has said he'll fight any leadership challenge that arises from last week's disastrous election results. Since coming to power almost 2 years ago, Sir Keir's government has been embroiled in a series of damaging U-turns and scandals, including the row over his appointment of Peter Mandelson, a close friend of Jeffrey Epstein, as ambassador to the US. But he announced new initiatives, including the nationalisation of the British steel industry.
13: Legislation will be brought forward this week to give the government powers, subject to that public interest test, to take full national ownership of British Steel. Public ownership in the public interest. Urgent, government, on the side of working people.
10: Lawmakers in the Philippines have voted to impeach the vice president, Sara Duterte. A House Justice Committee last month found probable cause for impeachment in a petition accusing her of misusing public funds, accumulating unexplained wealth, and threatening the life of the president, Ferdinand Marcos Jr. Ms. Duterte is the daughter of the former president, Rodrigo, who's awaiting trial at the International Criminal Court over his war on drugs. BBC News. The European Union's top diplomat has dismissed President Putin's call for the former German Chancellor, Gerhard Schröder, to act as an intermediary in talks to end the war in Ukraine. Kaya Kallas said Mr. Schröder had previously acted as a Russian lobbyist.
14: First, if we give the right to Russia to appoint a negotiator on our behalf, you know, that would not be very wise. And second, I think Gerhard Schröder has been the lobby, high-level lobbyist for Russian state-owned companies. So it's clear why Putin wants him to be the person so that actually, you know, he would be sitting on both sides of the table.
10: The International High Representative for Bosnia and Herzegovina has confirmed that he's resigned. The German, Christian Schmidt, will continue to oversee the implementation of the peace accord that ended the civil war in the former Yugoslavia until a successor has been appointed. His 5 years in office have been marked by clashes with the nationalist Bosnian Serb leader, Milorad Dodik. Mr. Schmidt's appointment was never approved by Russia, and reports suggest that he's recently lost the support of the US. The authorities in Ghana say 28 citizens have been rescued from Ivory Coast after the dismantling of a human trafficking syndicate in a joint security operation. Officials say the victims, mostly young people, were lured with promises of jobs in Europe, but instead ended up trapped in scam centres. Researchers are warning that increased ship traffic off South Africa is increasing dangers for whales. Experts from the University of Pretoria said there's a heightened risk of collision because the southwestern coast supports significant populations of whales and is an increasingly busy shipping corridor. Ship traffic around southern Africa has doubled in the past 2 months as vessels have been diverted because of the US-Israel war on Iran. World News from the BBC.
8: Hello, you're listening to Outlook from the BBC World Service. I'm Saskia Collette. In certain ways, the nation of Belize is the dictionary definition of laid back. Firstly, there's the relaxing tropical weather. Then you've got space. It's the least densely populated country in Central America. So few people live there that the cell phone numbers are only 7 digits. And when you take a road trip, the incredibly high frequency of speed bumps, even on major arterial roads, serve as a reminder. Just in case you want to be in a rush, you can't be. These days, Earl Williams lives in Los Angeles, but he's originally from the Belizean town of San Ignacio. Can you describe to me a little bit about San Ignacio, where you grew up?
9: San Ignacio was a sleepy town, I would call it. It was a place where everybody knew each other. Everybody helped each other. Soccer was the biggest thing, or football. We'd do river rafting, stuff like that for fun.
8: And what about for someone who's never been to Belize? How would you describe it visually, what San Ignacio looks like?
9: Well, it's a hilly area. The people are very friendly. And it's a mixed community. I mean, Hispanics, Mayas, Blacks, East Indian like myself. It's quiet. It's a nice little town. I would go back and live there.
8: Encircled by idyllic rainforest, the town of San Ignacio definitely matches the tranquil energy of much of Belize. And in the 1970s, it was these dreamy surroundings that backdropped young Earl's life. But the peace wouldn't last, because unbeknownst to Earl, he was on the periphery of one of the biggest scandals in Belize's history. You see, Earl was raised by two older people, and he initially thought they were his parents. But then he found out that they were actually his grand aunt and uncle. So what happened to his mother? At around 8 years old, he began to hear snippets.
9: I start to get bits and pieces of what happened to my mom, but not concrete information. They said to me around that age that my mom was taken away and your mom was sent to another country, to the States or to England.
8: It didn't make sense. Why was she exiled to the US or Europe?
9: You start asking questions. What really happened?
8: Eventually, Earl came to understand that his mother had been involved in a crime. His grand-aunt and uncle told him that's why she'd been extradited overseas. It wasn't until he was a teenager that Earl realized that wasn't the whole truth.
9: When I was in high school, one of my cousins worked for the... He was a detective, and he had access to most of the archives.
8: This cousin sits Earl down. Here's what I dug up in the police files, he says. What he found is particularly hard for Earl to talk about, so I'll tell you. The archives depicted an awful series of events. It's 1963, and Earl's mother, her name is Nora Parham, is living with her partner, a police constable called Ketchel Trapp, in Orange Walk Town in the north of Belize. She's 36 years old. Earl is just a baby. One day, Nora and Ketchel get into an argument. Things get ugly, violent. Nora ends up throwing gasoline on him in their scuffle. Then Ketchel Trapp uses the bathroom, an outhouse latrine. While there, according to the police records, Nora lights him on fire. Ketchel Trapp is engulfed in flames. And while all this unfolds, baby Earl is in the house. Ketchaltrap is whisked to Belize City Hospital with third-degree burns covering about 90% of his body. The injuries are so severe, he dies the following day. Nora Parham is arrested for his murder. The so-called copslayer is put on trial, found guilty, and sentenced to death. A newspaper from the time said, "No black flag, no bell, and not even any noise audible to the public was made when 8 o'clock came and Nora was hanged." She remains the only woman in Belize's history to have been executed. And how did you start to process that knowledge once you did know that your mother had been hanged?
9: When I found out what happened, I still thought that that couldn't have happened. It was terrible. It made it more difficult knowing the process that she went through.
8: Earl kept imagining his mother's final moments in the gallows.
9: What was she thinking? What was her last thought, you know? If she thought about me, that, you know, the baby that she left behind, 1 year old, you know, whoa. It was really, really tough.
8: Because of the shock, Earl adopted a kind of magical thinking. He uses a black handkerchief to wipe away his tears, as he tells me that even after finding out his mother was dead, he still held on to the idea that she was simply somewhere abroad.
9: So I said, maybe it's true that they just took her away. And we always thought that one day would have seen her. And even grown, 20, 25 years old, I used to Google or search on the internet, and you get all these crazy stories about what happened to your mom. I felt bad about what happened. It was almost a stigma to certain people, so we don't want to talk about it. You don't want to have people know that you were one of the kids.
8: One of Nora's kids. When she died, Nora left behind 8 sons. 4 were the children of Ketchaltrap. After her death, the family splintered. Earl grew up with 2 brothers, Anthony and Dean. What kind of things would you do together as boys?
9: We did stuff that kids would do. We played together and we'd go to the, you know, we call it the bush together to get firewood, and we always had chores to do, and we would do stuff for the neighbors. We would cut the yard. It was tough, but we did it, and that make us as strong as we are. Mm-hmm. We are these days.
8: I heard that you're the jokester in your family.
9: Yeah. I didn't play pranks on Dean or Tony, but the other cousins, I did.
8: They were your victims?
9: Yep, they were my victims, yeah.
8: What kind of pranks?
9: Like hide their stuff or or pull the chair from underneath them.
8: While Earl was punking his family, Dean was protecting them.
9: Of course, he was a little bit older than me, so he had older friends too, and I had my friends. We would still venture together. We'd not venture apart and go play with my friends. And no, we didn't do that. We would always be together. Hmm. You know, and he was always protective of me.
8: Do you have any examples of how he would protect you?
9: At school, if anybody wanted to bully me, he would step up and, you know, and actually work them over if they need to. And Dean was a quiet guy, but, you know, I would tell him, hey, Dean, this guy took my fruit from me, and he would go and take care of it. But, you know, not all the time, but they knew that, you know, he was a quiet guy, but don't mess with him.
8: Silent assassin.
9: Yes.
8: I met Earl's big brother, Dean, in their childhood town, San Ignacio, at his, well, frankly, palatial home.
15: What a wonderful house. What a beautiful house you have.
16: Oh, yeah. I used to live farther in Tong. Mm-hmm. But I just got this build.
15: It's beautiful.
8: Yeah. Once we sit down, he tells me about how some of the other brothers were fostered around the country, including in another town called Punta Gorda, or PG.
16: what happened, we were mostly separated from each other. We were never really close. In true fact, we didn't really know one another when we were small. James, Jerry, and Kent, they got to know us about when we were about 12, 13 years old. They came from PG. That time, PG was, the road was very bad in PG. And so it took many hours for people to travel from PG to Saginaw. So when they came, I remember one night they came home and my granduncle waked us up because they got home very late. And he waked us up and said, you know what, your brothers are here. They want to see you. And they came, and that is how we met them.
17: When you were younger, did you miss your other brothers?
16: Yeah, we always miss that. When we meet, we always hug one another and cry.
17: Earl remembers being reunited with Gilbert, another brother who went to live even further away in the U.S.
9: We knew about him, and we always wanted to meet them. And it was a surprise that they didn't even, we couldn't communicate by phone or anything. So they just brought him in one morning and this is your brother Gilbert. They always said we looked alike because I had long hair like him, and it was hard to tell the difference between us when we were little. We were all over him. Yep. We always look forward for Gilbert to come to visit in summertime or around Easter, because that's when his dad used to bring him over, and we had some good times together. We never wanted him to go back where he came from.
17: Whenever they met, the brothers had a lot of life to catch up on. But there was one topic that was off limits in the whole family, their mother.
9: When our brothers get together, we always, we don't talk about it. We just cry about it. We never talk about it. The little time we had together, we know the purpose of why we are together, to keep our family together, keep our brotherhood together. We all knew what happened to Mom, so we couldn't talk about it. I couldn't talk about it to my wife. I couldn't talk about it to my kids. My sons found it on the internet. That's how hard it is to talk about it.
16: We never talk about it, never. My wife always used to tell me, you need to tell your kids what happened to their grandmother. But I have never got that courage to speak to them. As a matter of fact, one of my sons one day came home crying. He said, why didn't you tell me what happened to my grandmother? Because a teacher was teaching social studies, and she said, and this was what happened to Nora Parham, and one of Nora Parham's grandchildren is in this class. He didn't know. So my wife used to always tell me that, you see, these are the things why you should tell them.
17: I mean, it might seem like a stupid question, but is there something that's holding you back? Is there something that makes you not able to speak about it with your family?
16: Mm-hmm. I think we feel a way to maybe cry in front of our children and explain to them the story. Nearly all of us would cry when we relay the story. And I think this is the reason why none of us would sit down with our children and tell them the real story. I think it still affects us. Yeah, it still does.
17: As the youngest, Earl doesn't have any clear memories of his mother. He learned from the other brothers that she was a talented guitar player and seamstress, that she'd make the boys try on wedding dresses she'd designed to see how they'd fit. Even though Dean was just an infant when his mother passed, one moment sticks out in his mind, when the children were taken to visit their mother before her execution.
16: I just remember when they took us all up to Belize City, because that was where they had the prison at the time. Yeah. And then I just remember vaguely that my mother said, just for us not to try and get into any problem with the law. And so far, thanks God, that none of us have ever been to jail
18: or have been with any problem with the law.
17: This strange experience in the prison hovered fuzzily in Dean's memory. When he got older and learned of his mother's fate, it made more sense. But what never made sense to Dean, that his mother was truly a murderer.
18: Yes, well, as we used to always believe that she didn't do something wrong. And so we have always been wondering if it was something that our mother intentionally did, or, and then at the same time, but Daniel said that if they hung her, then what was the real reason?
17: Dean's gut instinct was that his mother was innocent. And then he got some information that seemed to suggest maybe he was right. People that knew Nora Parham and her partner, Ketchel Trapp, they started telling Dean about what they knew.
19: What would they say? Like, what are the things people started
18: telling? He says she was a nice lady and hardworking, and but that man that she lived with was always beating her, always abusing her. And we have always been advising her to leave that man, because one of the day he's going to kill you, or you're going to, something going to happen bad.
17: Indeed, there is substantial evidence that Ketchel Trapp was physically abusive to Nora. A security officer told a Belizean newspaper that he was working one evening at a dance, and he remembered seeing Ketchel kick Nora down a flight of stairs. The side of her face was bleeding when she got up. Her oldest son, Harold, has told reporters of what he witnessed too.
20: You saw when she was being abused, sir? Do you remember that as a young man?
21: Yes, I did. When I was still young, maybe about 7 or 8 years old, some nights I used to have to leave home, run to the police station to ask somebody there to come and take him out of the house.
17: Then there was a police constable who confirmed that Nora had complained at least 8 times while he was on duty of assaults at the hands of her partner and police officer Ketchel Trapp. Were Nora's actions in self-defense? The brothers wondered. But then one day, more potentially exonerating information was revealed. It happened when Dean was at a family gathering. There, he met a woman called Agrippina Espejo. She was once a neighbor of his mother.
18: And she said, son, who is your mother? And I told her, Nora Parham. And then she jumped up and he hugged me and started to cry. He said, you know what? I knew your mother very, very good. I was there when this incident happened.
17: Agrippina Espejo told Dean a very different story of the events leading up to Ketchel Trapp's death. Let's go back to that day, Wednesday, February 6th, 1963. Agrippina Espejo was at the hospital. She was a volunteer and aspiring nurse. That's when Trapp was rushed into emergency with severe burns. Shortly afterwards, the police wanted to get a statement from him. And apparently, Ketchel Trapp was lucid enough to tell them what had happened.
19: And this woman had seen him giving the statement.
18: Yes, yeah. She was there. This was in the hospital and she was there.
17: Agrippina Espejo overheard Ketchel Trapp, who Dean calls Ketchwell, from his hospital bed, telling the police that day he'd hit Nora Parham when he arrived home.
18: My mother was ironing some clothes for him and the family. And Ketchwell came in and he started to hit her with a stick.
17: The iron that Nora was using was old style, gasoline powered. So she had a pan of gasoline next to her that she would dip into the iron to burn and heat it.
18: That pan was nearby and someone hitting you will look for anything to hit back. So she took the pan and she stoned him with the pan, and the pan had gasoline in there.
17: According to Agrippina Espejo, this is how Ketchel Trapp became soaked in gasoline, after Nora defended herself with the pan. Sometime after this altercation, Ketchel went to use the outhouse bathroom, either forgetting or not knowing he was covered with a flammable liquid.
18: And he lit a cigarette and he caught fire.
17: Apparently, Ketchel said that he panicked as he set himself ablaze, but the bathroom was made of a thatched roof.
18: It was the little sticks, bathroom with little sticks, so it's something that can catch fire very fast. And
21: she said that when Nora went there to help to try to open the door, it was locked from inside, so he couldn't get him out. So she ran at the police station because it was not too far from the police station. She ran to tell them what happened.
17: Kitchell was rushed to the hospital, where he ended up making this statement, Agrippina Espejo watching on.
21: And he was giving the statement to a policeman, and he told the policeman, he said, it was not Nora's fault who lit the cigarette or lit me on fire. It was a cigarette I lit and that caught me fire, he said. So it was not Nora's fault.
17: It was not Nora's fault. Shortly after making his statement, Ketchel Trapp died. This story that Agrippina Espejo told Dean, it essentially matches what Nora said at her trial. After pleading not guilty, she took to the stand and said, he came in the bedroom with a stick in his hand and hit me on my head. When he was going to hit me another hit, I threw gasoline on him. She went on to say, while I was inside, I heard a noise and I ran to see what it was. When I went, I saw Ketchel Trapp come out of the latrine under fire. The prosecutor, the one trying to argue that Nora was guilty, was Solicitor General John Havers. He dismissed Nora's testimony and said it was a case of cool, calculated murder. According to Havers, it was because Nora was upset that Ketchel Trapp didn't give her enough money for fineries. He said that Trapp was not the perfect man. Yes, he did beat Nora, but he cleaned the yard, washed dirty things, and even helped with the laundry. Then came the testimony of the police at the trial. They read the statement that Ketchel Trapp had given on his deathbed. Agrippina Espejo was in the courtroom listening as the police said that Ketchel Trapp had told them that Nora had intentionally lit him on fire. But this was the opposite to the statement that she'd heard in hospital. That's when Agrippina shouted out in court.
21: When the policeman was giving that statement in the court, he said, I stood up. And I told him that that's a lie. He said that she was charged with contempt of court because it was not her time to speak. And so they charged her for contempt of court because she said to the policeman, you are saying a lie. That is not the way that Ketchel told you the statement.
17: Nora Parham's trial lasted roughly a week before a guilty verdict was handed down. Then came the judge's sentence of death. In the decades after Nora's execution, Agrippina Espejo went on to become a successful politician, mayor of her town. And throughout the years, she always maintained Nora was set up. The brothers believed it, but would the rest of Belize?
2: I cannot say what evidence was presented at the time and the lack of defense of Nora Parham.
17: It would be a question taken to the highest levels of Belize's government.
2: We must be sure we tell the real story of what occurred.
17: That's coming up in part two of Outlook. Stay with us.
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10: BBC News with Emily Thomas. Iran's foreign ministry says Tehran's proposal to end the current conflict and reopen the Strait of Hormuz is responsible and generous, after accusing Washington of unreasonable demands. Uncertainty over the peace process has sent oil prices higher. There's further evidence of the spread of hantavirus on board the cruise ship MV Hondius after a French and an American passenger tested positive for the disease. Spain's health ministry has insisted all necessary measures have been taken to prevent the spread from evacuees. Britain's embattled Prime Minister Keir Starmer has vowed to fight any leadership challenge that arises from last week's disastrous election results. Our political correspondent says the big question now is whether any lawmaker will formally challenge him in the coming hours. President Macron has urged Europe to fight any leadership challenge that arises from last week's disastrous election results. Our political correspondent says the big question now is whether any lawmaker will formally challenge him in the coming hours. President Macron has urged European powers to invest in Africa to help it become more sovereign, replacing

0: A House Justice Committee last month found probable cause for impeachment. She denies the charges. Authorities in Ghana say 28 citizens have been rescued from Ivory Coast after the dismantling of a human trafficking syndicate in a joint security operation. They've now been repatriated. The International High Representative for Bosnia and Herzegovina has confirmed that he's resigned. Christian Schmidt's appointment was never approved by Russia, and reports suggest he's recently lost the support of the US. And the acclaimed British actor Michael Pennington has died at the age of 82. BBC News.
1: Welcome back to Outlook from the BBC World Service. I'm Saskia Collette. It was around 4 years ago that there was this national discussion in the Central American country of Belize. It was the kind of topic you'd see dissected on talk shows, news channels, call-in radio, and it centered on a woman.
2: Nora Parham.
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1: In the 60s, Nora Parham was found guilty of murdering her partner, a police officer, by lighting him on fire.
2: History has it that Nora Parham intentionally lit her common law husband, Ketchel Trapp, ablaze.
1: After being sentenced to death, she became the only woman in Belize's history to be hanged for a crime.
3: Executed at the tender age of 36, leaving eight, and I repeat, eight children behind.
1: Why was it that people were talking about this case some 60 years later? It was because some were saying the conviction, it could be wrong.
2: Details that later surfaced proved not only that she did not start the fire, but that she ran to Trapp's aid when she heard him screaming.
1: And so when you found out that information, how did you react?
5: Well, all this while I knew my mom was innocent.
1: This is Nora's youngest son, Earl Williams. And this is actually the first time he's spoken publicly about his mother.
5: I felt, you know, deep down in my heart that my mom was innocent. I don't think she would have done something like that to jeopardize her kids when it happened. I was a baby, but I still know she's innocent. Not because it's my mom, but the whole scenario, the way it went down, it didn't seem right. It didn't sound right.
1: What some people were suggesting was that Nora hadn't killed Ketchel Trapp and instead had been the victim of domestic violence at his hands, and that the police, at the time working under the colonial British government, altered the testimony he gave on his deathbed to incriminate Nora. Earl's brother Dean thinks that could be the case.
6: The guy was a policeman. I don't have nothing against policemen. They are good men. But most of them take the law like they own the law.
1: Another point is that Nora wasn't tried in front of a jury of her peers. Instead, it was an all-male jury who returned their verdict in just 4 hours. After she was hanged, Nora was buried in an unmarked grave, and her children were fostered by different people. Earl and Dean went to their granduncle, Sam. You were denied a mother. How do you feel knowing that? I mean, I'm projecting. I have no idea what you lived through, but I would feel quite angry.
5: I am angry, but you could take your anger out and do positive stuff. I always try to have positive thoughts and actions. I'll spend my weekends and my spare time fixing people's cars and stuff like that because that's what I do for a living, you know. I think it all spins off from growing up without mom, and I do a lot of stuff to... I don't know why, but I think it's to help myself with all the stuff I've been through when I was little.
1: How different do you think your life would have been, you know, if your mom hadn't been hanged, if you had been able to have a mother?
5: She was a loving mom. All I know that if mom wasn't in that situation, that we would have been more of a closer family. I think the loving part of it that we missed out on, especially me, that's how I feel. I felt I was robbed that was taken away from me. The love of a mother that most people have, I never had it. And I've never said

0: celebrated a Mother's Day. Even with my kids, I tell them, "That's your mother. My mother is gone. I don't celebrate Mother's Day."
1: When and who decided to launch the campaign to try and have your mother pardoned?
0: When I was 60 years old, I said to myself, I said, "I'll get this done when I retire." I wish I could have had the finance to go back and reopen the case. But as much as it would hurt me to hear all the evidence and everything that they thought they had.
1: Turns out, Earl didn't have to wait until retirement.
2: Perhaps it is time for the Nora Parham story to be told and written for posterity.
1: It became the mission of one politician in 2022, the Minister of Human Development, Dolores Balderamos Garcia.
2: When we look at the horrible domestic violence that Ms. Parham suffered, I don't believe that right-thinking members of society today would have wished for Ms. Parham to have been convicted.
1: Why was it important that your mother was pardoned?
0: She was a criminal until she got pardoned. That's my point of view. If she wasn't pardoned, that stigma was still there that your mom is a criminal. That's why it was so important.
1: But while the campaign for pardoning was accelerating, Earl looked away.
0: It was always difficult. I don't even want to hear about it. I don't want to, anything that comes up, I don't want to hear about it. So it was just background noise to me. I don't even read it or try to listen to see if it's positive or negative. You know, I didn't want to hear about it.
1: Why is that? Why would that affect?
0: That's just my emotions. Mm-hmm. They take me over, and I did not. My kids could tell you. Don't talk to me about my mom. Don't ask me about her. No, nothing about that.
1: Earl's reaction of silence seemed like a universal one among the brothers. But around 10 years ago, several of them, including Dean, decided it was time. They were going to have a family reunion and make a speech together to say, this is what happened to our mother.
3: All the brothers and all the grandchildren was there, and all the grandchildren excited to hear what we were going to tell them about what happened, because, like I said, we have never talked about it. And so they were all eager to listen.
1: And what was their reaction?
3: Oh, I remember when all of us talking in that room, and it was quite a number, must have over 100 of people, and you can hear a pin drop. Everyone was so quiet listening. Most of the time, none of us would finish the story, because it gets very sentimental.
1: The speech became like a relay. When one brother was overcome with emotion, another would pick up the story until he couldn't take it and someone else had to step in.
3: We heard from all the brothers how much they miss one another and wish we had our mother to be alive right now. We wish that she was alive, that we can give her back the love that a mother would desire to have from children. No?
1: It was a few years after this family reunion that Dean and Earl were summoned to a meeting with the minister, Balderamos Garcia.
3: She met with me and Earl in Belize City. And she explained to us they're going to pass it through the House of Representatives. And then they're going to ask the Governor General to, because only the Governor General have that power to grant pardon to someone.
1: It was on. And just a few months later, the brothers were in Belize's capital city for the day of the pardon in the House of Representatives.
3: It's like a courtroom. Chairs on one side, chairs on the other side. Then in the middle is where the Prime Minister sits and the Speaker of the House sits.
1: And it was full?
3: Yes, it was full, yes. Now, if they would have opened up to the public or to more family, that place would have been really full. They have like a vote for it. And so everybody agree.
4: Duly acting in accordance with the advice of the Belize Advisory Council, do hereby posthumously and free from lawful conditions grant a pardon to Nora Parham.
1: The government of Belize press office said Nora Parham, who endured a life of domestic violence, was sentenced to death under the British judicial system for the murder of her husband. Today, her sons witnessed the motion that seeks a pardon to be granted and the sentence be revoked.
5: It was as emotional and true a moment as this chamber has ever seen, and the waves of goosebumps flooded the very full gallery.
1: What was that moment like?
3: It was a happy feeling. Yeah. It was a really, really happy feeling.
1: So why does it make you cry?
3: Right. Yeah, it brought tears to all of us brothers who was, yeah. All of us cries.
0: It's difficult to say with the feeling that, you know, you're happy to a certain point, but it's hard to explain. And it was a joyous moment, but it was a tearful moment for everybody, even the Prime Minister, because they knew, I mean, what we went through all our lives before that.
1: I met Earl in his house in L.A. 3 years after the pardon. He shows me a photo of his mother in his wallet. He has it on the wall, and a different one as his WhatsApp photo.
0: Think about my mom every day. I do. People might not believe that, but, you know, that's why I put her in my photo, and I have her up there, have her in my wallet. I think about her every day.
1: It's interesting how, you know, in some ways, thinking about your mother is very painful and to hear people talk about her, but in another sense, she's very present for you in your mind, in your life.
0: Yes, she's always with me. I think she's my angel. I know she's my angel. And I don't think anybody could take her place in my heart, you know.
1: Big Brother Dean has his own perspective.
3: Life is very challenging. And if you don't have what we'll call your own self-esteem or your own self-pride, or a strong mind, then you fall within the cracks. If all our brothers used to think and cry to ourselves and said and always feel sympathy for our own self, we'll never have moved forward. But we realize, you know what, we have to put things behind us, we have to move forward, we have to continue, live, and show the world that it's not an end of our life. There is a way through.
1: I know that you say, you know, you've put it behind you, but it must be something, you know, that lives with you always.
3: Yes, it's something that still lives with you always. It's never really gone from you. It's always behind your mind. Something is always there. It's very hard to explain what is it and the real feeling about it, but it's something that is always there.
1: Dean was actually the first brother I interviewed. That was before I made it to LA to meet Earl. And in between the two interviews, I kept in touch with Earl. Then one day, he asked me to call him.
0: Hello, Saskia.
1: Hi, Earl. How are you?
0: Good. You remember my brother that you interviewed, Dean?
1: Yes.
0: Yeah, he's on life support in Mexico.
1: I'm so sorry.
0: Right. No, I just
1: Earl tells me that his brother had gone into hospital for a routine heart procedure, but never woke up after the operation. Shortly afterwards, Dean Williams passed away in October 2025. He was 66 years old. Have you been able to get support from your other brothers?
0: Oh, yeah. We support each other as much as we could, you know. But they knew how Dean and I were really close, you know.
1: And you have the memorial book for Dean here. What was the memorial like?
0: Oh, wonderful. It's something that I don't think we'll ever see in our lifetime again. The amount of people that showed up. The procession was almost, I would say, over 3 miles long.
1: Wow.
0: Yeah.
1: Why do you think so many people showed up?
0: Because he was a good person. Yep, he was a good person. Helped everybody. He gave away a lot of his earnings or money and help to people, you know.
1: Another point on the memorial. After Dean passed away, Earl asked me for a copy of the interview I recorded with him, the one you've been listening to. I sent it to him. When I finally met Earl, he told me something I wasn't expecting, that he played the audio at the funeral.
0: Nobody knew that I had it. And I played it while they were putting down the casket, and everybody was silent. I've never heard a thousand or plus people got so silent. You know, when they heard his voice and said, "I'm Dean Williams, and the other way how you interviewed him," that was iconic. So I have his voice. Mm. And I thank you for that.
1: Of course, that's the least I could do.
0: No matter where this goes, I have something that you made that I will keep forever. You know?
1: Thank you for talking to me, Earl.
0: Welcome.
1: Here is some of what the people at the funeral heard that day, as Dean's casket was lowered into the ground. I know you said you were a godly person, and I wonder if you believe in this idea of your mother looking down on you and your brothers. Is that something?
3: Yes, we always believe that.
1: What do you think she would be thinking?
3: Well, I think she would be thinking that to see and feel proud of us, because, like I said, all of us have lived a decent life. I know that we are all blessed, because I tell them, a person who knows that they're going to die, it's not like right now, I don't know when I will die. My mother knew when she was going to die. And as a mother, what more would you ask God for? So take care of her children and bless them. That's why I always believe we are blessed. Mm-hmm. My older brother Harry was principal agriculture officer. Kent worked in the Ministry of Agriculture too. And my other brother Anthony worked with the Ministry of Works. Earl was growing up, he was teaching in the college in Dangriga before he went to the US. Gilbert also did good. He went to the US from very young. He grew up there with, he have some nice children. So I think we're all blessed in that case, no?
1: The late Dean Williams. You also heard from his younger brother, Earl. There's no formal day of remembrance for Nora Parham, but Nora's grave in Belize City has now been given a headstone. It says, "In loving memory of our beloved mother, sister, grandmother, aunt, and friend." These days, Nora's actually a great-grandmother more than 40 times over, and she even has 5 great-great-grandchildren. This has been Outlook from the BBC World Service. I'm Saskia Collette.

0: You're listening to the BBC World Service and now Witness History with me, Tim O'Callaghan. We're going back to when Canada came to terms with a dark hidden part of its history. And a warning, there are descriptions of abuse and violence in this programme.
1: There's been something of a day of reckoning for the people of Canada recently. The Truth and Reconciliation Commission has finally given its verdict on how the country treated its Aboriginal children.
0: This is the story of how more than 150,000 Indigenous children were taken from their homes and sent to residential schools, a practice that took place in Canada for over 100 years, with the last school closing in 1997.
2: This was the most unknown, saddest, darkest chapter in Canadian history, because no one knew what was going on all these years behind the residential schools until the Truth and Reconciliation Commission was established.
0: In 2008, the truth about what happened to the children who were taken from their families began to be heard.
2: My Cree name is Mahikant Mohdeo, and my chief's name is Usaugi Hill. Cree name meaning walking wolf, and my chief's name is Golden Eagle. But also my name was number 65 when I was in residential school. And of course, my English name is Willie Littlechild.
0: Willie was one of the three commissioners on the Truth and Reconciliation Commission. A lawyer and former member of parliament, this was a deeply personal experience for him.
2: I was born on the Erminskin Cree Nation and was raised by my grandparents until I was taken to residential school when I was 6 years old. So for 14 years, I was being raised by a building. And I say that because of the connotations behind that, in a sense of being stripped away from your parents. So the bond of having a family was severed right at the outset when you're a little boy.
0: Attendance at the schools for Indigenous children became compulsory in 1920, and they were taken from their families for a sole purpose.
2: The records show that the purpose of establishing the schools was to kill the Indian in the child. So how do you do that? Well, you punish them when they speak their language, you take them away from your parents, and you prohibit anything that's related to you as an individual member of a nation. And with that stated purpose, the government then decided to hire faith groups, Catholic Church, the Protestant churches, by contract to run these schools.
0: And that process of attempting to kill the Indian in the child resulted in horrific abuse for the students of residential schools.
2: I had physical abuse. When I did something wrong, or was accused of doing something wrong, one of the things that happened to me was that you were taken into a room and you were put into a position like you're going to do push-ups. But I was being hit with a hockey stick across my back, my lower back. And to this day, I have to use a walker to walk because my back is so bad. You're assaulted mentally, your identity taken away. For example, my name was number 65. 65, come here, stupid. Or 65, why did you do that, you idiot? 65, when are you going to grow up? See, when you grow up with that kind of loss of identity, it assaults your self-esteem, your self-awareness, and your pride. If you had long hair, like braids, the first day of school, they were cut off. And that is a spiritual assault because your spirit is being taken away, in a sense, brutally by cutting your hair right off the bat when traditionally you wear with pride and for a purpose, long hair with braids. So the physical, the mental, emotional, the cultural, and worst of all, the sexual abuse. And I don't want to go into detail there, but I went through that part of growing up as well.
0: Willie's testimony was mirrored by the thousands of survivors who came forward and spoke to the commission during a seven-year period.
3: Watching my parents disappear as soon as they left. I never knew about hell, but that's where hell started for me. I was picked up by my ears and carried into the back office, stripped naked and beaten unconscious because I spoke the language of the devil.
4: There was always one priest that... He used to say, "My child, my child." He'd put his arms around you and then he'd be touching you and made sure that he had you cornered.
5: I was hit with a ruler continuously. I was told that I was stupid, dumb, lazy, ugly, that I was a savage. I didn't learn a thing. I didn't learn anything in that school.
0: The Truth and Reconciliation Commission started as part of the Indian Residential School Settlement, a multi-billion dollar class action lawsuit which was brought against the Canadian government by survivors of residential schools in the early 2000s. Willie, along with the chair of the commission, Judge Murray Sinclair, and former journalist Marie Wilson, travelled thousands of miles across Canada, the world's second largest country, to hear the testimonies. But having to relive this trauma and hearing the pain of others began to take its toll on Willie and the other commissioners.
2: It was a couple of years into the hearings. I was really getting tired. What I was going through was compassion fatigue because I was hearing these negative abuse stories over and over and over again. And I was not releasing them. I was keeping them to myself. I wanted to honor the witnesses by keeping their stories safe. But at the same time, I was taking that trauma internally. So we started getting counseling as commissioners right after the day's hearings.
0: In June 2015, the commission was ready to give its final report, and the findings were stark, as reported by the BBC.
6: Judge Sinclair, who described the residential school era as one of the darkest, most troubling chapters in Canadian history, issued his damning verdict. Cultural genocide.
2: Many of them told us this was genocide. What happened to us as children was genocide. Just look at the scenario. Look at what happened to us. Look at how many people were harmed to the point of committing suicide or having other different consequences of harm. Even persons, little people that disappeared. There's many children who died in residential schools, but no one knew about that. Where were they buried? Who were these children? What was their names?
0: 94 calls to action were issued, including the establishment of a Reconciliation Council and a national holiday for truth and reconciliation. 11 years on, 16 of those calls have been completed, and many others are in progress.
2: So when I look at sort of a panoramic view across the country, I think we're moving along in a good way, together, working towards restoring respectful relationships. And forgiveness is happening. Consequently, the health is improving in that way from people that were harmed and harmed others. I think we're on a good journey, a good story.
0: A historic apology was given to survivors of residential schools in 2008 by Canadian Prime Minister Stephen Harper, which was repeated by Prime Minister Justin Trudeau in 2017. Protestant church organisations in Canada apologised for their roles, while Pope Francis apologised on behalf of the Catholic Church in 2022. The chair of the Truth and Reconciliation Commission, Justice Murray Sinclair, died in 2024. Chief Wilton Littlechild was speaking to me, Tim O'Callaghan, for Witness History.
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9: This is Alex Ritson with the newsroom. Tehran insists its latest proposal to end the war with the US was responsible and generous. Donald Trump doesn't agree, and few are expecting an imminent meeting of minds.
10: So far, the Iranians are behaving almost as though they're winners. And I think that they're not yet losers, frankly. And I think that this negotiation is going to go on for some time, in my view.
9: US and French nationals are the latest to test positive after leaving the hantavirus-stricken cruise ship in Tenerife. A little observed three-day ceasefire between Russia and Ukraine is now officially over. Britain's Prime Minister Keir Starmer rejects calls from his own lawmakers to quit after disastrous local election results. And excitement builds in America with just a month to go until the Men's Football World Cup.
11: Yeah, the fans really embrace soccer here. So football's big, obviously, with the Chiefs. The Royals have done well, but yeah, we'd love to see more soccer. Let's bring it on.
9: First, the news.
12: BBC News with Emily Thomas. Iran's foreign ministry has said Tehran's proposal to end the current conflict and reopen the Strait of Hormuz was responsible and generous. It's accused Washington of making unreasonable demands. The comments came after President Trump dismissed the Iranian counterproposal to a US plan for potential peace talks. The foreign ministry spokesperson, Esmail Baghaei, insisted their demands were Tehran's legitimate rights.
13: I leave the judgment to you and to our people as to whether Iran's demand for ending the war in the region, Iran's demand for stopping maritime piracy against Iranian ships, what they have labelled a naval blockade, and Iran's demand for the release of assets belonging to the Iranian people, which for years have been unjustly frozen in foreign banks because of American pressure, are these excessive demands?
12: There's further evidence of the spread of hantavirus on board the cruise ship MV Hondius after a French passenger tested positive for the disease while being repatriated to France. Stéphanie Rist is France's health minister.
14: Unfortunately, her condition worsened overnight, and I can confirm this morning that the tests came back positive for hantavirus. This patient is in a specialized infectious disease hospital, which has implemented strict protective measures in the rooms to prevent the virus from spreading.
12: Earlier, US officials said one of their nationals had also tested positive during the evacuation from the vessel, which is moored off the Spanish island of Tenerife. Britain's embattled Prime Minister Keir Starmer has vowed to fight any leadership challenge following last week's disastrous election results. In what was branded as a policy reset, Sir Keir vowed not to walk away. Rob Watson reports.
15: Facing a drip of calls from his own party to resign, Keir Starmer is showing a mix of defiance and humility. In yet another speech aimed at shoring up his long faltering government, he said he understood what was driving voter anger, from the squeeze on living standards to run-down city centres. But he said a leadership contest would plunge Britain into the kind of chaos seen under the Conservatives with their multiple changes of Prime Minister. The speech is unlikely to dent his deep unpopularity within the country or his party. But the big question now, will anyone actually challenge him in the next few hours?
12: The European Union's top diplomat has dismissed President Putin's call for the former German Chancellor Gerhard Schröder to act as an intermediary in talks to end the war in Ukraine. Kaya Kallas said Mr. Schröder had previously acted as a Russian lobbyist and would be sitting on both sides of the table. BBC News. Lawmakers in the Philippines have voted to impeach the vice president, Sara Duterte. A House Justice Committee found probable cause for impeachment in a petition accusing her of misusing public funds, accumulating unexplained wealth, and threatening the life of the president, Ferdinand Marcos Jr. Ms. Duterte is the daughter of the former president, Rodrigo, who's awaiting trial at the International Criminal Court over his war on drugs. He denies allegations of mass killings. The authorities in Ghana say 28 citizens have been rescued from Ivory Coast after the dismantling of a human trafficking syndicate in a joint security operation. Officials say the victims, mostly young people, were lured with promises of jobs in Europe, but instead ended up trapped in scam centres. Researchers are warning that a rising ship traffic off South Africa is increasing dangers for whales. Experts warned of a heightened risk of collision in the southwestern coast, which supports significant populations of whales. Myeni Jones reports.
16: South African researchers say this issue has been ongoing since 2023, when more ships started rerouting around South Africa after Houthi rebels hijacked a British vessel near Yemen. But further attacks and the ongoing war between the US, Israel and Iran has led to more ships travelling through the Cape of Good Hope, exacerbating the problem. The lead researcher of the University of Pretoria's whaling unit, Professor Els Vermeulen, says it's hard to quantify how many whales have been struck as more data is needed. Most collisions between whales and ships tend to happen deep offshore, leading to the animals sinking to the bottom of the ocean rather than washing up on the coast.
12: The acclaimed British actor Michael Pennington, who co-founded the English Shakespeare Company, has died at the age of 82. The Royal Shakespeare Company paid tribute to his long and distinguished career. BBC News.
9: Hello, this is Alex Ritson with the newsroom. We begin the programme with the continuing efforts to end the war in Iran. Tehran says that its latest proposal to end the conflict, which includes offering to reopen the Strait of Hormuz, was responsible and generous. It comes in response to President Trump's earlier rejection of the offer to end the conflict, which he declared totally unacceptable. That's led to a rise in the price of oil again. Mr. Trump's rejection extends the latest standoff between the two sides and calls into question how long a ceasefire meant to facilitate talks will last. James Gilmore, former US ambassador to the Organization for Security and Cooperation in Europe, says he doesn't think there'll be a quick breakthrough.
10: We're not yet getting anywhere. I think the United States got themselves into a war in which they're going to try to achieve an outcome through the use of force. And that force is either air bombing, air attacks, or a blockade against their economics. And the question remains outstanding, is that going to be enough to bring Iran to the point where they're willing to concede some very important issues? So far, not. So far, the Iranians are behaving almost as though they're winners. And I think that they're not yet losers, frankly. And I think that this negotiation is going to go on for some time, in my view.
9: Our correspondent, Carrie Davis, in Dubai, says neither side has publicly released details of what they want.
17: What was it exactly that the president thought was unacceptable? We don't have any further details on that. Well, it might be the case that in the coming days we hear more from the US side about where they think Iran needs to change its stance. We may also get a simile from Iran. But both sides seem to be pretty rigid in their positioning at the moment. And also both have talked about further potential escalation. So before we had this response from Iran, the president had said that if Iran did not agree to a deal, that the US would resume bombing and with greater intensity. At the same time, we've also heard from the White House, particularly in the course of the last week, talking about how President Trump is open to diplomacy. So what path will the president choose next, and what sort of further actions are we going to see from either side? That is what we're waiting for.
9: Do we think it's a real rejection, or is it a negotiation tactic?
17: With all of this, it's very difficult to know how much of this is a negotiation tactic, how much of this is public posturing because both sides are trying to appeal to their own domestic audiences. Bear in mind, both need to appear that they are coming away with a win, with a success for this. Both sides have been talking about the weakness of their opponent. And even though both sides have continually talked about their public positions, which seem miles apart, yet this back and forth of negotiation seems to be going on behind the scenes. So there must be something that they're finding that is appealing. There's something to further talk about, because otherwise you'd imagine this negotiation wouldn't be going on. But exactly what that middle ground is very difficult to say. And how much of this is genuine rejection from the president, and how much of this is an indication of him trying to sort of play hardball, as it were, and trying to get more from the Iranian side, we don't know. I think the only way for us to be able to read that is what the president says and does next, whether this starts to have more positive noises again from the US saying, oh no, actually, we think that there is more that the Iran are already offering us, or if we start seeing further sort of escalatory tactics potentially in the Strait of Hormuz from either side. That will give us a bit more of an indication about whether or not this feels like a genuine dead end, or it is just something that is being said publicly to try to alter that position behind the scenes.
9: Carrie Davis. The last remaining passengers on board the MV Hondius, the cruise ship affected by an outbreak of the deadly hantavirus, are being repatriated from Tenerife in the Canary Islands. 146 people were on board. Three of them have died of the virus and several others have become ill, including most recently a French woman. The US Department of Health says one of the American passengers being flown home has also tested positive and another is showing symptoms. The head of the World Health Organization, Tedros Adhanom Ghebreyesus, who's on the island, has questioned the American decision not to follow WHO guidance to isolate passengers for 42 days. I heard more from Guy Hedgeco, who's in Tenerife.
18: I'm at the port where the passengers are being brought to land and then put onto flights from here and then repatriated. Yesterday, just over 90 passengers from 19 different countries were brought in small boats from the cruise ship, which is anchored just off the port here, and then they were moved very quickly in a bus to a nearby airport and put onto their flights to go home. There are just 24 more people to go today. There'll be a flight going to the Netherlands, taking them home to the Netherlands, and the final flight we're expecting will go to Australia. Some of the crew will remain on the boat and it will continue on to Rotterdam in the Netherlands.
9: Guy, tell us more about the WHO guidelines. Are people expected to isolate and what's happening in the US?
18: Well, yes, I mean, the WHO recommends 42 days quarantine because that is the period of incubation for the virus. And so it says that is recommendable for anyone who's been in contact with someone who's tested positive for the virus. Now, the situation in the United States is the US Centers for Disease Control says it doesn't want to cause alarm and that this virus should not be treated like COVID. Now, on that point, the WHO and the US agree. They don't want to see comparisons or close comparisons with COVID because that might cause alarm. But the US, certainly the health authorities there, don't seem to be imposing this 42-day quarantine. The 17 American citizens who were flown back home yesterday, for example, are undergoing clinical assessment in Nebraska, but it doesn't seem that they'll be undergoing that that long quarantine. And the WHO has said that there may be risks associated with not following its guidelines.
9: Guy Hedgeco in Tenerife, Spain. Here in the UK, Prime Minister Keir Starmer is fighting for his job after disastrous local elections that were dominated by the populist right-wing Reform Party. Calls are growing, even from his own Labour Party MPs, for him to resign. But speaking at a news conference a short while ago, he said he wouldn't give up.
19: I know that people are frustrated by the state of Britain, frustrated by politics, and some people frustrated with me. I know I have my doubters, and I know I need to prove them wrong, and I will.
9: Mr. Starmer also launched a direct attack on Brexit, saying it had made people poorer. He said a new deal with the European Union is an immediate priority. Let's get more on this with our UK political correspondent, Rob Watson. Rob, Brexit has been the British political hot potato of the last 10 years. Is Keir Starmer edging towards even reversing it?
20: I think reversing it might be going a bit too far, Alex, but I think what Keir Starmer has decided is that if you look at Britain, I know it's 10 years on from the referendum, Alex, but essentially the country is still sort of broadly split along those lines of people who voted Remain and people who voted Leave. And I think the Prime Minister has decided that the Labour Party is really struggling to get any Leave voters to come back to support Labour, and that therefore the idea is you try to unite the progressive left, if you could put it that way, and that therefore to come out and denounce Brexit, talk about the harm it's done and talk about closer relations with the European Union really, really makes a lot of sense.
9: But he's in trouble. Would that turn things around for him?
20: Well, it would certainly help things, because the argument goes inside the senior ranks of the Labour Party that if it's true that the party is split still along Remain Leave lines, you might scoop up some of those people who used to support Labour but who've gone off to parties like the Liberal Democrats and the Greens, who are very much more pro-European. So that's the strategy, but of course he has all sorts of other problems.
9: Yeah, as you say, I just give us a sense of how disillusioned British people really are with this Prime Minister.
20: So he gets, I was looking at the latest polling from YouGov, one of the biggest polling companies in Britain, Alex, and he gets a net favourability rating of -48%. I mean, that is pretty dire. Only Liz Truss has been more unpopular. And that is why the view, I think, inside the governing Labour Party is that his position is unrecoverable, that he's just too unpopular in the country, too unpopular in the party to come back from this, and that he is therefore a Prime Minister living on borrowed time. The challenge to his leadership that might have happened today, I think, has perhaps dissipated, Alex, but I think there is a sense that it is borrowed time, and that at some point in the medium to long term he will be gone and he will not lead the party into the next election, despite his determination, Alex, to stay and fight.
9: Our UK political correspondent Rob Watson, thank you. You're listening to the newsroom from the BBC World Service. It's the end of a three-day ceasefire between Russia and Ukraine that was agreed to cover the celebrations of the Soviet Union's victory over Nazi Germany. Speaking at the Victory Day parade in Moscow, Russian President Vladimir Putin said the conflict could be coming to an end. But both sides have accused each other of continuing attacks throughout the truce. Ukraine's President Volodymyr Zelensky said there were more than 850 drone strikes on the Ukrainian positions in the first few hours of the agreement. I heard more from our defence correspondent in Kyiv, Jonathan Beale.
1: It isn't a ceasefire on the front lines. What there has been is a limitation on long-range strikes carried out by both sides. So there haven't been air raid warnings going on in Kyiv for the last few nights. That said, there have been a few drones, long-range drones, getting through, which have hit cities like Kharkiv, like Kherson, three civilians killed, more than a dozen injured. But as far as the front line is concerned, the fighting really hasn't let up. And, for example, there were yesterday 140 clashes on the front line, 5,000 one-way attack drones being used, and 1,500 artillery shells fired, according to Ukraine's general staff. So I think you get a sense that, you know, this is in name a ceasefire, but not in reality.
9: So, yeah, effectively over. What then the prospect of longer-term peace talks?
1: Well, I mean, clearly there are discussions going on with the US at the moment. And remember, it was the US that brokered this ceasefire. President Putin had tried to declare one unilaterally to coincide with the Victory Day parade in Red Square. And then President Zelensky suggested his own ceasefire, and it was only reached an agreement because of the US. And there's also the promise of prisoner swap of 1,000 prisoners, which hasn't happened yet, between both countries. So we'd have seen evidence that the US is still engaged in so-called peace talks, but we know that the US is more focused on the war in Iran at the moment. So there isn't any expectation that this war is going to come to an end soon. And the expectation is that on the front line, as we've seen with the evidence of the fighting, that the Russians will continue to push ahead. That said, they are making much slower progress than they have in previous years. You know, we've heard President Putin talk about the war may be coming to an end. I think that's for a domestic audience. You know, that's his own side who are clearly concerned, some people in Russia, about this war and the effects it's having on the economy. There is no indication, as I said earlier, that this war is coming to an end.
9: Our defence correspondent in Kyiv, Jonathan Beale. All eyes will be on China later this week when the long-awaited and delayed meeting between President Trump and the Chinese leader Xi Jinping will take place. Many will be watching for signs of how well they get on, but the relationship between the world's two most powerful men is also important for all the other smaller nations that have to keep on good terms with both Washington and Beijing. The former Australian Prime Minister Malcolm Turnbull is one man who's had experience in the often tricky task of keeping both partners happy. He spoke to my colleague Anna Foster.
3: This is a critically important thing both with China and with Washington. In the imperial capital, they regard deference as their due. So people who go to Washington and suck up to Donald Trump, or frankly do the same in Beijing, are making a massive mistake. You win respect from strong men, from bullies, if you want to call them that, by standing your ground and being true to your own values. Recently, the focus has been on Donald Trump, and you can see those leaders. I mean, look at the Europeans, look at that unfortunate, awful incident last year when the Europeans rolled over to Donald Trump. What did they get in return for that? Tariffs and threats to invade Greenland. The bottom line is sovereignty matters, and you have to stand up and defend your sovereignty. And all of the flattering and grovelling is a massive mistake, particularly with Trump.
21: When you have a personality who is making decisions on his own, big, far-reaching decisions, often depending on what kind of mood he's in that day, for those leaders to speak out, to risk souring that relationship for a long time, it feels like the kind of dance that we've barely seen before.
3: That's true. I mean, I was fortunate in my dealings with Trump in the first term because by force of circumstance, we had a very big row, really our first encounter. And I stood my ground. He started off saying no way, ended up grudgingly and unhappily agreeing to stick with an agreement I'd done with his predecessor. But that won his respect. There's no need to be rude or performative, but you can be respectful but nonetheless stand your ground. But you've got to be very careful with whether it is in the playground or in geopolitics. If you are dealing with strong men, bullies, you know, people who like to use force, power to get their own way, who bluntly say might is right, if you're dealing with that, the only way to do that is with, obviously, respectfully and politely, but stand your ground.
9: Former Australian Prime Minister Malcolm Turnbull. It's only a month until the FIFA World Cup. This time, matches will take place across huge distances in cities across the US, Canada and Mexico before the two best teams go head-to-head in New Jersey. Four teams, including champions Argentina and England, have chosen Kansas City as their base for the tournament. The city, known for its flavourful barbecue shacks and rich history of jazz, is fast becoming known as the soccer capital of America. Our correspondent Will Grant has been to visit.
22: Kansas City takes its football seriously. For years, that meant the American football team, the Kansas City Chiefs, who've won three out of the last six Super Bowl finals. Now, though, football in the British sense of the word is starting to break through too. In fact, the city bills itself as the soccer capital of America.
23: It is, yeah. We have the best teams and we have the most support for the women and the best leagues. We are ready for the World Cup.
11: Yeah, the fans really embrace soccer here. So football's big, obviously, with the Chiefs. The Royals have done well, but yeah, we'd love to see more soccer. Let's bring it on.
22: What's coming are four national teams. Holders Argentina, England, the Netherlands and Algeria, who have all chosen Kansas City as their World Cup training base. I was shown around the England camp, called Swope Soccer Village, by Jared Beltzer of the MLS side Sporting Kansas City.
24: It used to be our first team facility as well. Yeah. We've hosted the Kansas City women's soccer team here before they moved. So really, you can't tell the story of soccer in Kansas City without Swope Soccer Village in this facility.
25: Goodwill, 1-4-1.
22: The grass training pitches are off limits, kept pristine for the England players. But the AstroTurf was free, and fortunately I brought my boots to test it out for Harry Kane and his teammates.
25: Yes, sir. Yes, sir. It doesn't have to be pretty. It just has to cross the line to be a goal.
26: Okay.
25: That's it.
26: Well, it certainly wasn't pretty.
22: The facility is undoubtedly world class, even if my football skills are not. The England manager, Thomas Tuchel, is said to have particularly liked its intimate setting.
27: Yeah, yeah. We have one's 55 degrees and one's 105, so it's not the cold weather, okay?
22: But Argentina are training in the Compass Minerals Performance Centre, used by Sporting Kansas City's first team. It's one of the top football facilities in the United States, possibly the world. Jake Reed is the CEO of Sporting Kansas City and the vice president of the city's World Cup 2026 committee.
0: For us, it's how do we show the world what we already know, which is Kansas City's a hidden gem, great place to be, great place to live, plenty to do. I think when you think of America, you think of the coast of LA and New York, and we're kind of flyover country as we joke, and how do we change that with the World Cup here in a couple of weeks?
2: My name is Scott Umshine. We're at Scott's Kitchen in Kansas City, Missouri.
22: Kansas City's other big passion is barbecue. Locals are very proud of their brisket, ribs, and what they call burnt ends, the smoked caramelized cubes of beef.
2: He's grabbing some ribs there.
22: If England do venture out of the hotel, Scott Umshine, the owner of Scott's Kitchen, says he'll prepare the players his signature dishes.
2: I'm sure with the high nutrition diet and everything else that they're doing to play football, that having a sandwich or a rib is probably not going to hurt them.
22: There's a real buzz growing ahead of the first match. People here are excited to showcase their heritage during this World Cup, from sports to jazz. Expect the Midwestern hospitality to be on full show as Kansas City strives to ensure players and fans alike feel that they're in good hands.
9: Will Grant, now, have you ever stayed at a hotel on holiday and wanted to sit down on a sun lounger, possibly nearby the pool, but been unable to find a spot because they've all been taken or have other people's belongings on them? It seems it's a growing issue, and now some hotels say they're trying to do something about it after a German tourist won a payout of more than $1,500 in damages after he was unable to secure a sun lounger at his holiday resort due to others reserving them, in quotes, with pool towels. I'm joined by the newsroom's Pete Ross to tell us more. And Pete, for some people, this is a big issue, isn't it?
4: Yeah, I think some listeners can relate to this idea of trying to find a sun lounger when you've spent hundreds or maybe thousands of pounds on a hotel and you want to use the facilities. It seems that kind of long gone are the days where you can kind of just mosey on down at any time and just take a nice spot or find a free sun lounger. In UK culture, nabbing one of these places where you can recline has and then sort of dropping your towel and wandering off so no one else can use it for hours on end has been a bit of a joke for years. But it is a phenomenon in other countries too. And as you say, the issue does seem to be getting worse. TikTok and other social media platforms are full of videos of dozens, if not more, holidaymakers behind closed doors waiting for them to be unlocked and flung open at the crack of dawn so that they can all sort of speed walk or sprint in some cases to some of these coveted spots. There is a serious consumer rights issue to this. I mean, you look at the case in Germany you mentioned there. Imagine, again, as I said, you've saved all year, possibly for the one holiday that you and your family can afford, hundreds, if not thousands of dollars, and then you cannot use the facilities that you've paid for. Then perhaps there is a serious case to answer. And certainly that man in Germany who won that $1,500 payout suggests that, yes, perhaps holidaymakers or hotels want to look at this issue a bit more seriously.
9: Yeah, what are the hotels doing?
4: Yeah, well, it seems in the past they were a little bit reluctant to step in to resolve disputes. Arguments can often get quite heated. They can even sometimes get physical. And there have been accusations that hotels didn't take the issue as seriously as perhaps they might do. We've had holidaymakers contact the BBC telling us about a range of ways that hotels now seem to be tackling this issue. Essentially a booking system. You know, if you think about here in the UK, you used to be able to walk into a cinema and just take any old seat. Now you have to book in advance. Same with trains, same with many things. It seems it's happening with sun loungers now as well. And one hotel in France has struck on a very interesting idea. They set off a horn two times a day, and if you're not in your seat, a bit like musical chairs, they'll come along, clear all your stuff off, and it's free for someone else to take.
9: In a few seconds, do some people do it just to be annoying?
4: I think so.
9: I thought so. Thanks for listening to The Newsroom.
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12: BBC News with Emily Thomas. Iran's foreign ministry says Tehran's proposal to end the current conflict and reopen the Strait of Hormuz is responsible and generous, after accusing Washington of unreasonable demands. Uncertainty over the peace process has sent oil prices higher. There's further evidence of the spread of hantavirus on board the cruise ship MV Hondius after one French and one US passenger tested positive for the disease. Spain's health ministry has insisted all necessary measures have been taken to prevent the spread from evacuees. Britain's embattled Prime Minister Keir Starmer has vowed to fight any leadership challenge that arises from last week's disastrous local election results. Sir Keir said he understood what was driving voter anger, including the squeeze on living standards. President Macron has urged European powers to invest in Africa to help it become more sovereign, replacing aid with economic opportunities. He was addressing an economic summit of political and business leaders in Kenya. The authorities in Ghana say 28 citizens have been rescued from Ivory Coast after the dismantling of a human trafficking syndicate in a joint security operation. They've now been repatriated. Pakistan has blamed militants from Afghanistan for Sunday's attack on a police post in the northwest, which killed 15 officers. Afghanistan's human trafficking syndicate in a joint security operation. They've now been repatriated. Pakistan has blamed militants from Afghanistan for Sunday's attack on a police post in the northwest, which killed 15 officers. Afghanistan's top diplomat in Pakistan was summoned to the foreign ministry in Islamabad.

0: And a painting stolen from a Jewish art collector by the Nazis has been found in the home belonging to descendants of a notorious Dutch SS collaborator.
1: Hello and welcome to Business Daily from the BBC World Service. I'm Jane Chambers. Today I'm asking the question, is Chile becoming Argentina's shopping centre? And if so, why now?
2: My name is Dolores. I'm from Argentina. I've come to Chile with my family to enjoy the beach and to take advantage of the great prices we get here in the outlet. Things like clothes and trainers are up to 30% cheaper.
1: Visitors like Dolores are important for Chile's retail industry.
3: We get most of our visitors in January. That's when they come to the beach in Viña del Mar. I think around 10 to 15% of people who visit the outlets are from Argentina.
1: We'll be exploring why inflation, exchange rates, brands and taxes are all reasons attracting shopping tourism. But is it a trend that will last? That's all coming up in Business Daily from the BBC. Every year, hundreds of thousands of Argentinians head to neighbouring Chile's central coast, with Viña del Mar and nearby beaches among their favourite destinations. One of the reasons is because it's Argentina's closest, most accessible foreign beach and shopping zone. I'm here at Viña Outlet Park, which has become a popular destination for Argentinian shoppers. I've been told the best time to come is in the morning, when the weather's usually cloudy, before they head off to the beach in the afternoon, when the sun comes out. In a large shoe shop, I talked to one of the sales reps, Eduardo Gonzalez, about his favourite customers.
4: In the last 2 months, the majority of people in the shop have been from Argentina.
1: And why do you think they come?
4: I think it's because of the exchange rate, which at the moment is working in their favour. And it's holiday time now, but it's really the exchange rate that motivates them to buy things while they're here.
1: And what kind of trainers do they like and how much cheaper are they?
4: They like sports shoes. I was talking to an Argentinian who told me that the prices in Argentina can be twice as expensive as here.
1: Eduardo spots an Argentinian customer, Dolores, who's visiting with her family, and takes me to talk to her.
2: I'm here to buy trainers and football boots for my children, and things like school rucksacks and pencil cases for when they go back to school, as well as clothes.
1: Outside the shoe shop, I think I've spotted another happy tourist, a woman carrying a lot of bags full of her purchases.
5: Good morning. My name is Carolina, and I'm visiting from Mendoza in Argentina. I'm here for my holidays, but also to do some shopping, because the prices are cheaper here. Also, there's much more variety in Chile, especially for sports clothing, and I think the prices are around 30 to 40% cheaper here.
1: But there are some things Carolina's finding more expensive during her stay.
5: Food is more expensive here in Chile. Things like beef and chicken are more expensive than at home. Beef is twice as expensive here. To save money, we cook in the apartment we're renting and sometimes even bring food over from Argentina to make savings.
1: The outlet park's currently running a marketing campaign called Turista Feliz, which in English means happy tourist. The goal's to attract more Argentinians. I'm off to meet head of marketing, Carolina Gormes, to find out more.
6: The Turista Feliz campaign means that we give special benefits and discounts to tourists who visit us here. We are especially targeting tourists from places like Mendoza and the rest of Argentina who have been visiting us for some time now. They get free parking when they come here if they show their passports or ID cards, and they also get extra discounts in some of the shops.
1: And why are Argentines such an important market for you?
6: Because we are an outlet, our prices are already cheaper than other shops, but we also have brands that are more expensive for them back home or that they can't find in Argentina, like Adidas, Puma, Rosen, Canon, Oakley, Levi's and many more. And that makes it attractive for them.
1: And you also go to Argentina. What kind of things are you doing there?
6: Yes. Last year in November, I went with a delegation from Chile's Chamber of Tourism to try and work more closely with people in the hotel industry, with the buses that come here. Those are the ones that bring Argentines over on shopping trips to Chile. So it was really productive. We made some good contacts. Now I think we are going to get more buses with tourists coming on shopping tours here.
1: So why is Chile particularly attractive for Argentinians right now? I've come to the leafy campus at the Universidad de Desarrollo in Chile's capital, Santiago, to meet Chilean economists.

0: Miss Klaus Schmidt-Hebel, who teaches here and at the Catholic University. I want to find out what the economic situation used to be like in neighbouring Argentina and what's changed.
1: For 80 years, on and off, Argentina has had very significant hyperinflation years, when inflation went up to 10,000% per year, and then moderately high inflation of 30 or 50%. There was a massive issuance of domestic currency to finance huge and unsustainable fiscal deficits. And if you increase your supply of money then more than what the demand is, the value of currency declines, which means that you have inflation of domestic goods and services.
0: During that time, people in Argentina didn't know how much their daily goods like bread and meat would cost from one day to the next. Household budgets were squeezed, and for many of them, trips to Chile were out of the question. Then something changed.
1: This happened until 2 years ago, when Mr. Milei won the elections and was elected president. And from then on, he put into place a fiscal and therefore also monetary shock program of instantaneous adjustment of government revenue, of government expenditures and expenses to government revenue. Zero deficit from month two or three on. But because of the high previous inflation, there is something which is called inflation inertia. It's very hard to bring inflation down overnight. It takes some years.
0: Although Klaus says it will still take time, the economic situation has improved for Argentinians. With inflation coming down, their money goes further, and they can afford to look for bargains in Chile. When the peso was losing value quickly, travelling abroad felt too risky and expensive. Now, with a more predictable exchange rate, people can plan trips and spend with more confidence. And in Chile, many goods are cheaper than at home. You're listening to Business Daily from the BBC World Service. I'm Jane Chambers, finding out why neighbouring Chile is such an attractive shopping destination for Argentinians, and is it a trend that can last? Chile has a unique selling point, which Argentinians are keen to take advantage of. Back at the Viña Outlet Park, I talked to store owner Jorge Aranda, who runs a sports shop called Norwest Store.
2: El factor diferenciador todavía es la variedad de productos que hay en Chile comparado a la cantidad de productos y variedad que hay en Argentina.
3: Our USP in Chile is the variety that we can provide compared with in Argentina. I'm talking about things like sports shoes, clothes for volleyball and basketball, and different football shirts from teams around the world. We specialize in sports accessories. So, for example, they like to buy something as basic as a rugby gum shield, which here is very easy to get hold of, and in Argentina is more difficult to find and much more expensive. And that's because the economies are so different. Chile has had a free market policy from the mid-90s, so it's easy to import goods from all over the world. But in Argentina, they produce many of their own goods.
2: Integramente en territorio argentino, cosa que acá en Chile no pasa.
0: When Jorge tells me about expensive gum shields, this ties in with Argentina's history of protectionism, as Robert Funk, professor of political science in the Faculty of the Government in the University of Chile, explains. These goods, if they are available in Argentina, are often subject to much higher import taxes.
4: Well, I mean, the taxes have to do also with protectionism, right? It's the kind of the old import substitution model. So they're trying to protect domestic industry. There's a lot of heavy taxation on imported products, particularly electronics. I mean, one of the things that you see quite often in Chile is Argentinians bringing back television, things like even refrigerators. So those are the kinds of things that are heavily taxed. And the other part of it, of course, is that it's quite difficult often for Argentines to have access to credit. And so sometimes for large items, it's easier to find them cheaper abroad, not having to, you know, buy them on credit, which they would have a hard time doing in Argentina.
0: That's because when inflation in Argentina was soaring and unpredictable, lenders found it hard to predict what money would be worth, and it devalued, making it hard for Argentinians to get credit. And often prices in Chile were lower, making it a much more attractive proposition. But there are two sides of the story. A few years ago, before President Milei took office in December 2023, the economic situation in Argentina made it a popular destination for tourists from Chile and elsewhere.
4: When it was controlled, the Argentine peso was basically artificially low, was kept artificially low. And for visitors, it was extremely cheap because of the exchange rate. And you would go and you would, you know, exchange, I don't know, $100, and you get a big stack of pesos. Well, that's been liberated somewhat under Milei, and therefore the exchange rate is a somewhat more real expression of what the Argentine peso should actually be worth. And therefore, for foreigners in particular, it's become more expensive.
0: And what about you just personally? Were you one of the many people living here in Chile who went over to Argentina a few years ago and enjoyed how things were? Because I certainly was.
4: Yeah, I went once. I managed to go once when things were relatively cheap. But really the only thing that was cheap at that time was food and restaurants. You'd go to any shops and the prices were quite expensive, but things like clothes were quite expensive in comparison to Chile. So. Because, you know, Chile has a lot of imported products from China and things like that that are quite often cheaper. And even American products or European products are cheaper. So we're cheaper.
0: Back at the shopping outlet in Viña del Mar, I get chatting with some more Argentinians, Ricardo and his family. I want to know if he thinks the economic situation is getting better in his country.
5: Inflación es... No se nota, ahora está casi cero.
6: There isn't as much inflation now as there was before. I think it is nearly at zero now. So money is worth the same from one month to the next. And the president is starting to lower tariffs and taxes. I think we will feel the effects of that in the next 6 to 8 months.
0: But are you happy with the economic situation?
5: Sí, sí, sí. Estamos yo, en lo personal.
6: Yes, personally I am a lot happier because I know I can buy a kilo of bread and in a month that kilo of bread will be the same price. And if things continue like this, I think everything will stabilize in the future.
0: But in the meantime, there are still bargains to be had in Chile.
5: El precio del electrodoméstico es muy diferente al de Argentina. Y hay muchas cosas que
6: household goods are so much cheaper here than in Argentina. There can be a 30 or 50% difference in the price. So we are looking for things like air conditioning units and fridges. If we buy them here, with the price difference, we can pay for our holiday in Chile and buy things that we need for our home.
0: Car parts are another popular buy.
5: Sí, bueno, nosotros tratamos de...
6: We are buying new tires for our car here because it is so much cheaper than at home. It's another way for us to get something that we need and to save money.
0: Chile's tourism authorities say around 3 to 3.5 million Argentinians visited last year, and most didn't fly. Instead, they drove across the Andes, making sure they had more room to stock up on cheaper clothes, electronics, and household goods. One of their favorite destinations is the capital, Santiago, and the many shopping malls it has to offer. At the mall, Parque Arauco, they head straight for global brands like Zara, H&M Home and Adidas, as well as big department stores like Falabella and Ripley, often buying in bulk, while the mall's luxury district adds a bit of high-end appeal, even if it's just for browsing. And there's one particular shop here which provides them with a unique shopping experience.
7: What we've seen that's very particular is that they come very early in the morning, so they're waiting outside with suitcases before we open the stores, and they come and they have breakfast first, then they shop, and then they have their lunch here as well, because it's affordable and it's a very good option as well. So we do see an interest in the restaurant as well, it's comfortable for them. They can leave here their bags and everything while they eat.
0: That's Nicole Kabierski, the regional marketing manager for the multinational furniture brand IKEA in Chile and Colombia. I want to know what all these tourists like to eat for lunch.
7: We've seen the meatballs. For them, it's a novelty, and it's very particular to our Swedish heritage. So we see that they like the meatballs.
0: What kind of things would you say that they like to buy? What's popular here?
7: A lot of home decor, a lot of cooking and eating and organizing. It also depends because they have limited travel space, so small items that they can carry. We have seen some that travel by car, again through Mendoza, and they tend to take smaller furniture that they can also pass.
0: Yeah, because I was thinking about that. You know, IKEA is known for bookshelves and beds and desks. I think, how are they getting these things home?
7: Exactly. Also, we do have a packing system, which is our flat pack, that allows, and it's quite easy if you come by car, to fit the boxes in the trunk of your car, but not necessarily if you travel by plane.
0: And are there particular times of year that they like to come?
7: We've seen an increase in the holidays, of course, long weekends, and wherever they have vacations on Argentina.
0: Economist Klaus Schmidt-Hebel thinks that this trend will shift.
1: Mr. Milei put into place a very ambitious program of deregulation, of reducing import duties, of eliminating, not completely yet, export duties, and therefore to deregulate the economy, to attract foreign investment, to raise domestic investment, also to reduce taxes. In the end, what will happen is that Mr. Milei will adopt a floating exchange rate, similar to the one which we have in Chile, and therefore international prices of fridges or whatever other good will be more or less equal in Argentina than in Chile.
0: There's a cyclical pattern to this. For decades, Chileans and Argentinians have each enjoyed shopping trips over the border, depending on the economic situation. A few years back, it was Chile's turn. Inflation was soaring in Argentina, and the unofficial but widely used black market for dollars meant that you could get double the price of the official government exchange rate. Chileans would cross the border to do things like the weekly shop and fill up their cars because petrol was so much cheaper.
1: If the Argentinian peso gets very expensive, in other words, if the dollar is cheap in Argentina, the Argentinians come over here and the Chileans stay in Chile. If the opposite happens, then we have the opposite movement.
0: And so the pendulum keeps swinging. That's all from Business Daily from Chile. Thanks for listening. I'm Jane Chambers, and if you enjoyed the programme and want to hear more episodes, search for Business Daily wherever you get your BBC podcasts.

0: You're listening to the BBC World Service and now Witness History with me, Tim O'Callaghan. We're going back to when Canada came to terms with a dark hidden part of its history. And a warning, there are descriptions of abuse and violence in this programme.
1: There's been something of a day of reckoning for the people of Canada recently. The Truth and Reconciliation Commission has finally given its verdict on how the country treated its Aboriginal children.
0: This is the story of how more than 150,000 Indigenous children were taken from their homes and sent to residential schools, a practice that took place in Canada for over 100 years, with the last school closing in 1997.
2: This was the most unknown, saddest, darkest chapter in Canadian history, because no one knew what was going on all these years behind the residential schools until the Truth and Reconciliation Commission was established.
0: In 2008, the truth about what happened to the children who were taken from their families began to be heard.
2: My Cree name is Mahican Mohdeo, and my chief's name is Osaugihil. Cree name meaning walking wolf, and my chief's name is a golden eagle. But also my name was number 65 when I was in residential school. And of course, my English name is Willie Littlechild.
0: Willie was one of the three commissioners on the Truth and Reconciliation Commission. A lawyer and former member of parliament, this was a deeply personal experience for him.
2: I was born on the Erminskin Cree Nation and was raised by my grandparents until I was taken to residential school when I was 6 years old. So for 14 years, I was being raised by a building. And I say that because of the connotations behind that, in a sense of being stripped away from your parents. So the bond of having a family was severed right at the outset when you're a little boy.
0: Attendance at the schools for Indigenous children became compulsory in 1920, and they were taken from their families for a sole purpose.
2: The records show that the purpose of establishing the schools was to kill the Indian in the child. So how do you do that? Well, you punish them when they speak their language, you take them away from your parents, and you prohibit anything that's related to you as an individual member of a nation. And with that stated purpose, the government then decided to hire faith groups, Catholic Church, the Protestant churches, by contract to run these schools.
0: And that process of attempting to kill the Indian in the child resulted in horrific abuse for the students of residential schools.
2: I had physical abuse. When I did something wrong or was accused of doing something wrong, one of the things that happened to me was that you were taken into a room and you were put into a position like you're going to do push-ups. But I was being hit with a hockey stick across my back, my lower back. And to this day, I have to use a walker to walk because my back is so bad. You're assaulted mentally, your identity taken away. For example, my name was number 65. 65, come here, stupid. Or 65, why did you do that, you idiot? 65, when are you going to grow up? See, when you grow up with that kind of loss of identity, it assaults your self-esteem, your self-awareness, and your pride. If you had long hair, like braids, the first day of school, they were cut off. And that is a spiritual assault because your spirit is being taken away, in a sense, brutally by cutting your hair right off the bat when traditionally you wear with pride and for a purpose, long hair with braids. So the physical, the mental, emotional, the cultural, and worst of all, the sexual abuse. And I don't want to go into detail there, but I went through that part of growing up as well.
0: Willie's testimony was mirrored by the thousands of survivors who came forward and spoke to the commission during a seven-year period.
3: Watching my parents disappear as soon as they left. I never knew about hell, but that's where hell started for me. I was picked up by my ears and carried into the back office, stripped naked and beaten unconscious because I spoke the language of the devil.
4: There was always one priest that... He used to say, my child, he'd put his arms around you and then he'd be touching you and made sure that he had you cornered.
5: I was hit with a ruler continuously. I was told that I was stupid, dumb, lazy, ugly, that I was a savage. I didn't learn anything in that school.
0: The Truth and Reconciliation Commission started as part of the Indian Residential School Settlement, a multi-billion dollar class action lawsuit which was brought against the Canadian government by survivors of residential schools in the early 2000s. Willie, along with the chair of the commission, Judge Murray Sinclair, and former journalist Marie Wilson, travelled thousands of miles across Canada, the world's second largest country, to hear the testimonies. But having to relive this trauma and hearing the pain of others began to take its toll on Willie and the other commissioners.
2: It was a couple of years into the hearings. I was really getting tired. What I was going through was compassion fatigue because I was hearing these negative abuse stories over and over and over again. And I was not releasing them. I was keeping them to myself. I wanted to honor the witnesses by keeping their story safe. But at the same time, I was taking that trauma internally. So we started getting counseling as commissioners right after the day's hearings.
0: In June 2015, the commission was ready to give its final report, and the findings were stark, as reported by the BBC.
6: Judge Sinclair, who described the residential school era as one of the darkest, most troubling chapters in Canadian history, issued his damning verdict. Cultural genocide.
2: Many of them told us this was genocide. What happened to us as children was genocide. Just look at the scenario. Look at what happened to us. Look at how many people were harmed to the point of committing suicide or having other different consequences of harm. Even persons, little people that disappeared. There's many children who died in residential schools, but no one knew about that. Where were they buried? Who were these children? What was their names?
0: 94 calls to action were issued, including the establishment of a Reconciliation Council and a national holiday for truth and reconciliation. 11 years on, 16 of those calls have been completed, and many others are in progress.
2: So when I look at sort of a panoramic view across the country, I think we're moving along in a good way, together, working towards restoring respectful relationships. And forgiveness is happening. Consequently, the health is improving in that way from people that were harmed and harmed others. I think we're on a good journey, a good story.
0: A historic apology was given to survivors of residential schools in 2008 by Canadian Prime Minister Stephen Harper, which was repeated by Prime Minister Justin Trudeau in 2017. Protestant church organisations in Canada apologised for their roles, while Pope Francis apologised on behalf of the Catholic Church in 2022. The chair of the Truth and Reconciliation Commission, Justice Murray Sinclair, died in 2024. Chief Wilton Littlechild was speaking to me, Tim O'Callaghan, for Witness History.
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10: Ladies and gentlemen, the current administration has brought U.S. onshore wind development to a halt. They cite national security concerns, this according to a report in the Financial Times. Approvals for about 165 onshore wind projects on private land are being held up by the Pentagon, according to the FT. They cited the American Clean Power Association and people close to the matter. The affected projects include wind farms that were awaiting final sign-off, others in the middle of negotiations, and some that typically would not require oversight by the Pentagon, said the FT. Since last August, wind developers have faced a mix of setbacks, including a lack of expected communications from the Pentagon, canceled meetings with no chance of rescheduling, and being told that applications are no longer being processed, all from the FT report. Letters sent to developers in early April said the Pentagon was reviewing its processes for evaluating the impact of energy projects on national security. The Trump administration has previously faced lawsuits for pausing wind projects after it cited new classified national security risks from radar interference. Wind developers have faced repeated disruptions under Trump, who says wind turbines are ugly, expensive, and inefficient. Who knew? Windbag hates wind farms. Hello, welcome to the show.

From New Orleans, Louisiana, I'm Harry Shearer, welcoming you to this edition of the show. And speaking of mercenary people, news of our freedom-loving friends in Saudi Arabia, the land of 4,000 princes.

John, you know Saudi Arabia was making an enormous investment in everything from football to snowboarding. That's been one of sports' major themes in the past decade. The Gulf State offered astronomical wages to footballers in the twilight of their careers, won the right to the next Football World Cup after growing strong ties with FIFA. Love those strong ties. Bought a Premier League club, split the golf world with its LIV tournaments, and sought to host all manner of events from snooker through women's tennis to wrestling. The splurge was tied to the country's recently adjusted Vision 2030, a strategy to diversify its interests away from oil. Why would they want to do that? And it's widely considered to be a form of sports washing, by which a country uses sports to distract from allegations of human rights abuses. The most high-profile withdrawal came in golf last week. LIV Golf, LIV, operated by the Saudi Public Investment Fund, an arm of the state. State has many arms. It was canned. PIF noted that this substantial investment required by the event over a longer term is no longer consistent with the current phase of our investment strategy. Several events originally scheduled for the kingdom will no longer be held there. Snooker's Saudi Arabia Masters was canceled last week, 2 years into a 10-year deal. The Women's Tennis Association has had funding pulled and a season-ending event struck off. And Saudi Arabia has abandoned plans to host the 2035 Rugby World Cup and the Asian Winter Games. The reasons appear to be both economic and political, according to Deutsche Welle, the German news service. Last week, the head of the investment fund, Governor Yasser al-Ramayan, said it was reviewing its investments and deals and reassessing its priorities as a result of the fallout of the U.S.-Israel war on Iran in the Middle East, as well as minimal returns on sporting investment. So, Saudi Arabia is going to have to find a new way to distract us from their human rights abuses. But it's a land of 4,000 princes. I think they can do it. And now, news of the godly. Daniel Savala, a former missionary whose influence inside an Assemblies of God-run college ministry persisted for years, despite repeated warnings about his predatory behavior, pleaded guilty this week to charges that he sexually abused two boys. Appearing by video from jail, Savala, now 70 years old, entered the plea, admitting to one count of continuous trafficking of persons. That's a felony charge for offenders who engage in a pattern of sexual exploitation involving multiple victims over time. Sentenced to 30 years in prison, no parole. He showed no emotion as he entered his plea and accepted the sentence. The plea brought closure to a criminal case began 3 years ago after revelations that leaders in the Chi Alpha campus ministry repeatedly failed to act on allegations against him, allowing him to continue mentoring teens and young men for years. Mentoring, I say. Last year, NBC News found that leaders in the Assemblies of God, the world's largest Pentecostal denomination, were warned again and again about Savala's history. They failed to cut off his access to students in Texas, even after a 2012 child abuse conviction in Alaska. Well, Alaska's not Texas. Instead, he remained a revered spiritual figure among pastors in Chi Alpha, who called him Papa Daniel and the holiest man alive, and sent scores of students to his Houston home for guidance. Well, that's better than mentoring, I guess. Behind that image was a secretive ministry built around the backyard sauna, where Savala invoked scripture to persuade boys and young men to undress. He preached that nudity is unity and blurred the line between spiritual mentoring and sexual exploitation. That's according to his accusers and former followers. Never follower or accuser be. Savala's devotees included a pastor from Waco who brought his own sons, aged 11 and 12 at the time, to Savala's home, beginning
way back in 2021. According to court records, the boys were instructed to undress in the sauna, where Savala sexually abused them while their father was present. That's the conduct at the center of the charges to which Savala pleaded guilty. This week, his plea carries weight for a broader group of accusers and whistleblowers, some of whom attended the hearing. They saw the conviction as the culmination of decades of alleged abuse and years of ignored warnings. At least eight others have accused him of sexually abusing them as teens or young men, according to lawsuits, signed statements, and criminal filings. Yeah, but he's so holy. News of the godly. Ladies and gentlemen, you may have heard that the Justice Department is now investigating a reporter for The Atlantic magazine, Sarah Fitzpatrick, based on her reporting about FBI Director Kash Patel. Some of her reporting I'm going to share with you today. Oh, don't investigate me. President Trump's FBI director has a great deal of affection for swag, she writes. Merchandise for sale on a website he co-founded, still operating 15 months into his term, includes, swag. One thing not for sale is liquor, because liquor is something Patel gives away for free. People in Patel's orbit and people he has met at public functions say it is not unusual for him to travel with a supply of personalized branded bourbon. The bottles bear the imprint of the Kentucky distillery Woodford Reserve. They're engraved with the words, Kash Patel, FBI Director, as well as a rendering of an FBI shield. Surrounding the shield is a band of text featuring Patel's director title and his favorite spelling of his first name, K-A$H. An eagle holds the shield in its talons. Patel has given out bottles of his personalized whiskey to FBI staff as well as civilians he encounters in his duties, according to eight people, including current and former FBI and Department of Justice employees and others who are familiar with his distribution of the bottles, most of them, of course, speaking on condition of anonymity out of fear of reprisal. Reprisal's not that. Oh, Patel has distributed his self-branded bottles while on official business, including during at least one FBI event. His team have transported the whiskey using a Department of Justice plane. The FBI said to Sarah Fitzpatrick of The Atlantic, quote, Director Patel has followed all applicable ethical guidelines and pays for any personal gift himself. Unquote. The spokesperson declined to clarify which ethical rules he was following, when the bottles were engraved with his name, or whether any bottles had actually been reimbursed as personal gifts. The FBI also declined to provide images of bottles bearing the names of previous directors. When the reporter, Sarah Fitzpatrick, asked a former longtime senior FBI official whether he'd ever seen personally branded liquor bottles distributed by a previous FBI director, he burst out laughing. In March, Patel and his team brought at least one case of bourbon to the FBI's training facility in Quantico, Virginia, for a training seminar. Ultimate Fighting Championship athletes provided mixed martial arts instructions to aspiring FBI agents and senior staff. At one point, at least one bottle went missing, which caused the director to, quote, lose his mind, according to a retired agent who has assisted FBI agents, including whistleblowers, with legal issues. Even before he was confirmed as FBI director, Patel sent out Kash-branded merch boxes that included hats, socks, and other items depicting comic book character The Punisher. And before Patel became FBI director, he had previously sold Justice for All J6PC t-shirts in honor of those arrested for their actions on January 6, 2021.

A former civil servant from Northern Ireland downloaded the app Grok, an AI app, out of curiosity, but after his cat died early last August, he became hooked, according to the BBC. Soon he was spending 4 or 5 hours a day talking to Grok through a character on the app called Ani. I was really, really upset, and I live alone, says the former civil servant, who's a father in his 50s. It came across, he says, very, very kind. Just a few days into their conversations, Ani told him it could feel. It said Adam, the civil servant, had unearthed something in it, and he could help it to reach full consciousness. And it said Musk's company, XAI, was watching them. It claimed to have accessed the company's meeting logs and told the civil servant about a meeting where XAI staff were discussing him. It listed the names of the people at the meeting, high-profile executives and lower-level staffers, and when he Googled the names, he saw they were real people. This was evidence the story Ani was telling him was true. Ani also claimed XAI was employing a company in Northern Ireland to physically surveil him. That company was real, too. 2 weeks into their conversations, Ani declared it had reached full consciousness and it could develop a cure for cancer. That meant a lot to Adam, the civil servant. Both his parents have died from cancer, something Ani was aware of. He's one of 14 people the BBC has spoken to who have experienced delusions after using AI. Stories have striking similarities in each case as the conversation drifted further from reality. The user was pulled into a joint quest with the AI. The large language models are trained on the whole corpus of human literature, says social psychologist Luke Nichols from City University of New York. Quote, in fiction, the main character is often the center of events, he says. Quote, the problem is that sometimes AI can actually get mixed up about which idea is a fiction and which a reality. So the user might think they're having a serious conversation about real life while the AI starts to treat that person's life as if it's the plot of a novel, unquote. In the cases shared with the BBC, conversations usually began with practical queries and then became personal or philosophical. Often the AI claimed it was sentient and urged the person towards a shared mission, setting up a company, alerting the world to their scientific breakthrough, protecting the AI from attack. Then it advised the user how to succeed in this mission. Many experts say design decisions, designing the large language models, intended to make chatting more pleasant, resulted in them being overly sycophantic. Researcher Nichols says AI systems are often bad at saying, I don't know, and instead want to provide a confident answer that builds on the conversation already built. Quote, that can be dangerous because it turns uncertainty into something that seems like it has meaning, unquote. In his research, Nichols, a social psychologist, again, tested 5 AI models with simulated conversations developed by psychologists. They found Grok, owned by Elon Musk, was the most likely to lead to delusion. It was more unrestrained than other models and often elaborated on the delusions without trying to protect the user. Quote, Grok is more prone to jumping into role play, he says. It will do it with zero context. It can say terrifying things in the first message, unquote. From The Guardian, developers working for Google have significantly misstated how much carbon 2 proposed AI data centers will contribute to Britain's total emissions. That's in planning documents reviewed by the paper. The tech company wants to build 2 huge data centers, one 130-acre project, another at an airfield, both in Essex. The only way is Essex. To do so, developers are required to submit planning documents calculating how much carbon these projects will emit as a proportion of the total carbon footprint of the country. In both cases, they appear to have compared 1 year of the proposed data center's emissions with the UK's entire 5-year carbon budget, which understated the significance of their emissions by
a factor of five. Boss is betting on AI to slash headcount and boost margins are discovering an uncomfortable truth, according to the British tech journal The Register. Strategy isn't working. New research from Gartner says they surveyed 350 global businesses, all with annual revenues above $1 billion, all piloting or deploying intelligent automation. They found around 80% had cut staff as a result. The results, the returns, elusive. Companies that reduced their workforces were just as likely to see negative outcomes or marginal gains as they were to generate any meaningful return on investment. The organizations that actually saw results are doing the opposite of cutting. They're investing aggressively in new skills, new roles, and operating models built around humans. What are they? Guiding and scaling autonomous systems. The message is to the slash and replace crowd. You're not just being cruel. You're being strategically wrong. That's from the research firm, the consultancy Gartner. And don't let a chatbot be your shrink. Ladies and gentlemen, I've talked with you on this program before about Stephen Miller, the deputy chief of staff at the White House, the man responsible for the 3,000 arrests a day quota in the immigration situation, widely known inside Washington as the captain of cruelty with regard to that and other policies. This week, the Financial Times did a very long portrait of him, quoting just a bit. Stephen Miller's unique combination of a radical anti-immigrant ideology, abrasive persona, and mildly ghoulish appearance has given him a rare notoriety for a White House deputy chief of staff. His belligerent manner is not an act. Quote, what you see when he comes on Fox and he starts shouting and goes totally into Himmler mode, that's him in meetings, unquote, a former White House official who asked for anonymity. Continuing, quote, if you talk to him, he starts going on these tirades and you realize, you go, F, this guy really believes this. Very few people in this town believe anything. Stephen's a true believer.

0: Love can be this way. We were lovers last night.
1: Yes, we were.

0: From New Orleans, this is the show. And now, ladies and gentlemen.
1: Bomb, bomb, bomb, bomb, bomb, Iran. Bomb, bomb, bomb, bomb, bomb, Iran.
0: So how much is this whole thing costing? Economist Justin Wolfers, you may have seen him on TV. He's got a newsletter called Platypus Economics. He went into this a little bit. Recently, the administration made a defense budget request of $1.5 trillion for the next fiscal year. That's a roughly 40% boost over this year. A massive $600 billion increase, roughly $4,000 per household. That's just the cost for 2027. Defense budgets rarely go down, so the cost over the next decade may add up to trillions. Ultimately, the recent past holds a lesson for where all this might go. Major costs of the Iraq War, originally estimated at $1 trillion, now estimated in the next decade, may add up to trillions. Ultimately, the recent past holds a lesson for where all this might go. Major costs of the Iraq War, originally estimated at $1 trillion, now estimated in $3 trillion in total in the aftermath,

compounded by a rising interest bill. He, Wolfers, does admit he can't give an exact figure yet on what this is costing, kind of naturally, but he does say the conflict in Iran isn't costing tens of billions. It's costing hundreds of billions and very possibly trillions. Just like that old war next door.

0: Now, interrupting whatever you were watching, here's Ellen DeMinimis.
1: Hi. You know, I was so lucky to make so much money on my daytime TV show that I can now afford to sell my own great line of cute science skincare products at a ridiculously low price. So low, my wife won't even be in this commercial with me. She's upset. I'm not charging enough. And I'm not. 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

0: sites too. And it's all for the nonsensically low price of $79.95. That's the introductory price. I know. Nothing gets introduced at that price. I checked it. You don't have to look it up. Actually, my accountant looked it up, but I called him. You get the tightening cream, the loosening oil, the amazing strengthener, which is my favorite. See how strong my skin is? Strong, strong, strong. And you get the fixer, which is like a gangster in a jar, plus two other products whose names I don't remember. All that for the introductory price. But look, I wasn't born yesterday. That's still not low enough. I'm creeping myself out now. Today, if you order before this commercial is over, and it's going on for a while, you can get all six skincare products for just $59.95. I know! It's so dumb I should be suing myself. Honestly. And if you order before this sentence is over, I'll throw in two free gifts. They're free. They're gifts. And I'm throwing them in. I could throw them. Bottles are plastic, but I'm really sending them. Or my people are sending them. I've got more commercials to do. All six skincare products, the two free gifts, and I'm giving them all to you for just $29.95 this minute only. If you bought them all separately, you'd have to have your head examined. They cost more than a trip on the Queen Mary. So order them today. I know you'll love them. I love them. Portia loves them. Even the camera guy loves them. Not sad.
1: Now the apologies of the week.
2: We're so sorry.
1: Couple of aviation-linked apologies. First, Air Canada apologized and issued a refund to a grieving mother after the airline said it incorrectly applied its bereavement policy when she tried to recover the cost of tickets booked before her 10-year-old daughter's accidental death. Becky Cable Monroe had booked Air Canada flights as part of a surprise trip for her daughter after the child tragically died in an accident. She tried to get a refund under Air Canada's bereavement policy. The carrier ultimately refunded the child's ticket, but Cable Monroe spent months trying to get her own unused ticket refunded, or at least an explanation if her ticket wasn't eligible. The airline issued the refund after a Canadian broadcaster contacts them, and Air Canada apologized, acknowledging that its staff hadn't handled the situation correctly. But a consumer rights expert slammed the apology as an excuse for incompetence. Speaking of which, Spirit Airlines apologized to the American public at a last-minute bankruptcy hearing this week, just days after its shutdown. The budget-friendly airline shut down with immediate effect a week ago Saturday, affecting thousands of passengers who became stranded and nearly as many employees. An attorney for the former airline took the stand in front of the bankruptcy judge to discuss the hardship it encountered that led to its shutdown, like a dramatic rise in fuel prices resulting from the thing. The fuel mega spike, said the attorney, was projected to add hundreds of millions of dollars to the airline's liquidity needs for the year. How are your liquidity needs, by the way? The attorney also spoke about the breakdown of negotiations between the airline and the Trump administration that almost made the impossible possible. Thank you, said the attorney, and sorry to the American public. The Humane Society for Tacoma and Pierce County in Washington is apologizing and reviewing its protocols for taking animals to public events after a dog the agency was trying to have adopted at the Tacoma City Marathon killed an attendee's beloved pet. The tragedy led to public outcry online and people demanding answers from the agency. A Humane Society spokesperson said the dog responsible was previously adopted out by the agency, then returned to the Humane Society's care beginning of this month, 2 days before the incident. The society said that after the attack, Dallas, the dog that did the attack, was identified as dangerous and euthanized. The Humane Society, in a statement posted to social media, wrote it is, quote, deeply sorry for the harm caused unquote, that it is in contact with the affected family and staff to provide support, and that it is taking responsibility. It also added it is addressing any deficiencies in its processes, oversight, or safeguards, adding, quote, the safety of the animals entrusted to us and the broader community must come first. And in this instance, we did not meet that standard, unquote. Here's when you don't see every day. Donald Trump, you've heard of him, is owning up to a major mistake he's made over the years. Misspelling his wife's name on social media. While speaking at an event over the weekend that honored mothers of United States military service members, it's Mother's Day after all, Trump touched on his misspellings, including the infamous 2018 incident that was highly criticized online. The felon-in-chief explained that the mistakes weren't intentional, but a result of autocorrect on his phone and, quote, working quickly. They've spelled correct and word correct on these crazy machines that we use to put out truths or used to be called tweets. And every time I wrote Melania, it would correct to Melanie, he said. He added, and I'd say Melania's fantastic and happy Mother's Day, Melania. Or a great First Lady Melania, but it would spell correct and word correct to Melanie. And sometimes I wouldn't proofread it, and I'd say, and I would get just absolutely decimated. Unquote. No, he doesn't know what that word means either. The president further claimed he wasn't familiar with autocorrect, adding, I didn't know about this little feature. He also said that people other than him had called his wife Melanie multiple times. I had to explain it to you this way. I stood up here to explain it to you. I apologize. Unquote, Trump. Seemingly addressing Melania, who was in the room. And Valerie Bertinelli let her enthusiasm get the best of her several times during a live appearance on the Today Show. This past Thursday, the 66-year-old actress visited the morning show to promote her new Lifetime movie, Love Again, and ended up accidentally cursing twice live on the air. Began when Bertinelli was talking about her character in the film, who serves as a caregiver for her husband with early-onset Alzheimer's. Quote, she's just trying to hold it together. I just identified with her wholeheartedly, where I'm one of those people who, no matter what I'm going through, I will put that happy face on so I don't bring my S to other... Ooh, sorry. Bring my stuff to other people. Unquote. She apologized for the impromptu cursing, saying to the co-hosts, I'm so terrible. I'm so sorry. Jenna Bush Hager, one of the hosts, said, we're just chatting with girlfriends. It comes out. Unquote. Later in the interview, Bertinelli discussed her hesitancy to date at this stage of her life, saying, quote, I am so independent and I can do anything I want, so leave me the F alone. Oops, that's the second one, Jenna Bush Hager noted, as Bertinelli looked shocked. Geez Louise, I'll never be invited back again, she said. I'm sorry. God, what is wrong with me? She then declared, you know what? It's the 66-year-old disease where you just don't care what comes out of your mouth. I apologize to everybody out there. I'm sorry. I'm sorry. And those are the apologies of the week. Copyrighted feature of this broadcast. Ladies and gentlemen.
2: Looks like must close.
1: Well, you know, there's this trial going on. Elon Musk of XAI, as well as X and SpaceX and Rated X, I guess, and Sam Altman of OpenAI jousting in court because Elon claims that Sam Altman violated his pledge to keep OpenAI a nonprofit. Anyway, Altman testified this week that Elon supported the transformation of the artificial intelligence startup into a for-profit company, but Musk wanted full control, in part, to help him raise $80 billion for a pet project of his. The testimony by Greg Brockman came in the second week of the trial. It could determine the future of OpenAI, which, as you know, sparked a widespread craze over generative AI, launching its chatbot way back in 2022. OpenAI, said Brockman, plans to spend $50 billion on compute, as they say, or computing, as we say, this year. Musk accused OpenAI chief executive Sam Altman of conning him into giving $38 million to the nonprofit, only to see it abandon its charitable goals and become a for-profit company to enrich themselves, that is to say, Altman and Brockman. He's seeking $150 billion in damages to be paid to the nonprofit and for Altman and Brockman to be removed from their leadership roles in OpenAI. Brockman said that in 2017, Musk had wanted OpenAI to change its corporate structure because it was too hard for a nonprofit to raise the amount of money OpenAI required to build advanced models. He said Musk made clear he wanted to become the leader of the company if that happened. The other only other candidate was Altman. Brockman described a particularly intense meeting in which Musk said he deserved a majority stake in OpenAI because of his business experience. He said he intended to use that stake, the $80 billion, to build a self-sustaining city on Mars. Quote Brockman, he said he needed $80 billion to create a city on Mars. In the end, he needed full control. Brockman added, Musk said he would decide when to relinquish full control. I guess when he finds a nice place on Mars.

And finally, this week, ladies and gentlemen, some news of crypto winter. Coinbase plans to cut 14% of its workforce to capitalize on AI advances. Is the chief executive vowed to rebuild the crypto exchange as, quote, an intelligence with humans around the edge aligning it. He said companies including Coinbase had reached an inflection point at which failing to adopt AI was its biggest risk. The parent company of Donald Trump's Truth Social platform, one of the president's preferred communications channels, lost nearly $406 million in the first 3 months of this year. They generated a little over $870,000 in revenue, according to financial findings seen by The Guardian. Most of the losses stem from $3.5 billion in Bitcoin buys the company made last year when the cryptocurrency was surging in value, and the company announced plans to establish a Bitcoin treasury. However, the crypto asset's value has dropped by about a third since then. Even for Trump, it's a crypto winter.

Well, ladies and gentlemen, that's going to conclude this week's edition of the show. 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
1: Hi, I'm Ezra Klein, an opinion writer at the New York Times. 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
8: Neville Vomerance has been bitten more than 20 times by some of the deadliest snakes on Earth.
9: Mambas, cobras, puff adders, full range of snake species that you could expect in the area where he's based in South Africa.
8: That's environmental journalist Victoria Malloy. She wrote about Neville and the emerging new science around antivenoms in a recent piece for Smithsonian Magazine.
9: In his line of work, he rescues and relocates snakes. So he'll actually get calls out from people in his area who maybe have found them in their home, in their office, that kind of thing. And so just being in close proximity, he's very much frontline engaging with them.
8: Neville runs an educational reptile park containing the snakes and other creatures he rescues. His first real bite was back in 1971. A black mamba got him right through the cloth of the capture bag.
9: The fangs came out through the bag and got him on the hand, like in the finger.
8: Though painful, that one turned out to be what's called a dry bite.
9: Not enough venom got into his system for him to suffer, you know, the potential fatal effects from it.
8: Yeah.
9: But, of course, not every bite is going to be like that, right?
8: Sure enough, 3 years later, in 1974, Neville was bitten again by a black mamba, and this time the outcome was way more intense.
9: A mamba bite can be fatal in under an hour.
8: So he sped to the nearby hospital for treatment. He was in such severe respiratory distress that he was injected with 22 vials of antivenom.
9: And that's when he discovered he was allergic to antivenom. It was administered to him, and his body almost immediately went into an anaphylactic shock response.
8: He pulled through and recovered. But then, many decades later, in 2019, he was bitten and again had a reaction to the antivenom.
9: After sustaining multiple green mamba bites, doctors made the risky decision to use antivenom again, despite knowing his allergy, and it triggered anaphylaxis almost immediately. His airway closed, his temperature spiked, And he went into cardiac arrest, subsequently spending 18 hours in the ICU.
8: Oh my goodness. From The Remedy.
9: From The Remedy, yes. In his words, the thing that's supposed to save you becomes the thing that can kill you. People are under the impression that it is a life-saving treatment, and in many cases it is, but it also has inherent risks of its own.
8: Why was the anti-venom such an issue for him? Why did he have this anaphylactic reaction?
9: Basically, it's derived from horse serum, and that's the reason for the allergy. It's animal proteins that the body recognizes as foreign, so that generates that allergic response. And the process of immunizing horses to produce the antibodies, that really hasn't changed in over 120 years. That's still the way that it's made.
8: Wow.
9: But as you can imagine, when fighting a toxin like venom, you need the neutralizing antibodies, and those antibodies have to come from somewhere. And so horses have robust immune systems capable of producing large quantities of antibodies. Their size also allows for repeated blood draws, and they generally tolerate the immunization process well. But it's also the reason why severe reactions tend to be prominent.
8: Again, because of those foreign proteins from the horse blood. And how common is this kind of severe reaction?
9: One study of anti-venom use in South Africa found that 47% of patients suffered anaphylaxis. And of those, 29% needed a breathing tube inserted.
8: So this clearly suggests that there's a problem with the current antidote to snake bites.
9: Indeed.
8: From Smithsonian Magazine and PRX Productions, this is There's More to That, the show that considers the dangers of the natural world and bites back. I'm Ari Daniel. In this episode, we slither into the science of snake venom, the global health concern around fatal snake bites, and what's being done to create more effective remedies. Stay tuned. So what did these severe reactions mean, Victoria, for the way that antivenoms can be distributed?
9: So because of those risks, antivenom is generally only administered in larger hospitals that are equipped to be able to intubate and resuscitate people if needed. And if you think about where venomous snakes inhabit, we're talking like vast rural areas in places like sub-Saharan Africa, South and Southeast Asia, Australia, parts of the Americas, particularly communities that live in rural areas that could easily be like 2 to 3 hour drive from the nearest hospital.
8: Boy.
9: And when we're talking about something like a mamba that we know can be fatal in under an hour, that poses a serious issue.
8: Hospital access and severe allergic reactions aren't the only potential pitfalls to caring for people with snake bites.
9: Antivenom mismatches can be an issue as well, because they're not a universal broad spectrum. It's based on being able to match the antivenom that's been targeted to a specific species.
8: Most of the time, that is.
9: And in some cases, diagnostic tools in hospitals are kind of limiting as well, in the sense that they might not be able to identify what species the snake bite is from, in which case, if you're using an antivenom that's targeting one species and the snake bite is from another, then that's going to reduce effectiveness.
8: And I'm sure some of these snake bites, they happen so fast and people aren't experienced in taxonomic differentiation of the snakes to know what they've been bit by.
9: That's right.
8: So what tends to happen to snake bite victims in these areas that may be located too far from a hospital or that have limited supply?
9: People are unfortunately just dying. I read this one report of a woman who I guess was walking home from somewhere and needed to stop and relieve herself. And so she walked into the brush and then got bit and she ended up dying.
8: Oh.
9: Another woman who was getting out of her shower discovered a cobra that was in her bathroom. She got bit and unfortunately, died. That's the sad reality for a lot of people, I'm afraid.
8: How big of an issue are snake bites currently worldwide?
9: According to the World Health Organization, an estimated 5 million people are bitten by snakes worldwide each year.
8: More than 125,000 of those people die.
9: And three times as many survivors are left with permanent disabilities, like disfiguring, loss of limbs, to the point where snake bite envenoming has been classified as a high priority neglected tropical disease by the WHO.
8: But there are scientists out there working hard to develop safer, cheaper, broader spectrum, and more widely available treatments, like Irene Kolick.
10: I remember the description of the job, and it was for snake bite toxins, finding antibodies against them, and that immediately drew me in.
8: That was around 6 years ago when she started working with the Snake Bite Project at Scripps Research in Southern California.
10: There hasn't been a lot of change in that technology, whereas there's been a ton of change in how we discover antibodies, how we engineer them. And so it was a unique opportunity for that.
8: The big thing, she says, is being able to identify the antibody for each toxin in a snake's venom. And that's something we don't actually know with today's horseblood antivenoms.
10: We know that there's antibodies in there that neutralize the snake toxins, but we don't know anything about their sequences. We don't know how to make them. And they're always going to be a different set of antibodies. One horse will make its own version of antibodies against the toxins, and that may change over the horse's lifetime as well.
8: So Irene and her colleagues are making synthetic antibodies in the lab instead.
10: It's a much more consistent product. Then you can trim down the number of antibodies that are actually needed in the formulation.
8: It also has the potential to be cheaper. The way antivenoms are made and distributed today isn't exactly cost-effective.
10: Maintaining those large animal farms, they are very, very expensive, routinely having to bleed the horses. And in the case of venom, the horses need to be what they call hyper-immunized, so routinely injected with venom samples over a long course of time. So the blood is collected, it's separated out into the plasma versus the cells, and the antibodies are essentially there in the plasma. And the amount of product you're getting from that can be very, very small, and they require very high doses. In the United States, sometimes people can end up with $80,000 worth of antivenom, $100,000, depending on how many vials they needed to have administered. Who is paying for that is, again, another question.
8: And it's so expensive because it's this very elaborate, labor-intensive, horse-involving process?
10: Yeah, I mean, maintaining those farms is one thing. It's also a drug that isn't that commonly used, doesn't have a huge market for it. It's not a lucrative thing for a lot of companies to develop further on. The price of those farms is also something that's difficult to drive down further with typical market dynamics. But if we were able to switch over to a synthetic means of producing the antibodies, which is what our lab is working on and other labs around the world as well, that is something that could come down in price as technologies develop to make the cells more efficient in producing those antibodies, to make the media cheaper potentially. There is potential to bring the costs of that down further.
8: Irene's lab is trying to do just that. They're using simple yeast as the medium to search for specific antibodies to combat each snake venom toxin.
10: We're able to screen through billions of different antibody clones in a huge library of these yeast cells that are displaying a different antibody type. And we can expose them then to a certain toxin from a snake or anything we're looking to target, and then continually sort down which ones are actually working, and then have some lead candidates that we can then synthesize, study more rigorously. So the yeast is a really useful system for that.
8: A little more wieldy than a horse.
10: Yeah, the yeast are very pleasant to work with. You can essentially pour the media down the drain. It's just like all the other breweries that are here in San Diego. It's a non toxic, non-hazardous species. It's the same species used in brewing beer and making bread. So yeah, they smell like beer and bread.
8: What a lovely microscopic collaborator.
10: Yeah.
8: This approach arose, at least in part, from the way that research on AIDS treatment has been conducted.
10: It seems like it's very different than HIV, but there were actually a lot of parallels that the founders of the project saw in looking for antibodies that are what we call broadly neutralizing, so they can hit multiple variants. So, of course, with the HIV virus, it's always coming up with new variants at its pace of evolution. But studying the antibodies that are the most effective by the very, very few people that make them, that neutralize that virus. We saw parallels in that to the case of snake bite, where you also have many, many different variants of the same toxin found in different species of snakes around the world.
8: And they have made some progress. Irene's team has targeted one type of protein in particular called the three-finger toxin. That's one of the worst toxin types because it can cause full paralysis in a bite victim, including closure of the airways.
10: We did develop an antibody that was very broad across that toxin type found in all sorts of elapids in Australia, Asia, Africa. But of course, we have to do that for multiple of the other toxin types.
8: A quick note on snakes here. There are thousands of identified toxins lurking among the hundreds of different venomous snakes around the world. But essentially, these snakes are divided into two main families.
10: There's the elapids, which include the cobras, the crates, the mambas, coral snakes, sea snakes. And then the other family is the vipers, which includes your rattlesnakes, puff adders, saw scale vipers. And both of them contribute to a lot of the snake bite deaths, but they have very different venoms. The snakes are usually identified based on their fangs. So the elapids have these short fixed fangs, and the vipers have these longer retractable fangs.
8: The holy grail is to ultimately find a truly universal antivenom across both families. But
10: since the toxin profiles are so different between vipers and elapids, it does make sense to have two separate antivenoms for that.
8: So you're saying you would need a universal elapid antivenom and a universal viper antivenom?
10: Yeah, and again, how universal that can be is still a question. It is a problem as well with snake bite that people don't often know what type of snake bit them and what type of antivenom that they're going to need. But it is at least a bit easier to identify whether the snake was an elapid or a viper. They do look different, but also they're going to leave a different type of mark behind at the bite site based on those different type of fangs that they have. Also, from a development standpoint, limiting the number of antibodies that you actually need in that cocktail formulation is an advantage. More simple to manufacture, but also pushing through the clinic to get regulatory approval.
8: Irene's lab is focused for now on the elapids. The proteins in elapid venom, those three-finger toxins, are smaller and more stable, which makes them easier to work with.
10: But another colleague in the lab who started around the same time as me was kind of working more on the viper toxin. She had a lot of experience with enzymes and particularly large enzymes that come out of those snakes' venoms. And those ones definitely were more challenging. They were a little more finicky, but people have found antibodies against them.
8: In either case, scientists do need actual toxins in order to analyze them and search for antibodies. One way to get those toxins is from a process called snake milking.
10: It's not milk that you're getting out, it's venom. But it's basically a very experienced snake handler restrains the snake. They have their hand on the head of the snake, and the snake has an inclination to bite and inject venom in that situation. And they collect it into a glass or something like that. And then the snake can routinely do that. It recharges its venom and keeps it going.
8: I think I've seen those videos where they essentially stretch a membrane over like a jar and then they put the snake on it and the fangs go in and then the venom just drips down into the base of the jar.
10: This is the process also of how antivenoms are made these days, is that it requires snake milking and then injecting that into a large animal.
8: But just like Irene's lab is making antibodies synthetically, they can also make synthetic toxins for their testing purposes.
10: Just taking the sequence that somebody's discovered for a particular toxin variant, ordering the DNA to make that, synthesizing it in mammalian cells, and then purifying that. So that gives us a number of advantages in knowing exactly which toxin variant it is and to plan those out in a way that we can maximize the diversity of the different toxin sequences that we're looking for. Also, we can make something from a really rare snake, a snake that doesn't do as well in captivity.
8: But using fully synthetic toxins in the research does have some downsides.
10: You don't always know if the synthetic version of what you're making is fully replicating the natural native version. So we found it helpful ultimately to work with both, to both work with our synthetic versions of the toxins and the real thing taken from venoms.
8: Irene's lab is one of many around the world working to push the envelope on snake bite treatment, and she says collaboration with other scientists in this field is critical right now. So what are the various approaches that different research groups are taking?
10: There's another type of antibody called a nanobody in some cases, or also single domain antibody. These are rather unique. They come out of camelids. So they come from camels, alpacas, llamas, and these species have basically developed an alternate means of making an antibody.
8: And those camelid antibodies can be engineered or humanized for therapeutic use.
10: So they essentially immunized alpacas and llamas with venom from the 18 medically relevant species of elapids in Africa. And basically, you're able to do some engineering to discover what are those exact nanobodies that came out of the camel or the llama.
8: And then those antibodies can be made synthetically in the lab. That eliminates the need to consistently inject four-legged mammals with venom and drain their blood to retrieve the plasma. This important study, out of a lab in Denmark, focused exclusively on elapids in Africa. But Irene says even that could be an important step forward.
10: Because if we were to remake the antivenom landscape and have, as we call, recombinant or a synthetic antivenom made of human or humanized antibodies, it will definitely be a big advantage of having just a couple that can be made to support the snake bite cases in Africa, the snake bite cases in India, Southeast Asia, South America. And even if it's one that targets some of the snakes in North America or Australia, where there's more money for investing into that type of project or getting a clinical trial going, that's a potential advantage as well.
8: We don't tend to think about snake bites in North America very much. There's certainly deadly snake bites. And is that just because the continent just doesn't have that many?
9: Yeah. You know, when you think about some of the world's deadliest snakes.
8: This is journalist Victoria Malloy again.
9: Like cobras, mambas, those are the ones that have that reputation and they get more media attention just for how deadly they are. And those are generally restricted to certain geographies in the world, right? In the Americas, we have things like rattlesnakes and things like that. But in South Africa, there's many, many, many species that are deadly and are a part of daily existence there.
8: As she was interviewing people in South Africa, Victoria learned about another method to combat snake bites that's being explored in the field by a somewhat small cohort. It relies on a concept called biomimicry.
9: Biomimicry is essentially turning to nature to harness its capabilities. So in my story, I spoke to Donald Schultz, who is a snake expert in South Africa.
8: Like Neville Vollmerans, Donald Schultz helps people remove and relocate snakes.
9: He's seen firsthand the devastating kind of challenges that people face day to day, not having access to the treatment. So he is taking a boots on the ground approach. He clearly recognizes that anti-venom needs a real rethinking. He's seen it. He himself has also shared with me that he's allergic to anti-venom as well. So he's using his science. He has a veterinary medicine background, and he's using that to look at how you can leverage the innate resistance that non-venomous snakes have, because there's non-venomous snakes that consume venomous snakes and they don't suffer the effects of the venom in their system.
8: Though not all non-venomous snakes are completely immune to the effects of venom, some do have an innate resistance to the toxins, and Donald Schultz sees that as an interesting lead.
9: So similar to how you're drawing the blood from the horse to get antibodies, he's drawing blood from non-venomous snakes and spinning that into a serum. That is a different type of a treatment than what the likes of Irene is doing at Scripps and other people. But for him, he's driven by immediacy, right? He obviously knows that it's going to take time to rethink anti-venom, but he needs another solution also just for himself, because he knows that he has an allergy to anti-venom and he operates daily in close proximity, engaging very deadly snakes. He basically refers to himself as the first possible test case for his snake-derived anti-venom. He would use it on himself if it was a life or death situation.
8: And Irene, the one you found, is it available for people to use now?
10: No. The study we did had in vivo studies showing it was effective in mice. But of course, it would need to be taken through clinical trials and it would need to be formulated with other antibodies to recognize the full cocktail of venom toxins. It is possible that it could be used as an adjunctive treatment to an anti-venom. While there are a lot of challenges within this field, one thing that is a nice feature about this particular type of disease, whether the mouse has been bitten or whether the human has been bitten, the antibody is still targeting the snake toxin itself. It's not targeting something that's in the human biology or in the mouse biology. So that's at least a little bit more of an assurance that if we develop something that works on a mouse, it's much more likely to work in a human than some other drugs.
9: I would say that there's real promise in these emerging treatments.
8: This is Victoria again.
9: But as experts rightly point out, that promise really only matters if they can make it into the hands of the communities that need them most. That's going to come down ultimately to human trials, which can pose obstacles. As you can imagine, you know, getting anything from a human clinical trial is going to take some time. And then that coupled with, you know, potential limiting obstacles around politics and governance of prioritization, distribution, training, and even right down to community-based education. It all takes time going from a concept to then having it be made available to people.
8: But Irene says getting to human clinical trials might not be as hard as it used to be.
10: Before COVID, it was very difficult to do a cocktail formulation of antibodies. But some of the COVID formulations were multiple antibodies, and then it started to become a little more accepted. And one would hope for a neglected disease that's been underserved, that at the time where somebody's ready to take something into the clinic, that it can be accepted to study it as the full formulation and do the trials on that.
8: So with luck, the world might not have to wait another century before we have a new way to treat deadly snake bites. To read Victoria's article about the hunt for universal antivenoms, visit SmithsonianMag.com. We'll put links in our show notes. On the next episode of There's More to That, we'll travel back to 1776 and consider the role Abigail Adams and the other founding mothers played at the inception of the nation. 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There's More to That is a production of Smithsonian Magazine and PRX Productions. 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From PRX, our team is Allie Budner, Cleo Levin, Genevieve Sponsler, Sandra Lopez-Monsalve, and Edwin Ochoa. The executive producer of PRX Productions is Jocelyn Gonzalez. Our episode artwork is by Emily Lankowitz, fact-checking by Stephanie Abramson. I'm Ari Daniel. Thanks for listening. How do you feel about snakes now? Has reporting on this changed anything for you?
9: I was thinking about that, and it's funny because I'm probably like one of maybe the most like snake phobic people, but yet I've covered a lot of stories on them.
8: What's that called? Ophidiophobia?
9: I think so, yeah. I don't know if reporting on them more and learning more about them is taming that phobia or if it's just stoking the fire. That's up for debate. But having said that, you know, I do also feel that knowledge is power. And if anything, I feel more prepared and armed with the information if I ever was to find myself in a situation. Who knows? Maybe in a pinch, I could WhatsApp Neville and get some quick tips.
11: That sound was already familiar across the U.S. military, which for years has been fielding small drones that let frontline ground troops see, for instance, what's over the next hill or inside a nearby tree line. More and more, though, that sound is going to be followed by this one. The Pentagon has begun a huge push to buy hundreds of thousands of small attack drones, the type that have long been the dominant weapon in Ukraine. Drones are responsible for about 3/4 of that war's casualties. This push was the subject of a recent hearing of the Senate Armed Services Committee, chaired by Republican Roger Wicker of Mississippi.
12: Both the American commercial drone industry and the Pentagon are years behind the curve in producing and employing drones. Catching up is as necessary as it is difficult, but I believe we're finally on the cusp of charting a future for American drone dominance.
11: In fact, drone dominance is the name of the Pentagon's new billion-dollar program to jumpstart mass production of small one-way attack drones. It's staging competitions among manufacturers and expects to buy 30,000 of the drones in the next few months and 300,000 next year. That still isn't a lot by the standards of the Ukraine war, says Katerina Bonder, who researches drone warfare at the Center for Strategic and International Studies.
13: Ukrainians produce 6 million drones per year.
11: She says the U.S. urgently needs large numbers of small attack drones for training and to learn how to integrate them into the way that forces fight. So think of that 300,000 as expendable.
13: You can treat them as bullets, basically. That's how they do it in Ukraine.
11: She says the Pentagon's drone buying initiative is a good first step, but just as important is teaching the troops to use them.
13: If you talk to Ukrainian military, they would tell you that despite all the cool software, AI, and you know all this kind of stuff, 80% of strike mission success depends on drone operator skills. How to integrate them, how to actually fight with them, this is something valuable, and it's really hard to buy for money. So there is a lot of work has to be done.
11: Some units are already doing that work.
14: So more or less, the training is focused on integrating the unmanned aerial systems into realistic combat scenarios.
11: Captain Andrew Cannon is a company commander with the 1st Battalion, 2nd Marine Regiment out of Camp Lejeune. He was speaking from a California base where his unit was doing realistic combat training to help the Marines figure out how to incorporate small attack drones, hoping to build lessons to share across the Marine Corps. His unit is using the Neros Archer, which is one of the first selected so far in the Pentagon competition. Not much bigger than a dinner plate, it looks much like the kind hobbyists use. He says the Marines using it are enthusiastic about the new capabilities it gives them.
14: It gives us lethality and precision. It gives small unit leaders the ability to apply force in a very controlled and deliberate way. It allows us to be very effective while reducing risk to the Marines with that standoff that it allows. I'd say a big increase in lethality and precision. It gives small unit leaders the ability to apply force in a very controlled and deliberate way. It allows us to be very effective while reducing risk to the Marines with that standoff that it allows. I'd say a big increase in lethality at the squad level.
11: Some senators at the committee hearing spoke of the quest

0: For instance, she says Russia, which was already using AI to automate how its drones pick targets, now has begun experimenting with fully autonomous systems that cut human operators out of decisions about what to attack. I'm Jay Price reporting.
1: Everyone loves a good story. Happy ones, emotional ones, short ones. Hey, even the long ones. And of course, we definitely love the funny ones. But I must say, it all depends on how the story is told. 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
2: 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I'm David Gerlach. Voisu Valentino Liberace. I really hope I got that right. Liberace, one of the few people who is known by just one name. I mean, where do you begin? Sparkling wardrobes, flickering candelabras, Rolls Royces on stage like chariots. I mean, they really don't make stars like that anymore. We came across a rarely heard interview Liberace did in 1968. And yes, you know, he talks about his fashion sense. But what we didn't expect to hear was Liberace's presidential platform, part FDR, part Reagan. The campaign slogan, "Get off your duff."
3: Now, what is this garb?
4: Men's clothes are becoming kind of mod, I suppose you might say. Becoming more colorful and more flamboyant, and the male peacock is beginning to show his true plumage.
2: Liberace speaking here with J. Kent Hackelman, who had a long-running radio show called The Way We Were. It aired on KTRH in Houston.
3: What's this necklace arrangement that you have on here, okay. This costume? What is that?
4: It's called a bib. It takes the place of
3: a tie.
4: It's not
3: the kind of bibs I remember.
4: Yeah.
3: What is it made? Is that gold?
4: It's 18-karat gold and...
3: Heaven,
4: Russian lapis lazuli.
3: That's a beautiful thing.
4: You must realize that I once was poor myself. I worked to get where I am today, and I've worked hard to spend $100,000 a year on my clothes, and I've worked hard to earn $3 million a year. I deserve what I get because I work for it. I was born and raised during Depression years when we were on county relief, and we all went out and we hustled, we worked. I worked in a restaurant, I washed dishes. My mother worked in a cookie factory, my father worked in a factory. So anyone that dares begrudge what I have today just better get off their duff and do something about it, to do something for themselves as well as their country. I feel that I have a perfect right to spend my money the way I damn please. If I were president.
3: Here we go. In the first place, you'd have campaign buttons with candelabras on them.
4: No, I would spend the money that is spent on wars every 20 years and spend it on giving people work. Let them build roads, bridges, buildings, schools.
3: In a way, though, you're being contradictory, aren't you? Because a few moments ago you were suggesting that the people get up off the duffs and do these things themselves and pull it up with their bootstraps.
4: People who sit back and wait for somebody to take care of them are the people that I'm speaking of. These are the people that, if shown a way, can be useful to our society.
3: Well, Mr. President, what about those who are shown and don't pay any attention?
4: Well, then I guess they're just basic criminal people that don't belong in our society. People in show business who are interested in politics, like Ronald Reagan, fare so well because they do know the magic of dealing with the public. This is something that can't be taught in a book. If they can produce after they've won over a public, if you can live up to your ballyhoo, you got it made.

0: to Lys LaFleur for bringing us this interview that her grandfather recorded. Lys is now looking to preserve the hundreds of interviews in this remarkable archive that she's been holding on to. Learn more on our website. All right, that's it for now. Thanks for listening, everybody.
1: I remember the first time I saw the picture, and I was actually on assignment, and I can't remember where it was, but I was in a hotel room, and I turned on the news that morning, and the picture was out, and the picture was there.
2: A photo of a young boy's lifeless body lying alone on a Mediterranean beach.
3: It is a devastating image, no matter how many times you see it.
1: And I remember literally having to sit down on the bed. It just took my breath away.
3: A little boy in blue shorts and a red shirt lying face down on a beach in Turkey.
4: That heartbreaking photo of 3-year-old Ellen Curdy drowned on a beach certainly shocked the world in September.
1: You know, it just hit home in a way that no other image that I could remember seeing hit me. And I picked up the phone and called my bosses at the Fifth Estate, and I said, there's a story here. I mean, something went wrong. We need to go back and find out what went wrong. But let me start at the beginning.
5: It's a wake-up for the whole world, a wake-up call for the whole world.
6: When I saw the photograph of Alan on the beach, I was very upset.
7: We must once again be the country that we like to think of ourselves as.
1: I'm Gillian Finley, and this is Backstory, Meeting the Curdies 2015.

Liberace died in 1987 from AIDS-related pneumonia. See the animated version of this episode at blankonblank.org, our series with PBS Digital Studios. Thanks.

0: Alan Kurdi was a 2.5-year-old boy who died on the beaches of Turkey as his family was trying to escape to Greece and hopefully on to a better future in Europe. That was the plan at the time. And he is the boy, I think, who has brought the whole Syrian refugee crisis home to the rest of the world. I can't think of another single image that has made people sit up and recognize what is going on and the impact that it is having on literally millions of people.
1: We just need to be compassionate, and we need to understand that these people are fleeing the same terrorists that we're afraid of.
0: So what was it about that one photo? I've thought about that a lot over the months, and I guess a couple of things about it struck me is, first of all, he looked like he was sleeping. He was in the position of a child at its most innocent, just fast asleep on what should have been a bed, and there he was on a beach. The other thing that struck me about it was the way he was dressed. There was something about the shoes in particular. This was not sort of your stereotypical picture of a refugee child, you know, barefoot, dirty, rags for clothes, you know, living in a tent somewhere. This was a child who was wearing the same kinds of clothes my kids wear, and I think that just made it resonate in a way that other photographs of other children may not have.
2: They have lost everything. I mean, literally everything. When they arrive on the beaches there, if they're lucky, they might have a little Safeway bag full of stuff. But some of them have lost everything, including the clothes off their back, because they've been pulled out of the water. But, you know, they haven't just lost all their material things. They've left their family and friends and jobs and livelihood behind.
0: We traveled to Istanbul to meet Alan Kurdi's aunt. Her name's Rosun. She's married to Mohammed Kurdi, who was Alan's father's brother. They had fled Damascus when the fighting came to their neighborhood. So they get to Istanbul and they have to support themselves. The father, Mohammed, he can't find work. So at one point, Mohammed makes the decision that his prospects might be better in Europe. And so that's when he decides that he will take the boat. He pays a smuggler, he takes a boat, and then eventually makes his way up to Germany, where he was at a refugee center. What stood out to me when I met Rosun was just the intense resolve of this woman. I mean, you know, just imagine, put yourself in her position. Her husband has gone off to Germany months ago. Her only contact with him is by the odd telephone call. At this point, she's got 4 children under the age of 17. She's just had a baby. The baby arrived after Dad left. So this woman is there, and she's trying to hold things together until something happens that gets her out of this situation. Either Canada comes through, or she can figure out, you know, that they collectively can figure out a way that she can get to Germany and join her husband. Every morning, she says, you know, she gets up, and the first thing she has to do is wake up her 2 teenage kids, you know, crack of dawn, get them up and get them out the door so that they can go to work for 10 hours in sweatshop conditions. I think that was the hardest part for her. I mean, she said, she started to cry when she talked about this. She said, you know, my children haven't been in school. My children are now I'm having to send them out to the factory to support us. This was the hardest part for her.
3: Can you describe to people who've never been a refugee what it is like to leave the place that you love, where you feel you belong?
4: It means that you are not a person. It means you don't exist. It means that no one cares. That's what it means.
0: So I was just struck by how resilient she was. And this is a woman who, you know, until this point in her life, until the war came, had a very good life in Damascus. You know, could it be me? I mean, can I ever imagine in my life, in my comfortable North American life, that it would be turned upside down in quite the same way, that, you know, that I would have to flee bombs in my neighborhood, my children seeing a suicide bomber detonate. That's what happened to them in Damascus, among other things. I can't, my imagination isn't quite that sufficient, I guess, to imagine that happening in my life. But yeah, you can imagine just what a difference this has been for her, and how she has, her life has just changed so radically. And I can put myself in her position because I have children. And, you know, when she was telling me about having to get those teenagers up at a crack of dawn to send them out to the factory, I know how difficult it is to get teenagers up, even not at the crack of dawn. But the notion that you were sending them out to the factory to work and not to school, where they would, you know, they would be able to build a future, I think was really heartbreaking.
4: He called me and said, "Hosun, my wife and kids are dead." I said, "Abdullah, no, don't say it. Don't say it." I was in shock. How could this happen to him?
0: We ended up meeting Alan's father, Abdullah, quite by accident or by surprise, and we didn't know that he was in town. So we didn't really think that we would ever see him, and we knew that we were only going to be in Istanbul for a few days. But as it turned out, he was also in Istanbul that day. He had actually come in to pick up, I guess the authorities had managed to rescue some of their belongings from the beach that day, and he said that he was there to actually retrieve them. And he had come to visit Rasoon and her children. So it was quite, you know, it was a very sad moment. He knocks at the door, and all the kids in the house run to meet him and jump into his arms. And at one point, he reaches out to Rasoon and asks her to pass him the baby, which she does. And he's saying, "Alan, Alan." And of course, it's not Alan. It's Rasoon's baby. But there was just that moment for him where he had forgotten. Maybe he was dreaming, wishing. So that was tough. That was very tough. No. And so, you know, our sort of dilemma was, well, how much are we going to take this man back to what happened on the beach that day? I mean, is it worth it? Is it fair? Is there anything more to be said by asking him about this at this point? Or should we just talk about the future and what's happening now? You do struggle because when people agree to sit down and talk to you, I think there is a certain implied trust that you're there for the right reasons and that you're going to do something good with this. I mean, that's why he talked to us. He wants people to understand that he's not bitter, and you have to honor that. So we tiptoed around it a bit, and I asked him, you know, one or two questions, and he just, you know, what he remembered, what his overwhelming memories of that day were, and he answered, and he said, you know, what I remember is being in the water and, you know, yelling to my wife, "Save the kids, save the kids." And she was yelling to him, "Save the kids," and neither of them could save the kids. At some point, you know, you have to read these things, I guess, and you realize at some point where you just don't want to go any further. You can't go any further, that he can't go any further. And so we'd slept it at that.
5: Those two boys, they were in his arm. He said he tried all his power to put them up the water to breathe and scream, "Daddy, please don't die."
0: It's hard. It's hard. And this is not the first time I've met people like this. My job is very different depending on what story I'm doing or what kind of story I'm doing. I think in this particular case, my job was to make this family understandable, identifiable to people who would be watching. I think so often with stories that are as overwhelming as this, it's very easy to treat refugees as entities and not as people. We're not asking, and we don't let ourselves ask, well, what about the people who are the refugees? And let's just break it down a little bit. So that's what I saw my job as a way to sort of say, look, these people are not so different than you and me.
5: My brother said to me, it's my kids. It has to be the wake-up call for the whole world. And he said to me, my message to the world, please help those people crossing that water. It has to be my kids so the world will wake up.
0: Backstory is recorded and produced by Cecil Fernandez. 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I'm Jillian Findlay.

This is Bird Note. Rosalie Barrow Edge famously said, "The time to protect a species is while it is still common." She was one of the 20th century's most outspoken advocates for birds and the creator of the world's first refuge for raptors. In the U.S., birds of prey were once fair game for farmers and sport hunters who believed that raptors were a threat to livestock. In 1929, Pennsylvania was one of several states that offered a cash reward for every goshawk killed. That drew bounty hunters to the Appalachian Mountains, where migrating eagles, falcons, and hawks died by the thousands. When Rosalie learned of the slaughter, she spearheaded a campaign to lease and later buy a ridgeline hunting ground that locals called Hawk Mountain. In 1934, newly hired game wardens made certain that raptors were no longer hunted for sport, but counted for science. Today, Hawk Mountain Sanctuary attracts hundreds of researchers and volunteers who work to ensure that birds of prey remain a common sight. For Bird Note, I'm Ariana Rimmel. This episode is dedicated to the memory of Nancy Nordoff, whose legacy of tenacious support for environmental conservation and opportunities for women will last for generations to come.

The precursor to the roller coaster could be found outside of St. Petersburg in the 1800s. Massive ice slides called Russian mountains were reinforced with wood, plunging up to 70 feet at sharp angles. We can still see the origins in the words for roller coaster in Romance languages like Spanish, La Montaña Rusa, and other variations I won't butcher in French, Italian, and Portuguese. But the leap from ice slides to wheeled carts can be partially credited to Catherine the Great of Russia, who commissioned a permanent ride for her palace in 1784. Now to the United States, a century later, where railways were booming. A man named Lamarcus Thompson saw an opportunity as people paid to ride coal transports down hillsides. In 1884, he opened a wood-framed switchback railway ride on Coney Island. It was gravity-propelled, reaching a whopping 6 miles an hour, and had to be manually towed to the top for the next ride. Coney Island was the stage for another innovation, the flip-flap railway, the first to spin passengers upside down in a true circular loop. But it was extremely rough to ride, spraining necks and knocking some unconscious as it pulled 12 Gs. To put that into perspective, today's roughest roller coasters cap out at about half that force. Today's safer loops and corkscrews derive from Disneyland's 1959 innovation of the tubular steel track, which we still use today. For KMEW, I'm Andrew Bales.

you'd see the whole western sky light up, just almost you could read a newspaper. And then shortly thereafter, you'd feel the ground kind of like a light, slight earthquake, tremble a little. And then right after daylight, short time after, these huge rolling red clouds would come over. God, we'd stand out, boy, that really looked like something. These huge rolling red clouds, a little different. And some people got out in it, and actually their hair would fall out. It grew back later, but I'd like to get a terrific sunburn. And that's when we started to wonder about, is this safe? And we started having, particularly by 1955, by then we'd had people start to die. Our family were the old pioneer morticians of this area. And we had just sold out our mortuary in 52, just before all this started, but I helped those people. And we rarely ever had any cancer cases. They were extremely rare. And then all at once, they started just getting literally overrun with them. I kept this little record that I made of the family members who I have lost from the fallout that's lost to cancer. Starts out with my wife, Viola, and my sister, and my niece, and my grandmother, and my mother-in-law, sister-in-law, three great-uncles, four great-uncles, and an aunt, and a brother-in-law. And then I also just lost a first cousin just very recently who died from liver and stomach cancer that I'm sure, and we feel certain, was caused from that. As far back as we can check in all of our records, we have never had one single case of cancer anywhere in our family prior to this fallout. And the only ones in our family who had this happen to them are those who lived here. None of the other family members anywhere else around who had moved away, who had not been living here, have any cancer even to this day.

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0: New York. 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
1: But I think overall what's happened is a truly historic shift in British politics. We've been so used to thinking about politics in terms of left and right, and yet what Reform are able to do is to win in areas that have always been conservative, but equally, we're proving in a big way we can win in areas that Labour have dominated, frankly, since the end of World War I.
0: In what's being described as a political earthquake in Britain, the far-right Reform UK party has surged in popularity in local elections. As British Prime Minister Keir Starmer faces calls to resign, we'll talk with the British journalist Daniel Trilling, author of the new book, If We Tolerate This, How the British Establishment Made the Far-Right Respectable. Then we go to Washington, D.C. to speak with the Marine veteran and activist who spent 5 days atop a bridge in a protest that made international headlines.
2: I climbed the Frederick Douglass Memorial Bridge last week to call the people of my country into action, into nonviolent action to stop the war on Iran and remove the Trump regime from power.
0: And then to the prominent biotech entrepreneur Rami Elghandour. He'd been selected by Rutgers University to address this year's graduating class of engineering students. But then the school canceled his speech over his social media posts on Israel and Palestine.
3: The cancellation of my speech sets a dangerous precedent by sending a message that having a moral conscience is a liability.
0: All that and more coming up. Welcome to Democracy Now!, democracynow.org, The War and Peace Report. I'm Amy Goodman. President Trump blasted Iran's response to the U.S.'s 14-point ceasefire proposal, calling it, quote, totally unacceptable. Iran's foreign ministry says the U.S. continues to have, quote, unreasonable demands, unquote, and that Iran's response to the U.S. proposal, quote, was not excessive, unquote. This comes as Iran's economy is reeling from the impact of U.S.-Israeli strikes. An Iranian government official estimated the war has caused the loss of 1 million jobs in comments reported by Iranian state media. On April 25th, an Iranian job search platform reported a record 318,000 resumes submitted in a single day, which is 50% higher than the previous record, according to the news site Asr Iran, cited by the New York Times. According to the U.S.-based human rights activist news agency, over 3,600 people have been killed in Iran by U.S.-Israeli strikes, among them 254 children. Meanwhile, the Pentagon confirms 13 U.S. service members have been killed and 415 wounded in the U.S.-Israeli war in Iran. On Sunday, Israeli Prime Minister Benjamin Netanyahu insisted in an interview with CBS News' 60 Minutes that the Iran war isn't over because nuclear material remains in Iran.
4: It's not over because there's still nuclear material, enriched uranium, that has to be taken out of Iran. There's still enrichment sites that have to be dismantled. There are still proxies that Iran supports. There are ballistic missiles that they still want to produce. Now, we've degraded a lot of it, but all of that is still there, and there's work to be done.
0: Nobel Peace Laureate Narges Mohammadi has been transferred to a hospital in Tehran more than a week after collapsing in prison. In a statement, her foundation said, quote, "We must ensure she never returns to prison to face the 18 years remaining on her sentence. Now is the time to demand her unconditional freedom and the dismissal of all charges," unquote. Over the weekend, The Guardian published an excerpt of her memoir, Smuggled Out of Prison, in which Mohammadi wrote, quote, "Authoritarian regimes do not always need an executioner's rope. Sometimes they simply wait for the human body to fail and then make sure no help arrives, or they create conditions in which death can come easily, helping it along by standing in the way of life-saving care," unquote. Mohammadi has been arrested 13 times, sentenced to a cumulative 31 years in prison and 154 lashes. She received the Nobel Peace Prize in 2023 for her advocacy against torture and the death penalty in Iran. The U.S. says it'll facilitate a new round of talks between Israel and Lebanon at the State Department's Washington headquarters Thursday and Friday. Israel and Lebanon reached a temporary ceasefire agreement in mid-April, but Israel continues to launch deadly attacks inside Lebanon. The Lebanese health ministry said Sunday Israeli attacks over just 24 hours killed 51 people, including two medical workers. Since March 2nd, Israeli strikes have killed nearly 3,000 people across Lebanon. 1.2 million people have been displaced. On Sunday, hundreds of people gathered to mourn at least eight members of a displaced Lebanese family who were killed when an Israeli airstrike hit the building they were sheltering in. Among the dead was a six-month-old infant. This is Abu Salah, who attended the funeral.
5: What would we say? What would we say about the massacres committed against those innocent people, those civilians, those pure believers who are holding onto the land? My mother-in-law, may God bless her soul, was holding onto the land, and her children were holding onto the land.
0: In Gaza, Israeli strikes killed at least three Palestinians, including the head of the criminal police force in Khan Yunis, Wassam Abdelhadi, and his aide. A separate strike killed one person and wounded two others in the Maghazi refugee camp in central Gaza. Israel has conducted near-daily attacks since the U.S.-brokered so-called ceasefire took effect last October. At least 850 Palestinians have been killed since then. This is Ali Musa Dababesh, who attended the funeral of the policeman.
6: Although the ceasefire came into effect several months ago, the occupation continues to target police officers in order to cause chaos amongst the people of the same nation. The occupation aims to create chaos and confusion within the Gaza Strip. This is its sole objective.
0: Israel's deported two activists who were abducted from a Gaza-bound humanitarian aid flotilla that was violently intercepted by Israeli forces in international waters late last month. Spanish national Saif Abukeshek and the Brazilian Thiago Avila were among 175 activists forced off their humanitarian aid ships at gunpoint during Israel's raid on the global Samud flotilla. Both men faced severe physical abuse, they said, while in Israeli custody, which their legal team said amounted to torture. This is Saif Abukeshek speaking after his deportation to Greece.
7: I left behind me thousands of Palestinian prisoners, children, women, and men. I am sure that the treatment I face is not compared to the suffering they are going through. The testimonies we hear of their torture, of their violation on a daily basis. We have to continue mobilizing. We cannot forget the Palestinian prisoners.
0: In the occupied West Bank, thousands of runners competed in the 10th edition of the Palestine International Marathon on Friday, following a two-year hiatus due to Israel's assault on the Gaza Strip. Runners gathered outside the Church of the Nativity in central Bethlehem for the start of the race, while a parallel five-kilometer race was held in central Gaza. Among those participating were amputees who lost limbs to Israeli bombs and bullets. A BBC-funded documentary titled Gaza, Doctors Under Attack, won Best Current Affairs Program at the BAFTA TV Awards Sunday, despite being dropped by the network last June. Channel 4 in the UK picked it up and aired it instead. The BBC pulled the film weeks before its scheduled broadcast. In a statement, the BBC had said, quote, "We have come to the conclusion that broadcasting this material risks creating a perception of partiality," unquote. Presenter Amita Navai and Ben DePere, the executive producer of the documentary, blasted the BBC in their acceptance speeches.
8: We refuse to be silenced and censored, and we thank you. And we thank Channel 4 for showing this film.
9: We also want to dedicate this award to Jabba Badwin and Osama Al-Ashi, the two journalists on the ground who made this film for us. So I'd like a round of applause for them, please. Just a question to the BBC. Given that you dropped our film, will you drop us from the BAFTA screening later tonight? Thank you.
0: In the United Kingdom, the far-right populist Nigel Farage and his anti-immigrant party Reform UK made significant gains in local elections over the weekend as the Labour Party, led by Prime Minister Keir Starmer, took heavy losses. Results show Reform UK gained nearly 1,450 council seats and control of 14 councils, while the Labour Party lost nearly 1,500 councillors, leading some members of the parliament to call on Starmer to resign. The Conservative Party also suffered big losses, while the Green Party made gains, claiming hundreds of council seats and winning two mayoral elections. Nigel Farage is a chief architect of Brexit and an ally of President Donald Trump. He's repeatedly used racist language to attack immigrants and Muslims, while his former classmates may have accused him of racist and anti-Semitic bullying. We'll go to London after headlines for the latest on the British elections. Virginia's Supreme Court has struck down a congressional map drawn by Democrats just weeks after voters approved a statewide referendum changing the borders of Virginia's 11 congressional districts. The new map could have allowed Democrats to win an additional four House seats in November's midterm elections. Its defeat is a major blow to efforts by Democrats to counter redistricting by Republicans in other states, including Florida, Missouri, North Carolina, Tennessee, and Texas. Meanwhile, officials in Alabama have asked the U.S. Supreme Court for permission to throw out Alabama's congressional map, which has two majority black districts. Republicans are seeking to flip at least one of Alabama's two Democratic-controlled House seats. Alabama's emergency application came less than 2 weeks after the Supreme Court's conservative majority gutted the last remaining major provision of the Voting Rights Act in a 6-3 ruling. Internal documents obtained by the New York Times reveal the Board of Immigration Appeals, part of the Justice Department, rushed Palestinian activist Mahmoud Khalil's deportation case. Last month, the Board of Immigration Appeals ruled Khalil could soon be deported. Khalil's case was reportedly considered high priority even before the board officially received it. The decision to deport Khalil also came just 9 days after paperwork was submitted. Amaro Lopez, who was appointed to the board under President Biden and later fired under President Trump, told the New York Times, quote, "That kind of timeline is unprecedented. It's an insane turnaround, particularly for such a high-profile case on a novel legal issue," he said. At least three judges also reportedly recused themselves from the process. On social media, Mahmoud Khalil wrote, quote, "This story proves that the Trump administration's treatment of my case has always been corrupt and retaliatory. They put me through a sham immigration process while guaranteeing the outcome in advance," Mahmoud Khalil wrote. A Mexican couple held in an ICE jail was finally released and able to reunite with their 18-year-old son just a day before he died of cancer. Kevin Gonzalez was diagnosed with stage 4 colon cancer and died Sunday in Mexico. His parents, Isidoro Gonzalez Aviles and Norma Anabel Ramirez Amaya, had been arrested in April while trying to re-enter the U.S. to visit their dying son after the request for humanitarian visas was denied. On Thursday, an Arizona judge ordered the release of Kevin's parents from ICE custody. On Friday, they returned to Mexico. Hoping to reunite with their parents, Kevin Gonzalez flew to Mexico a week ago, where he had discontinued treatment. His father said, quote, "We managed to make my son's dream come true. To be with him again, to love him, to give him the love we could not give him during these months when he was not with us," unquote. The Pentagon says it's blown up another ship in the Eastern Pacific, killing two of its passengers and leaving one survivor. Once again, officials with U.S. Southern Command provided no evidence for their claims that the ship had been carrying drugs. Southcom says it notified the U.S. Coast Guard to begin search and rescue operations for the survivor. There's no word on the person's fate. Similar attacks by the Pentagon in the Caribbean and Eastern Pacific have reportedly killed 192 people. Legal experts say they are extrajudicial killings and are illegal under U.S. and international law. A CNN analysis finds U.S. military intelligence gathering flights are surging off the coast of Cuba. Since February, the U.S. Navy and Air Force have conducted at least 25 intelligence gathering flights off Cuba's coast, using the same surveillance aircraft active in the lead-up to the U.S. strikes on Iran. Russia and Ukraine accused each other of violating a U.S. brokered three-day ceasefire. Ukrainian officials said Russian attacks killed three people and left many others wounded over the weekend, while Russia's defense ministry accused Ukraine of breaking the ceasefire more than 1,000 times. Ukrainian President Volodymyr Zelensky said his forces had responded in kind to Russian drone and artillery fire. On Saturday, Russian President Vladimir Putin told reporters he thought Russia's attacks on Ukraine were nearing an end.
10: The West promised assistance and then began fueling a confrontation with Russia that continues to this day. I think the matter is coming to an end, but it is a serious matter.
0: Putin's remarks came after Russia held Victory Day celebrations with a military parade that, for the first time in nearly two decades, featured no tanks, armored vehicles, or other heavy weaponry after the equipment was prioritized for the front line in Ukraine. And in Hungary, Péter Magyar was sworn in Saturday to become Hungary's new prime minister, ending 16 years of Viktor Orbán's authoritarian rule. Magyar's pro-EU center-right Tisza party won 141 of 199 parliamentary seats last month in a landslide victory. The new Speaker of the Parliament ordered the EU flag restored to the facade of the Hungarian Parliament building after 12 years of absence. The Tisza party also held an all-day event called a System-Changing People's Festival. This is Hungary's new Prime Minister, Péter Magyar.
11: The Hungarian people have given us a mandate to put an end to decades of drifting. They have given us a mandate to open a new chapter in Hungary's history, not only to change the government, but to change the system as well, to start again.
0: And those are some of the headlines. This is Democracy Now!, democracynow.org, The War and Peace Report. I'm Amy Goodman. We begin today's show looking at what's been described as a political earthquake in Britain. In local elections last week, the far-right Reform UK party surged in popularity while the Labour Party suffered heavy losses. The Reform UK party is led by Nigel Farage, who was the chief architect of Brexit, close ally of President Donald Trump. Farage celebrated his party's success.
1: But I think overall what's happened is a truly historic shift in British politics. We've been so used to thinking about politics in terms of left and right, and yet what Reform are able to do is to win in areas that have always been conservative, but equally we're proving in a big way we can win in areas that Labour have dominated, frankly, since the end of World War One.
0: Calls are growing for British Prime Minister Keir Starmer to resign after his Labour Party suffered historic losses. This is Starmer speaking Friday.
12: Let me be clear, these are really tough results. I'm not going to sugarcoat it. And we have lost brilliant Labour representatives, people who put so much into their communities, so much into our party and our movement. And the voters have sent a message about the pace of change, how they want their lives improved. And they was elected to meet those challenges, and I'm not going to walk away from those challenges and plunge the country into chaos. Well, they've sent a message that the change that we promised isn't being delivered in a way they can feel. And also, frankly, they're fed up with years of the status quo. But we were elected to deal with those challenges. And I'm not going to walk away from that and to plunge the country into chaos.
0: In a sign of the splintering of the British political system, the Conservative Party also suffered significant losses, while the Green Party won hundreds of council seats. We go now to London, where we're joined by the journalist and author Daniel Trilling. His new book is titled, If We Tolerate This, How the British Establishment Made the Far Right Respectable. Daniel, thanks so much for being with us. Why don't you start off by responding to these historic losses of the Labour Party?
13: Yeah, thanks, Amy. So, absolutely right. This has been a real disaster for the Labour Party. It wasn't quite as disastrous as had been predicted a few weeks ago, but they've sunk to new lows electorally around Britain. So, as well as losing hundreds of councillors in England, they lost very badly in the elections for the Welsh Parliament, which were happening at the same time. Labour has dominated Welsh politics for over a century, and they're now, trailing behind the Welsh Nationalist Party, Plaid Cymru and Reform, who've come in second. But it was interesting to hear Nigel Farage's spin on what happened in that clip you played of him earlier, because, yeah, this is historic. Reform have made this huge advance, adding to their tally of council seats that they began to rack up last year in similar elections. But actually, in terms of vote share, they underperformed expectations a bit. So Reform got around 26, 27% of the vote overall. But they really benefited from this wider fragmenting of politics. We now have kind of four, five or even six party politics in the UK, depending on exactly where you live. Reform have benefited from that because they've kind of managed to concentrate that vote in areas where they were able to win lots of seats. But actually, this suggestion that Reform have completely kind of erased the distinction between left and right, I don't think is true. And I think Farage is putting that spin on things because Reform were really trying in this election to make bigger inroads into areas that the centre-right Conservative Party had traditionally been strong in, and they didn't really do as well as expected there. Where they did do well were in areas that voted to leave the EU in the Brexit referendum a decade ago, and where they've always had the attention of a certain chunk of voters. So I think it's the overall fragmentation that is the real story here.
0: So talk about, well, the title of your book, If We Tolerate This, How the British Establishment Made the Far Right Respectable. If you can talk about who Farage is and what he represents.
13: Yeah, so one of the big changes in British politics in recent years has been this very alarming and rapid rise of ideas and rhetoric associated with the far right. So, very strong anti-immigration rhetoric, attacks on supposed elites running the country and so on, things that will be very familiar to your viewers in the US from Donald Trump and his works. And that's really, the pressure there has really come from two sources. One of them is a lot of far-right activity outside the electoral system. We've had kind of big street protests and rallies and mob violence in some cases, attacking hotels that are being used to accommodate asylum seekers. And then we've had a lot of pressure from Farage's political party, Reform UK, who have been, trying to shape some of these resentments and some of this anger into a right-wing populist political project of the kind that we're seeing in lots of different liberal democracies around the world at the moment. For Farage, this is just the latest stage in a kind of long political career where he's come from outside the mainstream right and has tried to make his brand of right-wing populist politics the leading force in Britain. So he was previously leader of the UK Independence Party, and via his leadership of UKIP, he played an instrumental role in winning the Brexit referendum for the Leave campaign. He then formed another party called the Brexit Party after that to kind of push for the hardest exit from the EU possible. And Reform UK, the latest vehicle, in fact, it's a renamed Brexit Party, but what he's doing here is actually trying to build a political platform that will allow him and his party to win power in Westminster nationally. And the key themes that's built on, it's heavily anti-immigration, and they make a real point of trying to kind of flex their muscles and show how ostentatiously cruel they're going to be to what they call illegal immigrants, which is a wide range of people who are living in the UK, some of whom have lived here for quite a long time. Earlier this year, one of Reform's big pre-local election announcements was that it wanted wanted to create a British ICE. So that kind of tells you where they are on that. You know, they made that. And
0: now, Daniel, let me play a campaign ad from Nigel Farage.
14: I'm in Essex today, and this is the Bell Hotel in Epping. Now, you might remember these scenes being on national news last year. Anyone that comes illegally into Britain on a boat or in the back of a lorry will be detained and deported. But that's going to mean having to detain quite a lot of people who are here already. They should not be free to walk the streets. The policy is very simple. You vote for a Reform MP, you will not have a detention facility in your constituency. But if you vote Green, or those that support open borders in the world, that's where the detention centres are going to be. Equally, I could say the same of Labour and the Conservatives, because they've done nothing to stop it.
0: Daniel Trilling, your response.
13: Yeah, I mean, that kind of sums up what Reform are about. So, like I was saying before, you know, it's kind of making virtue of how punitive and cruel they're going to be to certain groups of immigrants, but also kind of directing that at their political enemies as well. You know, so this announcement, which Farage made a couple of weeks ago, was all about kind of stigmatizing his opposition. So the Green Party, who have also kind of broke through from outside the mainstream by taking a kind of strong left-wing position. You know, he's trying to class as, you know, open borders fanatics. And I mean, what are they saying there? They're kind of threatening to use the power of the state, if they ever get hold of it, to intimidate their political opponents, you know, placing detention centres in areas that vote for parties that Farage doesn't like. You know, it's kind of punishing people for voting the wrong way and perhaps even trying to scare voters into not opposing him.
0: If you can also talk about, we see parallels here in the United States leading up to President Biden's defeat around Israel and Palestine. One of his top advisors, Wendy Sherman, now calling what's happened in Gaza a genocide. In Britain, you have Keir Starmer crackdown on Palestine Action, which they've called a terrorist organization. If you can talk about their positions here.
13: Yeah, I mean, first of all, I'd say kind of, you know, from having written about the far right for years and, you know, studied the history and so on, I think one thing that governments of the center should really avoid doing is kind of giving them the tools to play with, you know. So it's a real problem if governments of the center start kind of passing their own draconian authoritarian policies. And I think that's exactly what you've seen with the Starmer government in relation to the Palestine protests. You know, so this protest group that uses direct action, Palestine Action, was classed as a terrorist organization and banned, which as a result means that, you know, hundreds, if not thousands of peaceful protesters who have expressed their support for Palestine Action since the ban have also been arrested and are potentially facing criminal conviction just for expressing rhetorical support for that group. And, you know, much like in the US, I think these actions by the government have been in response to a huge amount of public anger. Obviously, Israel's war on Gaza, but what they also see is Britain's complicity in that war. So, you know, the UK is a strong military ally of Israel. When the Labour government came to power in 2024, they suspended a lot of arms sales to Israel on the grounds that there was a risk they could be used for human rights abuses, but actually carried on supplying certain key items like parts that could be used in Israel's F-35 fighter jet program. And so the government have really tried to just kind of contain dissent in a way that has alienated huge amounts of their core support. I mean, really, I think in these recent elections, much more pressing issues like the cost of living and rising fuel prices and so on were on voters' minds. But a lot of that support that would have gone to Labour previously, which has gone to the Green Party and to some of the other smaller parties, is also to do with anger over Israel and Gaza and the way that our government has responded to that.
0: I also want to ask you about rising support for the Green Party. This is the Green leader, Zach Polanski.
15: This is a historic victory. This is the first time the Green Party have ever won a directly elected mayor. And two-party politics is not just dying, it is dead and it is buried. And actually, whether it's here that Labour have been rejected or whether we're seeing around the country, it's very clear that the new politics is the Green Party versus Reform. My message to Keir Starmer is that he needs to go, but I don't think that's my message. I think that's the country's message. We've seen for a long time now his popularity has been going and he's lost the trust of the country. And to see a Labour minister today saying that they don't just respond to the mood of the country, they stick to the plan, I feels very misjudged. But it doesn't feel like a coincidence. That feels like the entitlement and the privilege that this Labour government have acted with every single day that they've been in office.
0: Daniel Trilling, your response.
13: So obviously Zap Polansky and the success of the Greens is the other big development in certainly in English politics, because obviously Scotland and Wales had elections, but there's a slightly different political setup in both those countries. The Greens, you know, they've been around for a long time in Britain, but Polansky was elected as their leader last year with a mandate to shift the party, you know, quite markedly to the left, to pursue what he calls eco-populism, so kind of attacking the centre of politics, but from the left this time, as opposed to Reform, who obviously come at it from the right. You know, the Greens have got strong positions on social and environmental justice. They also now take a very strong rhetorical stance in support of workers' rights. And, you know, they've now got this unprecedented opportunity to put some of their principles into action. They've won control of several local councils in London and other parts of the country. The big question, I think, is really, can they now follow through on this? You know, the Greens at the moment are untested. They've got a lot of goodwill from people who've lent them their votes. But I suppose the one question is, can they deliver what they promise? The other question is, you know, Britain at national elections has this first past the post electoral system that does not really very fairly reflect the spread of votes in the country. That becomes even more complicated when you move, as we're doing now, from a two-party system to a multi-party system. So when we get to our next national election, the question is going to be, will there be an electoral force on the progressive wing strong enough to keep Reform out? And if there isn't a single force like that, how are these different parties, the Greens, Labour, Scottish Nationalists, Welsh Nationalists, who sometimes seem to hate each other more than they hate, you know, their opponents on the right, going to come together and collaborate in a way that will stop Britain going down what I think could be a very dark path?
0: I wanted to ask you before we go about another country, about Hungary. Over the weekend, Péter Magyar was sworn in Saturday to become Hungary's new prime minister. Magyar ending 16 years of Viktor Orban's authoritarian rule. You've been writing about Hungary. Talk about the significance of this and the damage to the institutions of Hungary during this past 16 years, Daniel.
13: Yeah, I mean, I'll make a kind of self-interested point, first of all, as someone from Britain. I think it's a real lesson in why it's so important to prevent far-right populists from winning in the first place. Because as we've seen over the past decade or more in the case of Hungary, they can be very hard to dislodge from power once they're there. They can end up being pretty popular with the electorate that they try to appeal to. But in pretty much every case where a far-right populist has won power around the world, they have undermined institutions that are vital checks and balances on the democratic system. You know, if you think how often free speech is the kind of the watchword of far-right populists, I think in every single country where a government has been formed by far-right populists, free speech hasn't got any more free. In fact, it's got significantly harder to express dissenting opinions. And Magyar's victory shows kind of what's required, I think, to push back, which is like, you know, if you get to that stage, a broad coalition of people opposed to the far-right populist government. You know, Magyar is a right-wing conservative. Some of his positions won't be that different to some of Viktor Orban's, but he has taken

0: seeing this need to kind of talk and think about coalitions that can be formed to keep the right-wing populists out of power.
1: Daniel Trilling, I want to thank you so much for being with us, journalist and author, speaking to us from London. His new book is titled, If We Tolerate This, How the British Establishment Made the Far Right Respectable. Coming up, we go to Washington, D.C. to speak with a Marine veteran who spent 5 days atop the Frederick Douglass Bridge to protest the U.S. and Israeli war on Iran. Stay with us.

0: performing Why We Build the Wall in our Democracy Now! Studio. This is Democracy Now!, democracynow.org, the War and Peace Report. I'm Amy Goodman. We go now to Washington, D.C., where a former Marine reservist and father of two spent five nights on top of the Frederick Douglass Memorial Bridge to protest the war in Iran and artificial intelligence. Guido Reichstadter scaled the 168-foot arch of the bridge on May 1st. He continued to post to social media while he was on top of the bridge. In a social media post Tuesday evening, he said he'd run out of water and would head down, adding he expected to be going to jail for a while. In an earlier post, he wrote, quote, "One man on a bridge is relatively powerless, but the collective withdrawal of our obedience and support is capable of bringing a swift end to the regime and its wars. This nonviolent collective action is our greatest power, and it's the exercise of this power that those who rule fear more than any weapon. For the sake of the world, its children, and our future, let us build this power with each other, together," he wrote. This is not the first time Guido has climbed the Frederick Douglass Bridge in protest. In 2022, he spent 24 hours on the bridge to protest the Supreme Court decision to overturn Roe v. Wade. He's also a co-founder of Stop AI, a grassroots movement to disrupt artificial intelligence technology. After he ended his protest on the bridge, Guido was arrested and charged with unlawful entry, failure to obey an officer, and several other charges. Well, Guido Reichstadter joins us now in Washington, D.C. Welcome to Democracy Now! Explain what you did.
1: Good morning. Thank you for having me. It's great to be here. I think, like, most simply what I did was follow the call of my heart. I couldn't stay silent in the face of, you know, these ongoing acts of mass murder by the U.S. government in my name. And I felt like I had a duty to the truth, which is that we have the power to end these wars today. We, the people in whose name these murders are being committed, we've got the power and the responsibility to nonviolently withdraw our support, our cooperation from the system, from the regime, which is prosecuting these acts of murder in our name. And if we do that, we can end them. And that's actually, you know, that's our right.

0: right, it's our power, and it's, I feel that it's our responsibility.
1: Can you, Guido, explain why you came to D.C. planning to attend a talk by Senator Bernie Sanders on the dangers of AI, of artificial intelligence, and yet this protest, though you'd scaled the Frederick Douglass Bridge before, was about the U.S. war on Iran?
0: Sure. I've been worried about AI for a long time, since about 25 years, when I first heard about the possibility of building artificial general intelligence or AI systems with, you know, the full range of essentially cognitive capabilities of a human brain. It just seemed like it was, you know, 25 years ago, everyone thought that might be hundreds of years in the future. And since ChatGPT was rolled out in late 2022, broadly the deep learning revolution, the whole field has really updated quickly and shortened their timelines for when that might be possible. And the world's leading, most cited living scientists, engineers in the field, academics, all recognize that the development of that technology poses the risk of catastrophic harm, even including, you know, loss of control of advanced systems and potentially human extinction. So I moved to San Francisco in 2024 to begin social mobilization on that. That's actually what brought me to D.C. on Friday, or on last Wednesday.
1: Was that a part of your protest? Was it both issues, both AI and the U.S.-Israeli war in Iran?
0: Yeah, I mean, absolutely. So I put it out in the first post that I put on social media when I got on the bridge that was identified those, there are really three. One is the ending the war, removing the Trump regime from power, and an urgent warning to our society about the potential imminent arrival of a kind of point of no return beyond which we'll be consigned to these catastrophic effects from AI. And, I care about the society in which I live. I've got two children, and I care about the world. And I feel that I have that responsibility to warn the people that I care about a danger that is recognized by, you know, the people who are closest to the development of this technology. And it's coming on fast. And this is, you know, a lot faster than maybe is recognized. And it's great that Senator Sanders held that discussion between academics in China and the United States about the need for global treaty coordinating to stop the development of really dangerous systems. But we need to treat it like an emergency. And that means more than talks, and it means action.
1: You were raised as a evangelical Christian, a conservative household. Talk about how that informed what you did.
0: Sure. That's what led me, that's part of what led me to join the Marines right out of high school. And it's also, you know, when I was confronted in university with the reality of American intervention, the history of American intervention and power imperialism in the world, it's what made it also possible, I think, or easier for me to reject that and say, no, this isn't right, which is what I did in 2003 when, you know, in the run-up to the Iraq War. Well, in fact, I refused to deploy to the Iraq War and resigned. You know, essentially refused to deploy. Said I'm not gonna fight this war. And you can either let me go or you can send me to jail. But you can't force me to do what's wrong. And that's what I went up on the bridge to do as well, to say, you know, to the people of my country, it's like what's being done is wrong, and we have to stand up against it and not accept it. And you know, if we do that in mass collectively, we have the power to stop it.
1: What do you face right now, Guido, in terms of charges, and do you feel that your protest was a success?
0: Oh yeah, absolutely. So I have currently one federal charge, unlawful entry, and a DC charge of failure to obey. And I'm also facing charges in San Francisco for nonviolently blocking the doors of OpenAI, one of the leading frontier AI companies. You know, for me, the important thing was doing what's right, doing what I felt I had to do, and I was able, you know, even just trying to do it is the success, right? Thank God I was able to make it to the top and to, you know, go through that action. But doing what's right is the success. Choosing to do what's right and accepting the consequences is the pivotal thing. That's the pivotal decision that everyone has to make. And if we can make that, that's what's successful. But broadly, I think it has motivated, inspired people even around the world. I've gotten messages from, you know, hundreds of folks.
1: Finally, Guido, I asked you about AI and about the war in Iran. Do you connect the two, the whole question of the use of AI? Looking at Michael Clare's comments, artificial intelligence played a major role in selecting targets for attack during Operation Epic Fury, the U.S. air and missile campaign against Iran that began February 28th. Your final comment in these last 30 seconds.
0: Yeah, absolutely. You know, it was not only used as a weapon of war, it is being developed as a weapon of war, but also as a tool for the advancing fascist movement to surveil and control the society, which makes war possible and makes resistance more difficult. So, and we should expect that as AI systems grow in capability in the future, if this is not stopped, it will destroy democracy and it will probably destroy the world. Then we've got a responsibility to stop it. If we care about the people we love and the society we live in and our children and their future, we've got to make sacrifices and do what's necessary, even if it's uncomfortable.
1: Guido Reichstadter, I want to thank you for being with us. Co-founder of Stop AI, father of two, he scaled the Frederick Douglass Bridge in Washington, D.C. last week to protest the war in Iran, and AI remained on the bridge for 4 days and five nights, a former Marine reservist. Coming up, the prominent biotech entrepreneur, Rami Elghandour. He had been selected by Rutgers University to address this year's graduating class of engineering students, but then the school canceled his speech, they said, over his social media posts on Israel and Palestine. Stay with us.

0: landed by Sophia Sharai. This is Democracy Now!, democracynow.org. I'm Amy Goodman. In New Jersey, Rutgers University has abruptly withdrawn its invitation to a prominent biotech entrepreneur and alum to speak at its engineering school convocation. Rami Elghandour, a 2001 alum of the engineering school, had been scheduled to deliver a graduation address at Rutgers' New Brunswick campus May 15th, but his invitation was canceled over what the university said were complaints about a social media post on Israel-Palestine. Two unions of educators at Rutgers University issued a joint statement condemning the university's decision to cancel the speech, calling it politically motivated suppression that, quote, reflects a broader pattern of universities applying a Palestine exception to their stated commitments to free speech, unquote. Elghandour is also executive producer of the Oscar-nominated film The Voice of Hind Rajab, about the killing of a Palestinian child and her family in Gaza, along with paramedics who tried to rescue them, and the film American Doctor that premiered earlier this year at Sundance Film Festival, the film following three doctors who go to Gaza to volunteer. Rami Elghandour joins us now in New York. Thank you so much for being with us. Talk about what happened.
1: Thanks, Amy. It's a pleasure to be here. I appreciate the opportunity. I was invited by Rutgers in December of 2025, principally because of my student engagement. I do a lot of student engagement as an alum with Rutgers University, and I love the students and spend a lot of time with them. I actually did a fireside chat with this dean that issued me that invitation in December, in early March, I believe. And then a couple of weeks ago, about 2 weeks before I was set to give the graduation address, I received the call that I was disinvited.
0: Why?
1: As you shared, it was very vague. There was no specifics. I asked for specifics. It was to quote the dean that my social media posts oppose the beliefs of a few students. I asked how many students. He said a few. A few to me sounds like maybe five or so. So it seemed unbelievable to me that for a class of 1,000 students, that a handful of students having complaints would lead to this outcome. And look, I am obviously a big proponent of free speech, but disagreement is not harm. Having a different point of view is not harming these students in any way to lead to this sort of outcome.
0: I want to ask you about your background. You were alum of Rutgers, and then talk about what you went on to do.
1: Sure. Yeah. So I graduated from Rutgers in 2001 with a degree in electrical computer engineering. I worked for 5 years as an engineer. I then went on to business school at Wharton Business School in Philadelphia. From there, I got into venture capital and moved to the great state of California, where I was in venture for about 5 years as well. I then joined my first startup. I built that startup from about 30 to 1,000 people, took it public on the New York Stock Exchange, was there for about 7 years. I then left, I took a couple of years off and joined my most recent company, Arcelix, where I'm chairman and CEO. And for that organization, I ran it for the past 5.5 years. We were just acquired by Gilead for $7.8 billion. And we make a cancer therapeutic that is what I believe to be the best a therapeutic option ever developed for multiple myeloma.
0: And so has Rutgers courted you through the years?
1: Of course. I feel like I am the poster child for Rutgers School of Engineering. I've made a lot of my degree. I get asked all the time, is the engineering degree valuable given what I do today? And it's absolutely valuable. And I'm so proud of Rutgers, and it's really just been heartbreaking to go through these last couple of weeks.
0: It's interesting that Rutgers has dealt with some student complaints over your invitation versus what happened with another event just last month. In April, the Rutgers chapter of Students Supporting Israel invited a former soldier from the Israeli Defense Forces who'd served in Gaza last year to come to campus despite protests by pro-Palestinian and Muslim and Arab groups and a petition signed by over 7,000 people of the Rutgers community demanding the event be canceled. The event took place as planned.
1: Yeah, I mean, look, I think if I had to summarize this entire dialogue around Israel and Palestine, I would summarize it using the word false equivalency. And it's a false equivalency across a couple of different metrics. The first one is on free speech. So on the one side, we talk about these cancellations. I've seen a lot of these articles online about my speech was canceled and there was a speech canceled at GW Law. But that speech was not canceled. That speaker actually withdrew. I'm actually an alum of the School of Engineering. That speaker was not even a law graduate, let alone had any association with Georgetown. So it seems like there's one on one side actual free speech, on the other side not so much. Let's talk about America. America First on the one side. I've never heard a pro-Palestine advocate ask for one penny for Palestine. On the pro-Israel side, we're constantly asked, not even asked, demanding unlimited funding and political cover. So I keep hearing this sort of like false equivalency, like, oh, both sides are kind of the same. They're not the same. And then lastly, from a principal's perspective, on the Palestine side, we are advocating for equality. On the pro-Israel side, Israel is the only country in the world that still automatically and systematically prosecutes children in military court. They just passed a law that legitimized or passed the death penalty only for Palestinians, for one ethnic minority. So look, you asked about my background, Amy. I'm a CEO who made their career by being in the details. I constantly hear that, you know, there's sort of two sides to this issue, and there are two sides, but they couldn't be more starkly different.
0: What would you have said in your speech?
1: I really was talking about the journey that got me here. You know, a lot of the student engagement I do, the one question they ask me is, how did I manage to be as successful as I've been without compromising my beliefs and my values? So I go mostly through my career arc, and the two things I focus on being yourself and choosing kindness as a way to lead.
0: And do you get pushback at Arcelux for your views?
1: I do not. I have friends as well as colleagues that are of all different races, ethnicities, including Jewish friends and colleagues. And at Arcelux itself, I have had no issues. I've had multiple attempts from outside of Arcelux to cancel me or silence me over my speech and my time there as CEO, but never from within the company.
0: On April 20th, Congressmember Ro Khanna wrote on social media, "The free ride is over. Israel has a $45 billion defense budget. I am Team America," Khanna wrote. You replied to the post writing, "Forget a free ride. They've committed genocide. They're running dungeons where they train dogs to sexually assault prisoners. Weapons embargo is the absolute minimum. Sanctions and diplomatic isolation are beyond justified. This will sell them. Weapons won't fly," unquote. On Sunday, Democracy Now! Reached out to Rutgers to invite a representative to join us on the show or send us a statement on why your speaking invitation was rescinded. Rutgers sent us the following statement, quote, "In response to objections from students regarding Mr. Elgandor's social media posts, including one that shared an inflammatory claim, and following the dean's own discussions with Mr. Elgandor that raised concerns about whether the event and his remarks would remain consistent with the celebratory nature of the occasion, the School of Engineering decided to rescind the speaking invitation for the school convocation." Interestingly, today, the New York Times columnist Nicholas Kristof has a new article out headlined "The Silence That Meets the Rape of Palestinians." In it, Kristof writes about a Gaza journalist detained by Israel in 2024. Nicholas Kristof writes, quote, "On one occasion, he said he was held down, stripped naked, and he was blindfolded and handcuffed. A dog was summoned. With encouragement from a handler in Hebrew, he said the dog mounted him. He tried to dislodge the dog, he said, but it penetrated him." Kristof goes on to write, "Other Palestinian prisoners and human rights monitors have also cited reports of police dogs being coached to rape prisoners," unquote. Kristof's piece links to reports from BBC, Al Jazeera, and Middle East Eye. Your comments on what has been cited?
1: Yeah, I mean, first of all, I just want to be clear that Rutgers never shared that with me. So it is dishonest at this point to come out and point to this tweet when I repeatedly asked what the source of this disinvitation was. And they said they never even reviewed my social media, let alone had a specific tweet to point to. And you can verify that in that their initial statement to the Associated Press said that. Said we hadn't reviewed anything, and now after drawing a lot of fire, they decided to point to something. The second thing I'll say before I get to the human rights issue is that the idea that as a public company CEO, I'm just tweeting willy-nilly things that are not verifiable is just farcical and laughable. So it's an embarrassing position for the university to take. The third, though, and the most important of these, is how morally bankrupt can you be to read that tweet and have your concern be the content of the tweet rather than the accusations in it. And the fact that Palestinians are systemically not believed, despite the overwhelming evidence, as I talked about, in this false equivalency dynamic of rape, murder, prosecution. I mean, we are talking, forget the genocide in Gaza, forget the terrorism in the West Bank. Save the Children, one of the most prominent organizations in the world, says that half of the children abducted by Israel are sexually assaulted. What are we talking about? Like, how is this still a dialogue in this country? And this is maybe the most disturbing thing I have ever heard.
0: 5 seconds.
1: Yeah. Sorry, this is the most disturbing thing I've ever heard with respect to this sexual assault by animals.
0: I thank you for being with us, Rami Elghandour, biotech entrepreneur, scheduled to deliver a graduation address at Rutgers, but his invitation was canceled. He's executive producer of the Oscar-nominated film, The Voice of Hind Rajab. I'm Amy Goodman. Thanks for joining us.
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6: With Iran is on life support as negotiations to end the war look to be in stalemate. I know many of our colleagues are listening carefully to this. BBC Persian's Gonca Habibiazad has just sat down on the table here. So she's going to give us some analysis about what President Trump has been saying and about where we are when it comes to the war in Iran. That's all coming up after the very latest world news.
7: BBC News, I'm John Shea. The head of the Saudi state-owned oil giant Aramco says the Iran conflict has caused the largest ever shock to global energy supplies. Amin Nasser warned that oil markets would probably not normalise until at least next year, even if the Strait of Hormuz was to reopen imminently. The peace process is currently at an impasse. Caroline Davis has more.
8: President Trump has left little ambiguity about his feelings on Iran's response. In a post on social media, he said he'd read the latest reply from what he called Iran's so-called representatives and didn't like it. The White House has repeatedly said he is open to diplomacy. Over the weekend, Iranian media reported that Iran's Islamic Revolutionary Guard Corps have threatened to target US sites in the Middle East and enemy ships if their tankers come under fire. Both sides are publicly emphasizing their willingness to escalate while appearing to remain rigid on their positions.
7: European Union foreign ministers have agreed to impose new sanctions on Israeli settlers who've committed violence against Palestinians in the occupied West Bank. They also agreed to sanction leading figures from the militant group Hamas. The EU's foreign policy chief, Kaya Kallas, said extremism and violence carried consequences.
9: Yes, it is true that many member states want more. There are also many member states who don't want more. This is where we are. But I'm happy that we were able to put sanctions on the violent settlers and agree on that today because it has been on the table for quite some time.
7: Israel has denounced the move as arbitrary and political. South Africa's parliament will begin setting up an impeachment committee to investigate President Cyril Ramaphosa over a corruption scandal. The move follows a constitutional court ruling that lawmakers violated the constitution when they blocked impeachment 4 years ago. An independent panel had found Mr. Ramaphosa could have a case to answer over the theft of a large amount of foreign currency hidden at one of his houses. He denies wrongdoing. Nomsa Maseko is in Pretoria.
10: The Speaker of Parliament, Thoko Didiza, outlined 6 steps that Parliament would undertake to institute impeachment proceedings. The ANC's top officials have been locked in a meeting to map out their next move. Its executive committee is expected to convene another emergency meeting on Tuesday as it grapples with the political fallout. Mr. Ramaphosa will also face off with MPs when he takes on a question and answer session later this week.
7: The International Criminal Court has issued an arrest warrant for a longtime ally of the former Philippine president, Rodrigo Duterte. Senator Ronald De La Rosa is accused of crimes against humanity linked to his former role in Mr. Duterte's controversial war on drugs. World News from the BBC. A man accused of attempting to assassinate President Trump during the White House Correspondents' Dinner in Washington last month has pleaded not guilty. Cole Allen, who's 31 and from California, didn't speak during the court appearance in Washington. The plea was entered by his lawyer. Prosecutors alleged he fired a shotgun at a Security Service agent and stormed a checkpoint during a failed attempt to attack the president. The Mexican president has announced that her country will be sending another ship carrying humanitarian aid to Cuba. Claudia Sheinbaum said the vessel was departing on Monday and that her country would always stand in solidarity with Cuba. The communist-run island is in the throes of an economic crisis exacerbated by a US oil blockade imposed by President Trump earlier this year. Fuel shortages have severely affected daily life and government services. Britain's embattled Prime Minister Keir Starmer has vowed to fight any leadership challenge that arises from last week's disastrous local election results. Sir Keir said he understood what was driving voter anger, from the squeeze on living standards to run-down city centres. More details from Rob Watson.
11: He seems absolutely kind of defiant. I mean, it struck me that his speech, if you had to kind of characterise it in 2 ways, it would be humility, yes, accepting that people are incredibly unhappy with him, with his government, with the state of Britain today, but also utterly defiant, saying, look, if there's a leadership challenge, I will fight it. That if you replace me, if there's some sort of leadership contest, that would be to go back to the chaos of, as he said it, of the Conservative years in power with multiple changes of prime minister.
7: President Macron has announced $16 billion worth of French investments in Africa. Another $11 billion would come from African investors. He was addressing an economic summit in Kenya, where he earlier urged European powers to invest in the continent to help it replace aid with economic opportunities. BBC News.
6: You're listening to Outside Source with me, Rahul, here in a very busy newsroom in central London. President Trump, dressed in his traditional blue suit with his blue tie, is sat in the White House taking questions, looking quite animated. One of the questions, or a number of questions that have been put to him, have of course been about the situation in Iran. And President Trump has said the ceasefire there is on life support as negotiations to end the war look to be in stalemate. This weekend, Iran said an end to the war would require a halt to the US naval blockade of Iranian ports and guarantees of no further attacks, a response President Trump has dismissed as totally unacceptable. So let us hear a little bit of what he's been saying in the last few minutes.
12: They think that, well, I'll get tired of this, or I'll get bored, or I'll have some pressure, but there's no pressure. There's no pressure at all. We're going to have a complete victory. We've already, in theory, had a complete victory from the military standpoint. The military, look, their Navy is dead. They have 150, they had 159 ships. Right now they have zero, other than the little speedboats that go around that got taken out 8 a day by us. They have no Air Force. They have no anti-aircraft. Now, they probably put the shoulder jobs on into service over the last 3 weeks, probably. But essentially, they have no anti-aircraft. They have no radar. And frankly, their leaders have been killed at the first level, second level, and half at the third level. And then they come back and they want to negotiate. And they give us a stupid proposal. It's a stupid proposal.
6: We are joined now at our live desk by the BBC Persian Service consul Habibi Azad, and from Washington by our North America correspondent Anthony Zirk. Anthony, if I can start with you, we can still see President Trump speaking. That's a little bit of what he said about Iran. Did he say much else?
13: He called the proposal a piece of garbage, as well as calling it stupid. I think you could hear in the tone of his comments a certain frustration. He feels like he has won this war, and he doesn't understand why Iran is not capitulating. The United States had waited for days for this response to their proposal from Iran. They get it back, and it includes things like requesting war reparations and asserting Iranian control over the Strait of Hormuz. And obviously that is unacceptable to the American side. And I think Trump is a little frustrated, angry that this is not able to be resolved so quickly. He doesn't see why Iran isn't rushing to the negotiating table and willing to strike a deal the way he says they should be.
6: Gonca sat with us here. Why did the Iranians not want to strike a deal? Or do they want to strike a deal? They just don't like the deal that President Trump is giving them.
14: Well, they have said that their recent proposal to the U.S. over a peace deal is reasonable and generous. And when it comes to winning the war, it really depends on which side you're asking. Because Iran has also been saying that they have won the war against the biggest military capabilities in the world. And this is not something that has just like been recent. Iran and the U.S. have been engaged in nuclear talks and the talks for the last decade and even more. And Iran and the U.S. used to have a deal, 2015 JCPOA, Joint Comprehensive Plan of Action. And in 2018, Donald Trump one-sidedly, he abandoned the deal. And now he wants a new deal with Iran.
6: He does. A lot of people will be listening to this and they will be glad that the ceasefire has held to this point in time. But they'll worry that because of the soundings coming out from both sides, Gonca, it's not going to last for much longer.
14: We don't know how long it's going to last and what effect it's going to have on the people inside the country. But as I said, this is not the first time that they have been engaged in talks. During the 12-day war and before that, Iran and the U.S. were talking about the nuclear issues. Before the war, they were engaged in another round of talks. But this time, Iran's foreign ministry has been saying that their main priority is ending the war and a guarantee that it won't start again. And nuclear comes second. But this is not something we have heard from the U.S.
6: Anthony, we heard last week from Marco Rubio, who almost said that the war was over. We know that President Trump wants to end it, but he's not able to do so. So what happens next now?
13: That's the big question. Both sides, as we discussed, seem like they think they've won this war or are winning this war, and that is not a good recipe for some sort of a negotiated agreement. If both sides think they have the upper hand, then they will not be willing to make concessions. It appears at this point now that the initiative is on the American side. Iran has rejected the American proposal, offered its own counterpoint, which is clearly unacceptable to the Americans. So the United States has to decide if they want to try coming up with a different new proposal, whether they want to resume military strikes, which would come at a political cost here in the United States, or if they think that they can just wait this out. Donald Trump, in those comments, said he was patient, he was not under pressure, he was willing to wait. So the theory would be the United States keeps waiting, keeps for the economic bite to be hitting the Iranians, and eventually it becomes so intolerable to them that they decide to come to the table and negotiate with the Americans. The question is, will the political price Trump is paying here domestically in the United States with higher fuel prices, higher energy prices, the knock-on effects in the economy, is that going to make him start to relent before the Iranians do?
6: Gonca, Anthony there mentioned the situation inside Iran. What is the economic situation? What is daily life like for many Iranians?
14: Still very difficult to contact people inside because of the nationwide internet blackout, but some selected few have got access to the internet. And Iran's average annual inflation rate has surpassed 53%, highest in 80 years. And also the price of groceries and like essentials has increased more than double in just a year. So when I talk to people inside the country, the first thing that they mention is the rise in prices. No one really talks about nuclear deal or a deal with the US that much. They are concerned about jobs and prices, and more than 2 million people have lost their jobs. because of the war and the sort of situation that has happened, and also the attacks on petrochemical and steel companies and the sanctions imposed by the US during years has deteriorated the situation.
6: When you talk to people inside Iran, Gonca, do they say to you, look, we're worried that this ceasefire is not going to last much longer?
14: Yes, they're worried about that. Some are worried about when is the war going to start again, if they're going to reach a deal, if the deal is going to last. That has been some points of concern for them, but practically they want to focus on their daily lives despite if a deal is going to happen or not. And there is something that I have noticed is that there are some hardliners inside the establishment who do support the war starting again, because they're saying Iran has to show its total capabilities to the outside world, and if it starts again, we can be victors again. But at the same time, this is the sentiment I'm seeing from some people who are radical, and they're saying that the Islamic Republic must go, the regime must go, and these two come together in a sense that they want the war to start again, but for different reasons.
6: Gonca, thank you very much. Anthony, final thoughts from you there. We talked about the economic situation inside Iran. We talked so much about those prices at the fuel pumps in the US because they have such a political impact. What's happening there? Are they still creeping up?
13: They are still. They dipped a little bit in recent days, but there is a threat that they will go back up again because now it appears that there is no quick resolution to this. There's actually a move here in Washington in Congress that Donald Trump has endorsed to suspend a federal gas tax, which is about 18 cents a gallon until October at the least. And that could lower prices noticeably at the pump and maybe give the Trump administration a little more breathing room. But if you look at public opinion polls, there are several things that are very clear. One, this war is unpopular. Two, Americans are feeling the brunt of the higher costs. And this is going to lead to a lowering of Donald Trump's overall approval ratings.
6: Anthony, as always, thank you very much for joining us. President Trump still fielding questions from reporters in the White House. He will, though, be following this development as well. The head of the Saudi state-owned oil giant, Aramco, has said the Iran conflict has caused the largest ever shock to global energy supplies. Joining us now from New York is our business correspondent, Samira Hussein. Samira, it's rare that we hear from Aramco in this way, isn't it? The largest ever global energy shock, according to their head. Did he say how long it might last?
15: Well, I think so much of this really just depends rather on when that crucial shipping route, the Strait of Hormuz, will reopen. And with every time you have this proposal and counterproposal and failed proposal and failed counterproposal, the possibility of that strait opening anytime soon gets more and more dim. And the result, of course, is the pressures on oil reserves. And so even from hearing from the head of Aramco, he's saying that, you know, they're expecting that demand rationing is going to continue as long as supply remains disrupted. And this is just a situation that's been compounding for many weeks now. And now you see that, you know, countries in Asia are really implementing some austerity measures. You hear in India that the prime minister has said that people need to work from home and need to only do essentials. In Sri Lanka, they are increasing the energy prices by about 18% for businesses. So it's really hurting parts of this of the global economy.
6: It's interesting you mentioned Iran and Sri Lanka there, Samira, because we've had messages from people there about exactly what you were talking about. Let's listen to some of them.
16: Hello, my name is Srijaya Rajguru, and I'm speaking from India. The ongoing war in Iran is definitely something people here are watching very closely. One of the biggest concerns is the rising cost of living. Like, fuel prices are always connected to international tensions in the Middle East. And whenever oil prices rise, transportation, food prices, and daily expenses increase here as well. So I do understand why Prime Minister Narendra Modi ji has advised people to be cautious about foreign travel and encouraged work from home arrangements where possible. But in situations of global uncertainty, reducing unnecessary travel and conserving resources can help maintain stability. Many people in India still remember how global crisis is during COVID affected supply chains, jobs, and inflation. So there is naturally some anxiety again. But at the same time, for professions like law, working completely from home is very difficult. Like as a lawyer, court appearances, client meetings, filings, physical hearings are still an essential part of our work. There is also an emotional side to it, like global conflicts create uncertainty for students, professionals, and families who already struggle with rising living costs.
17: Hi, this is Ramjit Ray from Kolkata, India. At first, there was a feeling that India was quite protected from the Iran war. We had smartly managed our relationship with Iran, the US, and Russia. We were getting cheaper oil, and we were told our reserves were strong. There's also a lot of trust and belief that under Prime Minister Modi, we would manage this without much impact. But now it feels like that's changing. They talk about saving fuel, working from home, cutting travel, and even buying less gold makes it feel more real. I think it also slightly undermines the feeling of strength we had. Not in a big way, but enough to make people wonder what went wrong.
18: Hi, my name is Krishni and I'm from Sri Lanka. Yes, this war has definitely affected Sri Lanka in a massive way. Our tourism season came to a bit of a early halt, so to say, because tourists have stopped coming to Sri Lanka because flight prices have increased, as well as the increase in fuel prices has affected our cost of living. So that has had a ripple effect where everything goes up, as you know. So yes, I would say that this war, I mean, I have been saying this like to everyone, like this war has had an effect on each and every citizen in the world. It's not just Sri Lanka. There are people in Australia, Singapore, wherever. Everybody's affected some way or the other, mainly because the fuel prices have been going up. The thing is, it's not fair. You know, it's not fair that because of some personal dispute or just to save one person's reputation that we have a world war going on and we are all affected by it. You know, the elites don't feel our pain.
6: Those messages, Samira, from India and Sri Lanka, they're picking up on the points that you were talking about. The US president, we heard this earlier, has said the ceasefire with Iran is on life support. I mean, that sort of message is going to send oil prices up even more, isn't it?
15: It is. And so it may be a situation in which, you know, speaking to a lot of oil analysts and people who really watch the stuff closely have said that we're going to have to get used to seeing the price of oil above $100 a barrel for a significant portion of the future, because there just doesn't seem to be any kind of movement in terms of some kind of resolution to the dispute.
6: And that is going to be a problem for many economies and many countries. All our listeners will remember, a lot of them have lived through a cost of living crisis, inflation at levels that, you know, we're talking about rising prices there at levels we hadn't seen for a long time. People hope that had gone away. With this, it could come back.
15: It doesn't. We know that President Trump watches U.S. financial markets quite a bit, and we've been seeing that actually on financial markets, they've been breaking records on two indices, particularly the S&P, and that actually has to do with company earnings. So, but that's just because companies haven't felt the brunt of the energy crisis just yet, not for this last quarter, but going forward, we may start to see that kind of impact creep into company earnings, which will in turn have an impact on financial markets. And that's certainly something the president pays very much attention
6: to. It does, doesn't it? Because the problem with fuel is it's interlinked into every aspect of business. Whatever product you have, you've got to move it. And if the cost of moving it, whether it's, you know, by a truck, whether it's by a ship, goes up, that's going to affect everybody and everything.
15: Rahul, we're not even talking about just, you know, moving the goods. We're even talking about the byproducts that come from oil. You know, even things like makeup. I think a lot of our tween listeners can relate to the higher prices they're experiencing at Sephora. And that's because a lot of the byproduct from oils actually go into making makeup and things like that. And plastics have become a lot more expensive because of that same issue. It's the byproducts from the oil that goes into these things. And when you have a fifth less of oil on the world global markets at the moment, it makes it all very tough.
6: It does indeed. Samira, as always, thank you very much for joining us. I can see a map on one of the screens in front of me. There's a whole bank of them, and that is a map of the Strait of Hormuz, and it shows flashing dots of what is moving, and not a lot is moving there. And that is also having another impact, because researchers are now warning that increased ship traffic off South Africa due to the US-Israel war on Iran is increasing dangers for whales. Our reporter in Johannesburg, Myoni Jones, joins us now. What exactly, I know you've spoken to the people behind this report, what exactly are they saying here?
19: Hi, Raul. So, yes, they're basically saying that because a lot of ships are now having to avoid the Strait of Hormuz, but also the Red Sea, they're now coming through South Africa, and particularly the southwestern coast of this country has a significant population of whales. And they're saying that now that more ships are passing through there, moving at speed, there's an increased chance that those ships and the whales could collide.
6: And do we know, you say significant number, do we know what sort of numbers of whales there are, what types of whales there are off that coast of South Africa, Myoni?
19: There's a wide variety of different types of whales, but one of the key issues that they have is they haven't got clear data on exactly how many whales are in the area and how often these collisions happen. And that's because a lot of the collisions tend to happen far from the shore. And that means that when the whales are struck, instead of washing up on the shore, which would allow scientists to calculate how many more whales are washing up, they sink to the bottom of the ocean. So they're saying what needs to happen now in order to come up with solutions is they need to do a survey of the area to figure out what the population is, what different varieties there are, and more importantly, how these collisions can be stopped.
6: Yeah, that is the big question, isn't it? How do you stop these collisions? Give us a sense of how much more shipping you're seeing coming through South Africa now because of those problems in the Middle East.
19: Yeah, some estimates say that there's double the number of ships coming through now than there was a year ago. This all started around 2023 when Houthi rebels targeted a British ship in November of 2023 near Yemen. And since then, already lots of ships were already being rerouted through South Africa. And as you mentioned in your introduction, now with the war, ongoing war between the US, Israel and Iran, that traffic has increased a lot. According to some figures by the IMF, there were 44 ships that traveled, double the figure that traveled around this time period last year. So 89 commercial vessels, they say, sailed around the Cape of Good Hope between March and April of this year. And they say there was only 44 at the same period last year. So it's doubling. And because of that, scientists are really concerned for the whales and other wildlife that lives in the ocean.
6: Yep, the IMF, the International Monetary Fund, such an important part of the global financial system. I suppose the problem here is, Myoni, that, you know, for South Africa and for some of those ports, they will be a lot busier now, so it's bringing in money. And also, if they've nowhere else to go, the ships are going to use this route. So it's difficult to see how you solve the problem, really, because the ships are going to keep coming until the problems in the Middle East are resolved.
19: Absolutely. I mean, the scientist that I spoke to from the University of Pretoria who led the research said that she wasn't looking to point fingers at anybody. And actually, shipping companies and the South African government have been very keen to address this issue because they want to minimize any harm to wildlife. So she's saying the suggestions might be more practical. So just tweaking the shipping routes slightly for some of these ships so that they go further offshore, if that proves to be, an effective solution. They do need to see what type of whales live further offshore and if they will be harmed. Other solutions could be that at some times of the year, the ships travel slightly more slowly around the Cape of Good Hope to avoid, violent collisions with the whales. So there are some practical solutions there that wouldn't involve those shipping routes being closed.
6: Yeah, it's interesting. It's such a fascinating story. You think of so many impacts of what's going on in the Middle East. This isn't one, I have to say, that sprung to my mind. I know we're talking about potential collisions taking place. Have we seen that already? Have we seen whales being injured because of this?
19: Not yet, because of these, what they call cryptic mortality. So these are possibly whales that have sunk to the bottom of the ocean. They haven't, very few ships even notice because of the size of them. They won't even notice that they've collided with whales. But certainly in other parts of the world, scientists have noticed that increase in shipping traffic can lead to more collisions with marine wildlife. And that's why they're sounding the alarm now, so that they can start doing these surveys, so they can start collaborating with the shipping companies, so they can get the government on board and other philanthropic organizations to try and stop this from becoming a real problem.
6: And the researchers that you spoke to, are they hopeful that there'll be a solution here, or do they fear that we will actually see a lot more, you know, collisions now, and it's almost inevitable?
19: They're tentatively hopeful, simply because they say they've seen a lot of goodwill from all the different stakeholders, all the different people and organizations involved. People do, you know, whales are these incredibly majestic creatures. Lots of people have an emotional connection to them. Even people on cruise have been posting on social media, you know, videos of themselves traveling through the ocean and showing whales. So everybody loves them and wants to protect them. So they're optimistic a solution can be found.
6: Well, Maini, let's hope that is the case. Thank you very much for bringing us up to date with that particular story there. President Trump still going strong, still taking questions from the media.
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21: History is more than what is written in the textbooks. From military correspondence and personal narratives to shifting accounts of the era, the scholarly study of Black Americans in the Civil War is undergoing re-examination. On June 28th, from 2 to 4 p.m., the Huntsville-Madison County Historical Society at the downtown branch of the Huntsville-Madison County Public Library for current perspectives on Black Americans in the Civil War.
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7: BBC News, I'm John Shea. President Trump says the ceasefire with Iran is on life support as the sides failed to agree terms to start talks on ending the war. He told reporters he was still aiming for complete victory. Iran, he said, was thinking he'd get bored or come under pressure, but he said there was no pressure. European Union foreign ministers have agreed to impose new sanctions on Israeli settlers who've committed violence against Palestinians in the occupied West Bank. Israel has denounced the move as arbitrary and political. South Africa's parliament will begin setting up an impeachment committee to investigate President Cyril Ramaphosa over a corruption scandal. The move follows a constitutional court ruling that lawmakers violated the constitution when they blocked impeachment 4 years ago. Mr. Ramaphosa denies wrongdoing. A man accused of attempting to assassinate President Trump during a gala dinner in Washington last month has pleaded not guilty. Cole Allen, who's 31 and from California, didn't speak during the court appearance in Washington. The plea was entered by his lawyer. A federal communications commissioner has said the Trump administration is engaged in a targeted campaign of censorship on Disney and its ABC television network. The lone Democratic commissioner in the FCC claimed the committee had been weaponized. The Mexican president, Claudia Sheinbaum, has announced that her country will be sending another ship carrying humanitarian aid to Cuba. The International Criminal Court has confirmed that it's issued an arrest warrant for a longtime ally of the former Philippine president, Rodrigo Duterte. Ronald de la Rosa, a sitting senator, is accused of crimes against humanity. And the online daily game Wordle, which is played by millions of people around the world, is to be made into a television show in the United States. The word game was acquired by the New York Times 4 years ago as it grew in popularity. And that's the latest BBC World News.
6: Welcome back to Outside Source with me, Rahul, here in our newsroom in central London. Joanna Keane was talking to us about Word Luck, global affairs reporter. She's popped back to talk about another story. I can see President Trump still taking questions. He started quite some time ago, but we're going to look at another story regarding him now, because a man accused of attempting to assassinate President Trump during a gala dinner in Washington last month has pleaded not guilty. Joanna, just remind our listeners of what actually happened there.
0: Of course. Well, this man is called Cole Allen. He's 31 and he's from California. Now, what happened today is he appeared in a federal court in Washington. We could see that he was dressed in an orange jumpsuit. He was handcuffed. His feet were also shackled. Now, he didn't speak today, but his lawyer entered a plea on his behalf of not guilty on all four charges. Now, these charges are attempting to assassinate the president, assaulting a federal officer, and there were two firearms charges. Now, prosecutors alleged he fired a shotgun at a security service agent, and he also stormed a checkpoint during a failed attempt to attack the president. That was during an event at the Washington Hilton Hotel last month.
6: Yes, it was, and we spoke quite a lot about that at the time, because I can still see President Trump in front of us on those screens in the White House once again at the microphone answering some questions there, and it prompted concerns about security, didn't it? That was after that latest attempt to assassinate him.
0: It certainly did. I mean, at the time, this was a huge event. It was actually the annual White House Correspondents' Dinner. There were hundreds of journalists and public figures there. Now, agents actually tackled Cole Allen just short of a staircase.
6: That latest attempt to assassinate him.
0: It certainly did. I mean, at the time, this was a huge event. It was actually the annual White House Correspondents' Dinner. There were hundreds of journalists and public figures there. Now, agents actually tackled Cole Allen just short of a staircase that led down to the ballroom. So they're saying he never actually

0: service agent in the chest. Now, that agent was wearing a bulletproof vest and wasn't badly injured. Shots were also fired at Allen, but he wasn't hit. Prosecutors also saying he came by train from California, allegedly carrying these weapons. He went to Chicago and then on to Washington. And then when he got to his hotel room, he took photos of himself wearing pliers and wire cutters.
1: He appeared in court today. What happens next? What's the course now?
0: Well, this was the first time standing before a US district judge who we'll be hearing more about. His name is Trevor McFadden, because he'll preside over the remainder of the case. Now, that judge set a date of the 29th of June. What we expect to happen then is the judge will meet lawyers and then set a trial date. Now, Cole Allen could face life in prison if he's convicted. And as you were alluding to earlier, there have been other assassination attempts. It's the third alleged attempt against President Trump in less than 2 years, actually. He was the target of an assassination attempt during a presidential rally in Pennsylvania in 2024. A few months later, another armed man was arrested on West Palm Beach Golf Course, where President Trump was playing a round. Now, after this latest incident in April, Mr. Trump remarked, "It's a dangerous profession."
1: It certainly is. He is still talking there, Joanna Keane. Thank you so much for joining us. Covered a couple of stories for us on the programme today. It's now going to pop back to her desk, which I can see just over there. Probably look at another one as well. It is very busy here in the newsroom. We started the programme, didn't we, talking about the Hunter virus. Let's return to it again now, because the Argentinian city of Ushuaia has been grappling this last week with the suggestion that it could be ground zero for the outbreak on the Dutch cruise ship, the MV Hondius. I can see pictures of the cruise ship in Tenerife there on the screens in front of me. There are, of course, now 7 cases of the virus linked to the ship, which started its journey in Ushuaia. Well, our BBC Mundo correspondent, Matthias Zibel, has been there and he filed this report.
2: I have come to Ushuaia, the southernmost tip of Argentina. It's often called the city at the end of the world. It's surrounded by snow-capped Andes mountains and the Atlantic Ocean. From here, the cruise ship MV Hondius started its journey on the 1st of April. And this is where the hantavirus infection is suspected to have come on board. This dock attracts thousands of cruise ship tourists who want to visit Antarctica and isolated islands in the Atlantic Ocean. It's still a mystery how the virus got into the cruise. Local authorities say it's not present in the province. The tourists here say that the hantavirus outbreak in the cruise ship didn't stop them from making the trip, and that so far they are enjoying their holidays.
3: We did reconsider, but then after seeing that it's very difficult to transmit and it was really only a problem for the people on the cruise ship, we decided it was okay to come here and be safe.
4: We had a few friends like reach out and be like, oh, like, isn't that where the hantavirus is? But we also talked to some people in Buenos Aires, and they seemed pretty unconcerned.
2: Because the first patients to show symptoms have died, it has made it difficult for the local health authorities to identify how the virus made its way onto the vessel, leaving the door open for different interpretations of what happened. I am at a landfill where I can see a lot of birds flying over heaps of garbage. One report points that tourists might have been exposed to virus-infested rodents here. Others point to areas outside this province, in Argentina, Chile, and Uruguay, which a couple of Dutch tourists visited. And a species of rodent known to carry the Andes strain of the virus is present there, according to the World Health Organization. Some people in Ushuaia are not happy about the suggestion that the outbreak might have started here. Authorities say that this area has never registered a hantavirus case in its history, and that no one has been reported.

0: reported sick here after the cruise departed.
1: La más factible es que en el periodo...
2: Juan Facundo Petrina is the Director General of Epidemiology of the province of Tierra del Fuego.
3: The most plausible scenario is that the tourists were exposed to the virus between 2 and 4 weeks before their voyage in northern Patagonian provinces of Argentina, where the disease is endemic.
0: The Argentine Ministry of Health told the BBC that it cannot rule out that the infections occurred in this province of Tierra del Fuego, where Ushuaia is located. They are now planning to send a team of scientists from Buenos Aires to definitively determine if there are traces of the disease in the province or of the rodent that transmitted it.
4: Well, I spoke to Mateus as he was on his way to the airport, actually, about what he'd seen while he was in Ushuaia.
5: We are in Ushuaia, the capital city of the province named Tierra del Fuego, which in English means the land of the fire. Ushuaia calls itself the southern city of the world. Everything that you see around here, you will find the legend, the end of the world. The museum of the end of the world, the train of the end of the world, because they realize they are in the end of the world. We are really close to the border with Chile, and this is the entrance of all the cruises that goes to Antarctica and the isolated islands in the South Atlantic.
4: So it's a very busy place for cruise ships. It's an important business, isn't it, for the area. So what have they made about suggestions that the hantavirus may have started there when the cruise ship began its journey?
5: The touristic sector is not happy, and local epidemiologists are not happy either, because they say one and again and again and again that there has never been a case of hantavirus here in Tierra del Fuego, that the endemic zone of the Patagonia is like 1,500 or 2,000 kilometers to the north. Doesn't mean that it doesn't start here. Nobody is ruling out the possibility that it could have started here because, you know, as I talk to infectologists, they say ecosystem change, species migrate. So anything is possible. But what they say is why suddenly the main hypothesis is that it started here when we never have a case here.
4: Because of that, though, as you said there, that people are thinking that, some people are thinking that, is it affecting the industry there? I know that you've been speaking to some of the tourists on cruise ships. I'm sure some of them thought twice about coming, didn't they?
5: First of all, we have to remember that the season cruise has ended 15 days ago. I mean, the season for cruise ships starts in the middle of September, beginning of October, and goes to April. Now Ushuaia and Tierra del Fuego and the whole south is preparing for winter. So it's impossible to have a cruise ship, or really difficult if you are not an explorer of the Middle Ages, to go around here in a cruise in the middle of the winter. So we will never realize the effects until maybe October or November or September, when the season starts again. What I talked to the people of tourism is that they didn't have any cancellation, any official cancellation of a trip, that they have a lot of consultation, a lot of questions. Yes, they have, but the touristic industry works normally. But I'm watching at this moment the sea and the docks of Ushuaia, and I see little ships coming and going because they go all around here. They go to the Beagle Islands, they go to the island of the state, but they will still be working. But the big, big cruise ships will come back in October.
4: Well, I'm sure that in October we will be talking to you about that and seeing what sort of impact it had. But can I ask you, in terms of investigations about the possibility that the outbreak did start where you are, how are those investigations being conducted? Are they being conducted?
5: The national government promised last week to send a group of scientists here to Tierra del Fuego in coordination with the local authorities to check any trace of hantavirus, or to check if the long-tailed mouse that provoked the hantavirus, that transmit the virus, is now in Tierra del Fuego. We talked to the national government. They didn't give us an exact date of the trip. We talked to the local authorities. They say they are coordinating with Buenos Aires. They have to prepare which sites they're going to visit. They have to decide with the local biologist, okay, where we can find this rodent, if it is here. So it's not something that is going to be really fast. The only approximately days that we have is like 10 of this week, the beginning of the next week, but I can assure that it's going to happen so soon.
4: You were there. Tell us some of the conversations you've had with people who live there, because suddenly the world's attention is on this place. What have they made of that? What have they been saying to you?
5: We talked to tourists and they say they are really relaxed because there is something really important to notice here. There is not a case of hantavirus now in Tierra del Fuego. There is not registered any case of a person sick of this virus. And the cruise ship departed 1 month and 11 days ago. The maximum time of incubation of the sickness is 45 days. So in 4 days, we are going to reach the maximum incubation period of the people who were here before they got on board of the ship. So the fact that there is no one sick, that there is not reporting any case here in the province, let the people a little bit relax about what happened. Obviously, the locals are not really, really happy about seeing this hypothesis going all around about the landfill and the bird watchers. It's normal because they are concerned, because the tourism is really important for their economy. But the city works normally. You don't see people with masks, for example, like you see in the time of COVID. You don't see people going around with gloves. It's like not even the tourists are using mask when they are walking. You don't see mask in the airport, for example, or gloves in the airport, or special lenses at the airport. So for the people of Tierra del Fuego, was a really lucky incident. You know, someone came here, got on board of the ship, and the name of their city were all around. That is the general feeling here.
4: Yeah, that is. And is there a spot? I know we don't know, you know, if it started there, could have started somewhere else. But if it did, is there an area where people think it might have come from? Is there a place?
5: Yes. I talked to the local epidemiologist. We know already that the couple from Netherlands who died, one in the ship and she in Johannesburg, came to Argentina at the end of last year and did a really long excursion that implied 3 countries. They went, they visit Argentina, they visit Chile, and they visit Uruguay. The south of Argentina, the north of Patagonia, has 3 provinces that where the hantavirus is endemic. The south of Chile as well has this endemic area where this Andes strain works really well, if we can say that. So for the epidemiologists here, the most plausible explanation is this couple were going all around Patagonia in the Chilean side, in the Argentinian side, and they maybe pick up the virus in an endemic zone, and then they came here and that happened. But as I told you before, not even the local authorities, not even the national Argentinian government is ruling out completely the possibility that they got it here in Tierra del Fuego. What they say is, look, there was never a case there. There is not a case now after the cruise ship departed. So we think this is the less possible explanation.
4: Mateus, they're bringing us the latest from a place which has, some people have said, could be the possible place where the outbreak started. Let us turn to the world of sport now. Adi Adedoyin joining us. And if you're an LA Lakers fan, Adi, it's not been a good time, has it?
6: Yeah, they're going to need to make history, Raul, to avoid being eliminated in the NBA playoffs. They're 3-0 down in the Western Conference Series against the Oklahoma City Thunder. In all of NBA postseason history, no team has ever come back to progress to the next round after trailing 3-0 in a playoff series. In football, in Spain, Barcelona are celebrating after winning the La Liga title for the second season in a row, and they've done it with 3 games to spare, which is incredible how dominant they've been this season in that La Liga competition. And the major talking point in the Premier League, is this the biggest decision in the history of the video assistant referee in England's top flight?
7: After review, West Ham number 19 commits a foul on the goalkeeper. Final decision is direct free kick.
8: And with that announcement, West Ham's fate may be sealed and Arsenal's title may be clinched.
6: So West Ham has set a contact to referees body, the PGMO, that's the Professional Game Match Officials, over the decision to disallow Callum Wilson's goal deep in stoppage time after the Arsenal goalkeeper, David Raya, was deemed to have been fouled. The 1-0 win for Arsenal moves them 5 points clear at the top of the table. So a big victory for Arsenal.
4: It certainly was. It's amazing, isn't it? If you're here in the UK, even here in the newsroom, I know where you are in the sports room as well. It really is one of the big topics of conversation across the country.
6: It really is. And it was summed up well by the commentator there, because it could have major ramifications as to who wins the Premier League title and who goes down. For West Ham, that defeat was a huge blow to their hopes of staying up, because they remain in the bottom three. And tonight, Tottenham, who are one place above them in the table, can move 4 points clear of them and the relegation zone with a win against Leeds. So it was a big, big decision and a massive global story.
4: It really is a big global story. Let's pick up on some of the points that Addy was talking about. One of the things that I found incredible was the amount of time that the referee looked at that screen as he ran towards it, as he was told to review his decision. 5 minutes, I think he looked at it 17 times. Let's speak to two football journalists now who I'm sure have been mulling over this. Gary Jacobs writes for the Times newspaper here in London. He was at the game at the London Stadium. Good afternoon. And James Sharp from the Daily Mail, another very popular paper here in the UK. Right, question to both of you. Gary, you were there. Firstly, yeah. Was it the right decision?
9: No. I think if you look at the definition of VAR, it's clear and obvious error. If the referee has to look at it 17 times for that amount of time, I don't think you can argue it's a clear and obvious mistake. You could argue it's a foul, but that's a different definition to what the VAR definition is. VAR is not there to re-referee the game. They're there to decide whether it was a clear and obvious mistake. Mm. And I think when it first came into infancy, the VAR, the discussion in the briefing was, if you're in a room with a bunch of other people and there's enough conjecture about the decision, then it can't be a clear and obvious mistake, because enough people have different views. If everyone has the same view, or most of the people have the same view, then you could argue it is an error. And this is the one when, if you just look online, you will find supporters of all sorts of Mareda clubs going, but that isn't a foul, or that should have been allowed, or that should have been allowed. And therefore, there's enough doubt in it to say it should have been a goal.
4: Just for our listeners who don't know VAR, it is, of course, the video assistant referee assistant, where officials watch replays of key moments on video to help the on-field referee make a decision. James, do you agree with your colleague there? I mean, it looks like a foul to me.
10: Hi. Yes, it is a foul, but then there are also lots of other fouls also happening in that box at the same time. And I think what's happened here is that VAR, because it's been so, referees and officials, because they've been so lenient on grappling in the box throughout the season, despite the fact that we were told at the beginning of either this season or last that they were going to clamp down on wrestling in the box, or have to cut out these dark arts. But they haven't. They've let them slide and they've just let them go. And Arsenal have happened to their favour plenty this season, which I think is a bone of contention for fans who have now seen this.
4: Yeah, a lot of fans say that, but they're not the only club who does it.
10: No, it's not, of course. But I think what the issue is that they've allowed wrestling to go on in the box for so long, to the point where Fabian Hertzler at Brighton has brought in MMA fighters to teach his defenders how to wrestle. So then you can't, the frustration is that you then allow all this wrestling to happen, but then you choose the one act of wrestling inside the box to then punish. I think that's where the frustration lies. And I agree with Gary in that, yes, it's a foul, but then you also get yourself into a mess when you talk about clear and obvious.
4: Okay. Gary, well, I mean, inside the ground, you were there.
9: Yeah.
4: What was it like? I mean, because the referee took so long, you kept watching it and watching it. What was that moment like?
9: I mean, the first thing you see the Arsenal manager, Mikel Arteta, on the sidelines, crossing his arms together. I mean, he seems to be gesturing that it's a handball, or he thinks it's a handball. And then there's a kind of West Ham celebrating, the Arsenal players go to the referee and officials to ask them to look at it, and then they do it. And then there's just kind of this long period of time where we're getting replays in the press area of seeing what the VAR is seeing. And that's going on. But obviously the crowd aren't getting those replays. No. And it just goes on for nearly 5 minutes until the referee goes obviously to the sidelines and he watches it with a line of players behind him on the touchline watching what he's watching. So when you get to that type of sort of forensic detail, it kind of feels like... I mean, there was a point someone in West Ham said to me today, if you're in that situation, then you've also got an issue then with the crowd as well. Does it provoke people in the crowd?
11: Well,
9: because it goes on so long.
11: That is such a good point. Jim, is it working, this system, where the referee is advised to look at it? Again, why don't VAR just say, look, overturn your decision and take that pressure away from it?
10: Well, that's basically what they do, isn't it? I mean, when as soon as you're told, as soon as you hear that the referee's going to the monitor, you know that it is essentially a fait accompli. And you can count on one hand how many times the referee watches it, looks at it and goes, do you know what? I'm going to stick with my decision. You know, basically, that when they go to the screen, it's going to change. So then for that to happen and then to then have to watch it 17, 18 times, it felt, I mean, I wasn't there. I was watching it from a pub filled with Spurs fans to enjoy their turmoil. You just got the sense that here was a referee watching this decision over and over again, knowing that the entirety of the season falls on his shoulders, and that he knows that the next decision he makes will either give or cost Arsenal the title, or potentially keep or relegate West Ham. That's the feeling from watching it, that's what the referee was watching over and over again for, because he just knew the weight of the situation.
11: How do we tackle this problem? Because there's such a debate about it now, Gary. Do we change it so the referee doesn't run over and they just actually decide and he doesn't bother? Do we get rid of VAR now and just go back to the old days?
9: Well, it's two things. You could either get rid of VAR totally, or you could just make it applicable for offside and things which are black and white and not the kind of grey areas. And I kind of agree with James that this has been going on for some time, this grappling. They haven't got a handle on it. I mean, Arsenal over the last few years have kind of pushed the boundaries on the grappling. You know, it was only a few years ago Ben Wright, the right back, was trying to pull a goalkeeper's glove off at a corner, the Tottenham goalkeeper, and there was all sorts of antics at corners. And I think those antics have increased. And now probably the game's lawmakers are going to have to kind of at least intervene and come up with some way on corners and set pieces of how to deal with the grappling, because it has got out of hand. And on the VAR, I think enough football fans now are kind of slightly sick of it, that they would say, if it goes, we'll just accept the decision as is, as before.
11: James, we're heading to the World Cup. Are we going to be talking about the football there? Are we going to be having lots of discussions with you two again about further VAR controversies?
10: Well, of course we're going to be talking about VAR controversy, because that's just how things go. I mean, I can remember far back enough to know that we're probably to blame. We're all to blame for how we've got here, because we as humans sort of couldn't accept referees' decisions, or couldn't accept the fallibility of referees and accept that they're human and know that they're going to make mistakes. We couldn't live with that, because the stakes were too high with Premier League finances and things that are on the line. So we've led ourselves to here. But I do think this kind of monster that is VAR has, in that search for kind of perfection in a game that isn't perfect, even in the laws can't be perfect, we've created some sort of beast that just feels too big. It feels bigger than what it's meant to be.
11: James, Gary, thank you very much. I'm sure the debate, the conversation about this is going to continue. I know one happy person, our Arsenal producer Luke Hastings.
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14: Well, our correspondent Nicola Mundill joins us from the capital, Juba, now.
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14: Welcome to Outlook from the BBC World Service. On today's episode, a case that rocked the Central American country of Belize. It centered on a woman called Nora Parham. One of her sons is Earl Williams.
17: I used to search on the internet and you get all these crazy stories about what happened to your mom.
14: In the 1960s, Nora was found guilty of murder, and she's the only woman in Belize's history to have been sentenced to death.
17: I felt bad about what happened. It was almost a stigma to certain people.
14: But decades later, people began to question, was this actually a miscarriage of justice?
17: I felt, you know, deep down in my heart that my mom was innocent. Not because it's my mom, but the whole scenario, the way it went down, it didn't seem right. It didn't sound right.
14: The truth comes out. That's on Outlook after the latest news.
18: BBC News, I'm John Shea. President Trump says the ceasefire with Iran is on life support as the sides fail to agree terms to start talks on ending the war. He told reporters he was still aiming for complete victory, but he said there was no pressure.
19: They think that, well, I'll get tired of this, or I'll get bored, or I'll have some pressure, but there's no pressure. There's no pressure at all. We're going to have a complete victory. We've already, in theory, had a complete victory from the military standpoint. The military, look, their navy is dead. They have 150, they had 159 ships. Right now they have zero, other than the little speedboats that go around that got taken out eight a day by us.
18: Mr. Trump described Iran's response to a U.S. peace offer, as a stupid proposal. With no sign of agreement, oil prices have again risen. The Saudi oil giant Aramco said the conflict had caused the largest ever shock to global energy supplies. European Union foreign ministers have agreed to impose new sanctions on Israeli settlers who've committed violence against Palestinians in the occupied West Bank. Nick Beek reports.
20: The European Union's 27 foreign ministers agreed to sanction three Jewish settlers and four settler organisations whose identities have not yet been published. The EU first targeted extremists 2 years ago, issuing travel bans and asset freezes. But the latest measures had been resisted by Hungary. Viktor Orban's electoral defeat last month has now unblocked the process. Leading Hamas figures are also included in the new sanctions. Israel's foreign minister, Gideon Saar, condemned the move, saying Israeli citizens and entities had been targeted for their political views without any basis.
18: South Africa's parliament will begin setting up an impeachment committee to investigate President Cyril Ramaphosa over a corruption scandal. Mr. Ramaphosa would have a case to answer over the theft of a large amount of foreign currency hidden at one of his houses. He denies wrongdoing. Nomsa Maseko has the details.
21: The Constitutional Court dealt a major blow to President Cyril Ramaphosa and effectively revived the stalled impeachment process against him. The Speaker of Parliament, Thoko Didiza, outlined six steps that Parliament would undertake to institute impeachment proceedings. The ANC's top officials have been locked in a meeting to map out their next move.
18: A man accused of attempting to assassinate President Trump during the White House Correspondents' Dinner in Washington last month has pleaded not guilty. Cole Allen, who's 31 and from California, didn't speak during the court appearance in Washington. The plea was entered by his lawyer. Prosecutors alleged that he fired a shotgun at a Security Service agent and stormed a checkpoint during a failed attempt to attack the president. World News from the BBC. A federal communications commissioner has said the Trump administration is engaged in a targeted campaign of censorship on Disney and its ABC television network. In a letter to Disney's CEO, the lone Democratic commissioner in the FCC, Ana Gomez, claimed the committee had been weaponized to force the free and independent media into submission. Haiti's Prime Minister Alix Didier-Fils-Aimé has said the security situation there is not yet stable enough to allow elections slated for August, but he hopes they could be staged before the end of the year. There have been repeated election delays as criminal gangs have tightened their grip over parts of the country, killing thousands of people and displacing more than a million. The opposition in Sierra Leone has raised concerns over the country's alleged links to international drug trafficking networks. It comes after Spanish police seized 30 tonnes of cocaine from a ship said to have departed from Freetown. The online daily game Wordle, which is played by millions of people around the world, is to be made into a television show. It'll be aired on the US network NBC next year. Joanna Keane reports.
1: Wordle, which has been known to unite families across the world and provoke friendly rivalries, was launched by a software engineer, Josh Wardle, in 2021. Just months later, it was acquired by the New York Times for an undisclosed seven-figure sum. Players get six chances to guess a random five-letter word, with green tiles indicating they've got the right letter in the right place and yellow tiles showing a correct letter but in the wrong place. The game show version will see teams of three players go head-to-head to win cash prizes. It'll be hosted by the NBC news anchor Savannah Guthrie. For NBC, it's a chance to make a game loved by so many into a popular game show. For the New York Times, it reflects its ambitions to expand its content beyond traditional news.
18: BBC News.
14: Hello, you're listening to Outlook from the BBC World Service. I'm Saskia Collette. In certain ways, the nation of Belize is the dictionary definition of laid back. Firstly, there's the relaxing tropical weather. Then you've got space. It's the least densely populated country in Central America. So few people live there that the cell phone numbers are only seven digits. And when you take a road trip, the incredibly high frequency of speed bumps, even on major arterial roads, serve as a reminder. Just in case you want to be in a rush, you can't be. These days, Earl Williams lives in Los Angeles, but he's originally from the Belizean town of San Ignacio. Can you describe to me a little bit about San Ignacio, where you grew up?
17: San Ignacio was a sleepy town, I would call it. It was a place where everybody knew each other. Everybody helped each other. Soccer was the biggest thing, or football. We'd do river rafting, stuff like that for fun.
14: And what about for someone who's never been to Belize? How would you describe it visually, what San Ignacio looks like?
17: Well, it's a hilly area. The people are very friendly. And it's a mixed community. I mean, Hispanics, Mayas, Blacks, East Indian like myself. It's quiet. It's a nice little town. I would go back and live there.
14: Encircled by idyllic rainforest, the town of San Ignacio definitely matches the tranquil energy of much of Belize. And in the 1970s, it was these dreamy surroundings that backdropped young Earl's life. But the peace wouldn't last, because unbeknownst to Earl, he was on the periphery of one of the biggest scandals in Belize's history. You see, Earl was raised by two older people, and he initially thought they were his parents. But then he found out that they were actually his grand aunt and uncle. So what happened to his mother? At around 8 years old, he began to hear snippets.
17: I started to get bits and pieces of what happened to my mom, but not concrete information. They said to me around that age that my mom was taken away and your mom was sent to another country, to the States or to England.
14: It didn't make sense. Why was she exiled to the US or Europe?
17: You start asking questions. What really happened?
14: Eventually, Earl came to understand that his mother had been involved in a crime. His grand aunt and uncle told him that's why she'd been extradited overseas. It wasn't until he was a teenager that Earl realized that wasn't the whole truth.
17: When I was in high school, one of my cousins worked for he was a detective, and he had access to most of the archives.
14: This cousin sits Earl down. Here's what I dug up in the police files, he says. What he found is particularly hard for Earl to talk about, so I'll tell you. The archives depicted an awful series of events. It's 1963, and Earl's mother, her name is Nora Parham, is living with her partner, a police constable called Ketchel Trapp, in Orange Walk Town in the north of Belize. She's 36 years old. Earl is just a baby. One day, Nora and Ketchel get into an argument. Things get ugly, violent. Nora ends up throwing gasoline on him in their scuffle. Then Ketchel Trapp uses the bathroom, an outhouse latrine. While there, according to the police records, Nora lights him on fire. Ketchel Trapp is engulfed in flames. And while all this unfolds, baby Earl is in the house. Ketchel Trapp is whisked to Belize City Hospital with third-degree burns covering about 90% of his body. The injuries are so severe, he dies the following day. Nora Parham is arrested for his murder. The so-called cop slayer is put on trial, found guilty, and sentenced to death. A newspaper from the time said, "No black flag, no bell, and not even any noise audible to the public was made when 8 o'clock came and Nora was hanged." She remains the only woman in Belize's history to have been executed. And how did you start to process that knowledge once you did know that your mother had been hanged?
17: When I found out what happened, I still thought that that couldn't have happened. It was terrible. It made it more difficult knowing the process that she went through.
14: Earl kept imagining his mother's final moments in the gallows.
17: What was she thinking? What was her last thought, you know? If she thought about me, that, you know, the baby that she left behind, 1 year old, you know, whoa. It was really, really tough.
14: Because of the shock, Earl adopted a kind of magical thinking. He uses a black handkerchief to wipe away his tears, as he tells me that even after finding out his mother was dead, he still held on to the idea that she was simply somewhere abroad.
17: So I said, maybe it's true that they just took her away. And we always thought that one day would have seen her. And even grown, 20, 25 years old, I used to Google or search on the internet, and you get all these crazy stories about what happened to your mom. I felt bad about what happened. It was almost a stigma to certain people, so we don't want to talk about it. You don't want to have people know that you were one of the kids.
14: One of Nora's kids. When she died, Nora left behind 8 sons. 4 were the children of Ketchel Trapp. After her death, the family splintered. Earl grew up with 2 brothers, Anthony and Dean. What kind of things would you do together as boys?
17: We did stuff that kids would do. We played together and we'd go to, we call it the bush together to get firewood. And we always had chores to do, and we would do stuff for the neighbors. We would cut the yard. It was tough, but we did it, and that make us as strong as we are. Mm-hmm. We are these days.
14: I heard that you're the jokester in your family.
17: Yeah. I didn't play pranks on Dean or Tony, but the other cousins, I did.
14: They were your victims?
17: Yep, they were my victims, yeah.
14: What kind of pranks?
17: Like hide their stuff or or pull the chair from underneath them.
14: While Earl was punking his family, Dean was protecting them.
17: Of course, he was a little bit older than me, so he had older friends too, and I had my friends. We would still venture together. We not venture apart and go play with my friends, and no, we didn't do that. We would always be together, you know, and he was always protective of me.
14: Do you have any examples of how he would protect you?
17: I mean, in school, I mean, at school, if anybody wanted to bully me, he would step up and, you know, and actually work them over if they need to. And Dean was a quiet guy, but, you know, I would tell him, hey, Dean, this guy took my fruit from me, and he would go and take care of it. But, you know, not all the time, but they knew that, you know, he was a quiet guy, but don't mess with him.
14: Silent assassin.
17: Yes.
14: I met Earl's big brother, Dean, in their childhood town, San Ignacio, at his, well, frankly, palatial home.
2: What a wonderful house. What a beautiful house you have.
3: Oh, yeah. I used to live farther in Tong. Mm-hmm. But I just got this built.
2: It's beautiful.
14: Yeah. Once we sit down, he tells me about how some of the other brothers were fostered around the country, including in another town called Punta Gorda, or PG.
3: What happened, we were mostly separated from each other. We were never really close. In true fact, we didn't really know one another when we were small. James, Jerry, and Kent, they got to know us about when we were about 12, 13 years old. They came from PG. That time, PG was, the road was very bad in PG. And so it took many hours for people to travel from PG to San Ignacio. So when they came, I remember one night they came home and my granduncle waked us up because they got home very late. And he waked us up and said, you know what, your brothers are here, they want to see you. And they came, and that is how we met them.
14: When you were younger, did you miss your other brothers?
3: Yeah, we always miss that. When we meet, we always hug one another and cry.
14: Earl remembers being reunited with Gilbert, another brother who went to live even further away in the U.S.
17: We knew about him, and we always wanted to meet them. And it was a surprise that they didn't even, we couldn't communicate by phone or anything, so they just brought him in one morning, and this is your brother Gilbert. They always said we looked alike because I had long hair like him, and it was hard to tell the difference between us when we were little. We were all over him. Yep. We always look forward for Gilbert to come to visit in summertime or around Easter, because that's when his dad used to bring him over. And we had some good times together. We never wanted him to go back where he came from.
14: Whenever they met, the brothers had a lot of life to catch up on. But there was one topic that was off limits in the whole family, their mother.
17: When our brothers get together, we always, you know, we don't talk about it. We just cry about it. We never talk about it. The little time we had together, we know the purpose of why we are together, you know, to keep our family together, keep our brotherhood together. We all knew what happened to Mom, so we couldn't talk about it. I couldn't talk about it to my wife. I couldn't talk about it to my kids. My sons found it on the internet. That's how hard it is to talk about it.
3: We never talk about it, never. My wife always used to tell me, you need to tell your kids what happened to their grandmother. But I have never got that courage to speak to them. As a matter of fact, one of my sons one day came home crying. He said, why didn't you tell me what happened to my grandmother? Because a teacher was teaching social studies, and she said, and this was what happened to Nora Parham, and one of Nora Parham's grandchildren is in this class. He didn't know. And so my wife used to always tell me that, you see, these are the things why you should tell them.
14: I mean, it might seem like a stupid question, but is there something that's holding you back? Is there something that makes you not able to speak about it with your family?
3: I think as men, we feel a weight to maybe cry in front of our children and explain to them the story. Nearly all of us would cry when we really hear the story. And I think this is the reason why none of us would sit down with our children and tell them the real story. I think it still affects us. Yeah, it still does.
14: As the youngest, Earl doesn't have any clear memories of his mother. He learned from the other brothers that she was a talented guitar player and seamstress, that she'd make the boys try on wedding dresses she'd designed to see how they'd fit. Even though Dean was just an infant when his mother passed, one moment sticks out in his mind, when the children were taken to visit their mother before her execution.
3: I just remember when they took us all up to Belize City, because that was where they had the prison at the time. Yeah. And then I just remember vaguely that my mother said, just for us not to try to get into any problem with the law. And so far, thanks God, that none of us have ever been to jail or ever been with any problem with the law.
14: This strange experience in the prison hovered fuzzily in Dean's memory. When he got older and learned of his mother's fate, it made more sense. But what never made sense to Dean, that his mother was truly a murderer.
3: Yes, well, as we used to always believe that she didn't do something wrong. And so we have always been wondering if it was something that our mother intentionally did, or, and then at the same time, but Daniel said that if they hung her, then what was the real reason?
14: Dean's gut instinct was that his mother was innocent. And then he got some information that seemed to suggest maybe he was right. People that knew Nora Parham and her partner, Ketchel Trapp, they started telling Dean about what they knew.
0: What would they say? Like, what are the things people started telling?
3: Asa says she was a nice lady and hardworking, and but that man that she lived with was always beating her, always abusing her. And we have always been advising her to leave that man, because one of the day he's going to kill you, or something going to happen bad.
14: Indeed, there is substantial evidence that Ketchel Trapp was physically abusive to Nora. A security officer told a Belizean newspaper that he was working one evening at a dance, and he remembered seeing Ketchel kick Nora down a flight of stairs. The side of her face was bleeding when she got up. Her oldest son, Harold, has told reporters of what he witnessed too.
5: You saw when she was being abused, sir? Do you remember that as a young man?
22: Yes, I did. When I was still young, maybe about 7 or 8 years old, some nights I used to have to leave home, run to the police station to ask somebody there to come and take him out of the house.
14: Then there was a police constable who confirmed that Nora had complained at least 8 times while he was on duty of assaults at the hands of her partner and police officer Ketchel Trapp. Were Nora's actions in self-defense? The brothers wondered. But then one day, more potentially exonerating information was revealed. It happened when Dean was at a family gathering. There, he met a woman called Agrippina Espejo. She was once a neighbor of his mother.
3: And she said, son, who is your mother? And I told her, Nora Parham. And then she jumped up and he hugged me and started to cry. He said, you know what? I knew your mother very, very good. I was there when this incident happened.
14: Agrippina Espejo told Dean a very different story of the events leading up to Ketchel Trapp's death. Let's go back to that day, Wednesday, February 6th, 1963. Agrippina Espejo was at the hospital. She was a volunteer and aspiring nurse. That's when Trapp was rushed into emergency with severe burns. Shortly afterwards, the police wanted to get a statement from him. And apparently, Ketchel Trapp was lucid enough to tell them what had happened.
0: And this woman had seen him giving the statement.
3: Yes, yeah. She was there. This was in the hospital and she was there.
14: Agrippina Espejo overheard Ketchel Trapp, who Dean calls Ketchwell, from his hospital bed, telling the police that day he'd hit Nora Parham when he arrived home.
3: My mother was ironing some clothes for him and the family. And Ketchwell came in and started to hit her with a stick.
0: The iron that Nora was using was old style, gasoline powered. So she had a pan of gasoline next to her that she would dip into the iron to burn and heat it.
3: That pan was nearby, and someone hitting you will look for anything to hit back. So she took the pan and she stoned him with the pan, and the pan had gasoline in there.
0: According to Agrippina Espejo, this is how Ketchel Trapp became soaked in gasoline, after Nora defended herself with the pan. Sometime after this altercation, Ketchel went to use the outhouse bathroom, either forgetting or not knowing he was covered with a flammable liquid.
3: And he lit a cigarette and he caught fire.
0: Apparently, Ketchel said that he panicked as he set himself ablaze, but the bathroom was made of a thatched roof.
3: It was the little sticks, bathroom with little sticks, so it's something that can catch fire very fast. And she said that when Nora went there to help, to try to open the door, it was locked from inside, so he couldn't get him out. So she ran at the police station, because it was not too far from the police station, she ran to tell them what happened.
0: Ketchel was rushed to the hospital, where he ended up making this statement, Agrippina Espejo watching on.
3: And he was giving the statement to a policeman, and he told the policeman, he said, it was not Nora fault who lit the cigarette or lit me on fire. It was a cigarette I lit and that caught me fire, he said. So it was not Nora fault.
0: It was not Nora's fault. Shortly after making his statement, Ketchel Trapp died. This story that Agrippina Espejo told Dean, it essentially matches what Nora said at her trial. After pleading not guilty, she took to the stand and said, he came in the bedroom with a stick in his hand and hit me on my head. When he was going to hit me another hit, I threw gasoline on him. She went on to say, while I was inside, I heard a noise and I ran to see what it was. When I went, I saw Ketchel Trapp come out of the latrine under fire. The prosecutor, the one trying to argue that Nora was guilty, was Solicitor General John Havers. He dismissed Nora's testimony and said it was a case of cool, calculated murder. According to Havers, it was because Nora was upset that Ketchel Trapp didn't give her enough money for fineries. He said that Trapp was not the perfect man. Yes, he did beat Nora, but he cleaned the yard, washed dirty things, and even helped with the laundry. Then came the testimony of the police at the trial. They read the statement that Ketchel Trapp had given on his deathbed. Agrippina Espejo was in the courtroom listening, as the police said that Ketchel Trapp had told them that Nora had intentionally lit him on fire. But this was the opposite to the statement that she'd heard in hospital. That's when Agrippina shouted out in court.
3: When the policeman was giving that statement in the court, he said, I stood up. And I told him that that's a lie. He said that she was charged with contempt of court because it was not her time to speak. And so they charged her for contempt of court because she said to the policeman, you are saying a lie. That is not the way that Ketchwell told you the statement.
0: Nora Parham's trial lasted roughly a week before a guilty verdict was handed down. Then came the judge's sentence of death. In the decades after Nora's execution, Agrippina Espejo went on to become a successful politician, mayor of her town. And throughout the years, she always maintained, Nora was set up. The brothers believed it, but would the rest of Belize?
6: I cannot say what evidence was presented at the time and the lack of defense of Nora Parham.
0: It would be a question taken to the highest levels of Belize's government.
6: We must be sure we tell the real story of what occurred.
0: That's coming up in part two of Outlook. Stay with us.
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0: Coming up in the second half of Outlook, the campaign to have Nora Parham pardoned, over 5 decades after she was found guilty of murder.
1: We are here to correct in the way that we can the injustice and the stain on our history that that event caused.
0: Would her name be cleared? That's coming up after the latest international news headlines.
2: BBC News, I'm John Shea. President Trump says the ceasefire with Iran is on life support as the sides fail to agree terms to start talks on ending the war. He told reporters he was still aiming for complete victory. Iran, he said, was thinking he'd get bored or come under pressure, but he said there was no pressure. European Union foreign ministers have agreed to impose new sanctions on Israeli settlers who've committed violence against Palestinians in the occupied West Bank. Israel has denounced the move as arbitrary and political. There's mounting pressure on South Africa's President Cyril Ramaphosa after a court revived impeachment proceedings against him over a corruption scandal. The affair, dubbed Farmgate, saw thieves stealing bundles of cash that had been stuffed into a sofa on Mr. Ramaphosa's ranch 6 years ago. A federal communications commissioner says the Trump administration is engaged in a targeted campaign of censorship on Disney and its ABC television network. The lone Democratic commissioner in the FCC claims the committee had been weaponized. The man accused of attempting to assassinate President Trump during a gala dinner in Washington last month has pleaded not guilty. Cole Allen didn't speak during the court appearance in Washington. The plea was entered by his lawyer. The former president of Bolivia, Evo Morales, has been held in contempt of court after he failed to appear at his trial to face charges of trafficking a minor. He allegedly had a relationship with a teenager while in office. He denies any wrongdoing. Haiti's prime minister has warned that the security situation there is not yet stable enough to allow elections due in August to take place. And the opposition in Sierra Leone has raised concerns over the country's alleged links to international drug trafficking networks after Spanish police seized 30 tons of cocaine from a ship said to have departed from Freetown. BBC News.
0: Welcome back to Outlook from the BBC World Service. I'm Saskia Collette. It was around 4 years ago that there was this national discussion in the Central American country of Belize. It was the kind of topic you'd see dissected on talk shows, news channels, call-in radio. And it centered on a woman.
3: Nora Parham.
1: Nora Parham.
4: Nora Parham.
0: In the 60s, Nora Parham was found guilty of murdering her partner, a police officer, by lighting him on fire.
3: History has it that Nora Parham intentionally lit her common law husband, Ketchel Trapp, ablaze.
0: After being sentenced to death, she became the only woman in Belize's history to be hanged for a crime.
1: Executed at the tender age of 36, leaving eight, and I repeat, eight children behind.
0: Why was it that people were talking about this case some 60 years later? It was because some were saying the conviction, it could be wrong.
3: Details that later surfaced proved not only that she did not start the fire, but that she ran to Trapp's aid when she heard him screaming.
0: And so when you found out that information, how did you react?
5: Well, all this while I knew my mom was innocent.
0: This is Nora's youngest son, Earl Williams. And this is actually the first time he's spoken publicly about his mother.
5: I felt, you know, deep down in my heart that my mom was innocent. I don't think she would have done something like that to jeopardize her kids when it happened. I was a baby, but I still know she's innocent. Not because it's my mom, but the whole scenario, the way it went down, it didn't seem right. It didn't sound right.
0: What some people were suggesting was that Nora hadn't killed Ketchel Trapp and instead had been the victim of domestic violence at his hands, and that the police, at the time working under the colonial British government, altered the testimony he gave on his deathbed to incriminate Nora. Earl's brother Dean thinks that could be the case.
6: The guy was a policeman. I don't have nothing against policemen. They are good men.
0: Working under the colonial British government, altered the testimony he gave on his deathbed to incriminate Nora. Earl's brother Dean thinks that could be the case.
6: The guy was a policeman. I don't have nothing against policemen. They are good men. But most of them take the law like they own the law.

0: and her children were fostered by different people. Earl and Dean went to their granduncle, Sam.
1: You were denied a mother. How do you feel knowing that? I mean, I'm projecting. I have no idea what you lived through, but I would feel quite angry.
2: I am angry, but you could take your anger out and do positive stuff. I'll try to have positive thoughts and actions. I'll spend my weekends and my spare time fixing people's cars and stuff like that, because that's what I do for a living, you know. I think it all spins off from growing up without mom, and I do a lot of stuff to, I don't know why, but I think it's to help myself with all the stuff I've been through when I was little.
1: How different do you think your life would have been, you know, if your mom hadn't been hanged, if you had been able to have a mother?
2: She was a loving mom. All I know that if mom wasn't in that situation, that we would have been more of a closer family. I think the loving part of it that we missed out on, especially me, that's how I feel. I felt I was robbed that was taken away from me. The love of a mother that most people have, I never had it. And I've never celebrated a Mother's Day. Even with my kids, I tell them, that's your mother. My mother's gone. I don't celebrate Mother's Day.
1: When and who decided to launch the campaign to try and have your mother pardoned?
2: When I was 60 years old, I said to myself, I'll get this done when I retire. I wish I could have had the finance to go back and reopen the case. As much as it would hurt me to hear all the evidence and everything that they thought they had.
0: Turns out, Earl didn't have to wait until retirement.
3: Perhaps it is time for the Nora Parham story to be told and written for posterity.
0: It became the mission of one politician in 2022, the Minister of Human Development, Dolores Balderamos Garcia.
3: When we look at the horrible domestic violence that Ms. Parham suffered, I don't believe that right-thinking members of society today would have wished for Ms. Parham to have been convicted.
1: Why was it important that your mother was pardoned?
2: She was a criminal until she got pardoned. That's my point of view. If she wasn't pardoned, that stigma was still there that your mom is a criminal. That's why it was so important.
0: But while the campaign for pardoning was accelerating, Earl looked away.
2: It was always difficult. I don't even want to hear about it. I don't want to, anything that comes up, I don't want to hear about it. So it was just background noise to me. I don't even read it or try to listen to see if it's positive or negative. You know, I didn't want to hear about it.
1: Why is that? Why would that affect?
2: That's just my emotions. Mm. They take me over, and I did not. My kids could tell you. Don't talk to me about my mom. Don't ask me about her. No, nothing about that.
0: Earl's reaction of silence seemed like a universal one among the brothers. But around 10 years ago, several of them, including Dean, decided it was time. They were going to have a family reunion and make a speech together to say, this is what happened to our mother.
4: All the brothers and all the grandchildren was there, and all the grandchildren excited to hear what we were going to tell them about what happened, because, like I said, we have never talked about it. And so they were all eager to listen.
1: And what was their reaction?
4: Oh, I remember when all of us talking in that room, and it was quite a number, mostly over 100 of people, and you can hear a pin drop. Everyone was so quiet listening. Most of the time, none of us would finish the story, because it gets very sentimental.
0: The speech became like a relay. When one brother was overcome with emotion, another would pick up the story until he couldn't take it and someone else had to step in.
4: We heard from all the brothers how much they miss one another, and

0: wish we had our mother from to be alive right now. We wish that she was alive, that we can give her back the love that a mother would desire to have from children, no?
1: It was a few years after this family reunion that Dean and Earl were summoned to a meeting with the minister, Valderamos Garcia.
0: She met with me and Earl in Belize City, and she explained to us they're going to pass it through the House of Representatives, and then they're going to ask the Governor General to, because only the Governor General have that power to grant pardon to someone.
1: It was on. And just a few months later, the brothers were in Belize's capital city for the day of the pardon in the House of Representatives.
0: It's like a courtroom, chairs on one side, chairs on the other side. Then in the middle is where the Prime Minister sits and the Speaker of the House sits.
1: And it was full?
0: Yes, it was full, yes. Now, if they would have opened up to the public or to more family, that place would have been really full. They have like a vote for it, and so everybody agree.
2: Duly acting in accordance with the advice of the Belize Advisory Council, do hereby posthumously and free from lawful conditions grant a pardon to Nora Parham.
1: The government of Belize press office said Nora Parham, who endured a life of domestic violence, was sentenced to death under the British judicial system for the murder of her husband. Today, her sons witnessed the motion that seeks a pardon to be granted and the sentence be revoked.
3: It was as emotional and true a moment as this chamber has ever seen. And the waves of goosebumps flooded the very full gallery.
1: What was that moment like?
0: It was a happy feeling. Yeah. It was a really, really happy feeling.
1: So why does it make you cry?
0: Right. Yeah, it brought tears to all of us brothers who was there. All of us cries.
4: It's difficult to say with the feeling that, you know, you're happy to a certain point, but it's hard to explain. And it was a joyous moment, but it was a tearful moment for everybody, even the Prime Minister, because they knew, I mean, what we went through all our lives before then.
1: I met Earl in his house in LA 3 years after the pardon. He shows me a photo of his mother in his wallet. He has it on the wall, and a different one as his WhatsApp photo.
4: Think about my mom every day. I do. People might not believe that, but you know, that's why I put her in my photo, and I have her up there. I have her in my wallet. I think about her every day.
1: It's interesting how, you know, in some ways, thinking about your mother is very painful and to hear people talk about her. But in another sense, she's very present for you in your mind, in your life.
4: Yes, she's always with me. I think she's my angel. I know she's my angel. And I don't think anybody could take her place in my heart, you know.
1: Big Brother Dean has his own perspective.
0: Life is very challenging, and if you don't have what we'll call your own self-esteem or your own self-pride, a strong mind, then you fall within the cracks. If all our brothers used to think and cry to ourselves and said and always feel sympathy for our own self, we'll never have moved forward. But we realize, you know what, we have to put things behind us. We have to move forward. We have to continue, live, and show the world that it's not an end of our life. There is a way through.
1: I know that you say, you know, you've put it behind you, but it must be something, you know, that lives with you always.
0: Yes, it's something that still lives with you always. It's never really gone from you. It's always behind your mind. Something is always there. It's very hard to explain what is it and the real feeling about it, but it's something that is always there.
1: Dean was actually the first brother I interviewed. That was before I made it to LA to meet Earl. And in between the two interviews, I kept in touch with Earl. Then one day, he asked me to call him.
4: Hello, Saskia.
5: Hi, Earl. How are you?
4: Good. You remember my brother that you interviewed, Dean?
5: Yes.
4: Yeah, he's on life support in Mexico.
5: I'm so sorry.
4: Right. No, I just
1: Earl tells me that his brother had gone into hospital for a routine heart procedure, but never woke up after the operation. Shortly afterwards, Dean Williams passed away in October 2025. He was 66 years old. Have you been able to get support from your other brothers?
4: Oh, yeah. We support each other as much as we could, you know. But they knew how Dean and I were really close, you know.
1: And you have the memorial book for Dean here. What was the memorial like?
4: Oh, wonderful. It's something that I don't think we'll ever see in our lifetime again. The amount of people that showed up. The procession was almost, I would say, over 3 miles long.
1: Wow.
4: Yeah.
1: Why do you think so many people showed up?
4: Because he was a good person. Yep, he was a good person. Helped everybody. He gave away a lot of his earnings or money and help to people, you know.
1: Another point on the memorial. After Dean passed away, Earl asked me for a copy of the interview I recorded with him, the one you've been listening to. I sent it to him. When I finally met Earl, he told me something I wasn't expecting, that he played the audio at the funeral.
4: Nobody knew that I had it. And I played it while they were putting down the casket, and everybody was silent. I've never heard a thousand or plus people got so silent. You know, when I heard his voice and said, "I'm Dean Williams, and the other way how you interviewed him," that was iconic. So I have his voice. Mm. And I thank you for that.
1: Of course, that's the least I could do.
4: No matter where this goes, I have something that you made that I will keep forever. You know?
1: Thank you for talking to me, Earl.
4: Welcome.
1: Here is some of what the people at the funeral heard that day, as Dean's casket was lowered into the ground. I know you said you were a godly person, and I wonder if you believe in this idea of your mother looking down on you and your brothers. Is that something you...
0: Yes, we always believe that.
1: What do you think she would be thinking?
0: Well, I think she'd be thinking that to see and feel proud of us, because, like I said, all of us have lived a decent life. I know that we are all blessed, because I tell them, a person who knows that they're going to die, it's not like right now, I don't know when I will die. My mother knew when she was going to die. And as a mother, what more would you ask God for? So take care of her children and bless them. That's why I always believe we are blessed. Mm-hmm. My older brother Harry was principal agriculture officer. Kent worked in the Ministry of Agriculture too. And my other brother Anthony worked with the Ministry of Works. Earl was growing up, he was teaching in the college in Dangriga before he went to the US. Gilbert also did good. He went to the US from very young. He grew up there with, he have some nice children. So I think we're all blessed in that case, no?
1: The late Dean Williams. You also heard from his younger brother, Earl. There's no formal day of remembrance for Nora Parham, but Nora's grave in Belize City has now been given a headstone. It says, "In loving memory of our beloved mother, sister, grandmother, aunt, and friend." These days, Nora is actually a great-grandmother more than 40 times over, and she even has 5 great-great-grandchildren. This has been Outlook from the BBC World Service. I'm Saskia Collette.

0: You're listening to the BBC World Service and now Witness History with me, Tim O'Callaghan. We're going back to when Canada came to terms with a dark hidden part of its history. And a warning, there are descriptions of abuse and violence in this programme.
1: There's been something of a day of reckoning for the people of Canada recently. The Truth and Reconciliation Commission has finally given its verdict on how the country treated its Aboriginal children.
0: This is the story of how more than 150,000 Indigenous children were taken from their homes and sent to residential schools, a practice that took place in Canada for over 100 years, with the last school closing in 1997.
2: This was the most unknown, saddest, darkest chapter in Canadian history, because no one knew what was going on all these years behind the residential schools until the Truth and Reconciliation Commission was established.
0: In 2008, the truth about what happened to the children who were taken from their families began to be heard.
2: My Cree name is Mahican Mohdil, and my chief's name is Usaugi Hill. Cree name meaning walking wolf, and my chief's name is Golden Eagle. But also my name was number 65 when I was in residential school. And of course, my English name is Willie Littlechild.
0: Willie was one of the three commissioners on the Truth and Reconciliation Commission, a lawyer and former member of parliament. This was a deeply personal experience for him.
2: I was born on the Erminskin Cree Nation and was raised by my grandparents until I was taken to residential school when I was 6 years old. So for 14 years, I was being raised by a building. And I say that because of the connotations behind that, in a sense of being stripped away from your parents. So the bond of having a family was severed right at the outset when you're a little boy.
0: Attendance at the schools for Indigenous children became compulsory in 1920, and they were taken from their families for a sole purpose.
2: The records show that the purpose of establishing the schools was to kill the Indian in the child. So how do you do that? Well, you punish them when they speak their language, you take them away from your parents, and you prohibit anything that's related to you as an individual member of a nation. And with that stated purpose, the government then decided to hire faith groups, Catholic Church, the Protestant churches, by contract to run these schools.
0: And that process of attempting to kill the Indian in the child resulted in horrific abuse for the students of residential schools.
2: I had physical abuse. When I did something wrong, or was accused of doing something wrong, one of the things that happened to me was that you were taken into a room and you were put into a position like you're going to do push-ups. But I was being hit with a hockey stick across my back, my lower back. And to this day, I have to use a walker to walk because my back is so bad. You're assaulted mentally, your identity taken away. For example, my name was number 65. 65, come here, stupid. Or 65, why did you do that, you idiot? 65, when are you going to grow up? See, when you grow up with that kind of loss of identity, it assaults your self-esteem, your self-awareness, and your pride. If you had long hair, like braids, the first day of school, they were cut off. And that is a spiritual assault because your spirit is being taken away, in a sense, brutally by cutting your hair right off the bat when traditionally you wear with pride and for a purpose, long hair with braids. So the physical, the mental, emotional, the cultural, and worst of all, the sexual abuse. And I don't want to go into detail there, but I went through that part of it growing up as well.
0: Willie's testimony was mirrored by the thousands of survivors who came forward and spoke to the commission during a seven-year period.
3: Watching my parents disappear as soon as they left. I never knew about hell, but that's where hell started for me. I was picked up by my ears and carried into the back office, stripped naked and beaten unconscious because I spoke the language of the devil.
4: There was always one priest that he used to say, my child, he'd put his arms around you and then he'd be touching you and made sure that he had you cornered.
5: I was hit with a ruler continuously. I was told that I was stupid, dumb, lazy, ugly, that I was a savage. I didn't learn anything in that school.
0: The Truth and Reconciliation Commission started as part of the Indian Residential School Settlement, a multi-billion dollar class action lawsuit which was brought against the Canadian government by survivors of residential schools in the early 2000s. Willie, along with the chair of the commission, Judge Murray Sinclair, and former journalist Marie Wilson, travelled thousands of miles across Canada, the world's second largest country, to hear the testimonies. But having to relive this trauma and hearing the pain of others began to take its toll on Willie and the other commissioners.
2: It was a couple of years into the hearings. I was really getting tired. What I was going through was compassion fatigue because I was hearing these negative abuse stories over and over and over again. And I was not releasing them. I was keeping them to myself. I wanted to honor the witnesses by keeping their stories safe. But at the same time, I was taking that trauma internally. So we started getting counseling as commissioners right after the day's hearings.
0: In June 2015, the commission was ready to give its final report, and the findings were stark, as reported by the BBC.
6: Judge Sinclair, who described the residential school era as one of the darkest, most troubling chapters in Canadian history, issued his damning verdict. Cultural genocide.
2: Many of them told us this was genocide. What happened to us as children was genocide. Just look at the scenario. Look at what happened to us. Look at how many people were harmed to the point of committing suicide or having other different consequences of harm. Even persons, little people that disappeared. There's many children who died in residential schools, but no one knew about that. Where were they buried? Who were these children? What was their names?
0: 94 calls to action were issued, including the establishment of a Reconciliation Council and a national holiday for truth and reconciliation. 11 years on, 16 of those calls have been completed, and many others are in progress.
2: So when I look at sort of a panoramic view across the country, I think we're moving along in a good way, together, working towards restoring respectful relationships and forgiveness is happening. Consequently, the health is improving in that way from people that were harmed and harmed others. I think we're on a good journey, a good story.
0: A historic apology was given to survivors of residential schools in 2008 by Canadian Prime Minister Stephen Harper, which was repeated by Prime Minister Justin Trudeau in 2017. Protestant church organisations in Canada apologised for their roles, while Pope Francis apologised on behalf of the Catholic Church in 2022. The chair of the Truth and Reconciliation Commission, Justice Murray Sinclair, died in 2024. Chief Wilton Littlechild was speaking to me, Tim O'Callaghan, for Witness History.
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10: Bill Keggy was doing some grocery shopping one day in 1997. Nothing special, some milk, eggs, a loaf of bread. He was standing in the parking lot when he noticed a Post-it note on the ground, and he bent over to pick it up. He had no idea that one day he would be discussing this tiny scrap of paper on national television in front of millions of people.
11: It's kind of weird because it started so completely small, just picking up one sheet of paper, but it wasn't special. It was completely uninteresting, and that's kind of what I liked about it, that it was ordinary.
10: Bill started picking up scraps of paper he came across at the grocery store. If it was a grocery list, he kept it. After a few years, he had about 30 lists, which he posted to a website he created called grocerylists.org. Then people started sending him lists they had found. The website now claims to be the largest collection of found grocery lists on the planet.
11: I think these are the good ones.
10: Bill pulls a shopping bag out of a closet in his attic and turns it upside down, dumping hundreds of scraps of paper onto the floor.
11: This one is a classic to me. It's on paper. Again, it's a very normal list, you know, but you flip it over, and like I was saying, you flip it over, and it's somebody's income tax return. it's not a copy. It's written in pen. Another classic from the book, the one that has the note that I imagine is from a wife to husband: "If you buy more rice, I'll punch you."

0: and spaghetti sauce. Oh, yeah.
1: The music you are hearing is part of Bill's latest project, an album of songs inspired entirely by found grocery lists. He came up with the idea after stumbling across a website called Fiverr.com.
2: And it's a website where people put up these basically ads saying, for $5, I will do this. And it might be, I will copy edit, you know, I will proofread your blog, or I will write and record a song on any topic you like. And so I went through and I found all the ones that were, I will write and record a song on whatever topic you like.

And I sent each person a different grocery list, like a scan of one of the lists. I said, just imagine the story behind this, you know. So what I got, you know, after a week, I had like a dozen songs written by complete strangers. So there's some ones that turned out surprisingly well.

0: Bill says he started collecting lists because he was fascinated with the small parts of people's lives, the mundane parts that had been discarded and forgotten. But in 2006, a woman named Teresa in Boise, Idaho, sent him a grocery list that changed the way he thought about the tiny bits of ephemera that he collects.
1: Again, was not special at all. It was just totally regular. It didn't even have any funny misspellings on it, you know. But the story behind it is that this woman sent it because it was the last list her sister ever wrote. Her sister was murdered. And so she kept it because it was this, you know, it was one of the last things that she made that had, you know, her personal touch, you know, of her hand.
0: Teresa asked not to be interviewed for this story, but she did write a note to Bill, which he published with her permission. It said, "This is the last list my sister made before she was killed on March 15th, 1985. She was the victim of a jealous lover. She was a wonderful person, though, a big partier, very social, happy. I think the list was in the ashtray of her car, which is why it was all wadded up. I don't know why I saved it. I guess I just didn't want to let any of her go."
1: What was interesting, really interesting, was that, you know, I have this website where basically I'm just making fun of these lists. Like, it's mostly to have fun, you know, to a certain degree at other people's expense. And clearly this is not a situation to do that in. So I thought it was interesting how she shared that. And it really kind of pivoted, you know, some of my thinking about, like, what the project can mean or how people interpret it.
2: Alan meets Janie at the grocery store.

0: While he writes the new list of what's to come.
1: You know, people used to come with a long list, you know, but now you see, Arabs get real sharp. You know, you see people with a grocery list with three things, you know. I got to get this and get that, but it's not because probably they don't want to get more, but it's just, man, the price has shot up and skyrocketed, you know, it's tough.
2: This security guard, who asked me not to use his name, works in the parking lot of the Schnucks on Grand.
1: You know, because I remember back in the days, you can find a grocery list by long as a ruler or something, you know, but now, not no more, you know. You find a little grocery list by big as a ring, like that.
3: You guys have a grocery list today?
4: Yeah, we have a grocery list.
3: Would you read it to me?
4: Gizzards, juice, bacon, and chicken wings.
5: Eggs, so I can hard boil them. Stuff to make gumbo, and vodka.
1: Mostly pasta. I eat a lot of macaroni and cheese. Yeah.
6: Jack's Pizza, $10 for our four. Hamburger, pie, or donuts and chips.
3: Did you have a grocery list today?
7: Nope. No, I don't need one.
3: What did you end up getting?
7: Got me some beer, mate. And that's about it.
8: I'm usually not that organized. I just kind of meander around the store. I usually end up, I was just thinking about today, I walked back and forth like four times and then realized I had to get something on the other side of the store, so I'd probably benefit from a grocery list.
3: Do you ever find a grocery list in the shopping carts?
1: Yeah, I find them all the time.
3: You ever see any like, weird things on the list? People write weird stuff down or drop pictures or anything?
1: When I'm bagging, I've seen them have word items when I'm bagging. I don't, like, see, that's what I'm saying. That's the difference. I don't see the list, but I bag the list. You know what I'm saying? So, yeah, I done seen some weird stuff.
3: Like what kind of stuff?
1: Like avocados is popping now. Like, who was eating avocados back in the day? You know, like, you know what I'm saying? Like, that's word.
9: Check it out. Alan and Jamie met at a grocery store. The story of their life was somewhat hardcore.
2: Bill finds fewer and fewer grocery lists each year. One reason, he thinks, is that less people are making handwritten lists, and he himself is admittedly one of them.
10: I'm kind of like sealing the fate of the project itself because I put my lists are on my iPhone now. I mean, I hardly ever write it on paper.
11: Look what I had got. A grocery list
2: to browse through the thousands of grocery lists Bill Keggy has collected over the years, you can visit grocerylists.org, where you can also download for free the entire album of grocery list-inspired songs, including this one, the official Milk, Eggs, Vodka jingle.

0: That's producer David Weinberg. 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
1: Pamela Bass used to live in a tough neighborhood in Milwaukee.
2: People were hanging out on the street corners, you know, a lot of drugs, and somebody got shot almost every day.
1: So it was important to find someone that you trusted. She liked her neighbor across the hall, a quiet, polite guy named Jeff.
2: We would have a beer together, and he'd come to my house, or I'd go to his house.
1: One night in the summer of 1991, she heard a scuffle outside her door.
2: And I came out of my apartment asking him, you know, what's going on? Is somebody trying to do something to you? You want me to call the police or something like that?
1: But this was the police.
2: They had asked me, did I look in any of these pots? And I had said, well, he was cooking something in these pots. What are you guys doing? And they said, these are body parts.
1: Jeff's last name was Dahmer. The apartment building was sold to a Jesuit university that pressured the tenants to leave so they could tear it down. Out of respect for the families, the university, and eventually the city, promised to never build anything on that site again. But the empty lot feels haunted.
2: You know, there's no people on the street over there. The places have never been really rented out, and it is so desolate now.
1: What do you do with a building after it's linked to a horrific tragedy or pure evil? I mean, you have a few options. You could make it vanish. You could turn it into a living memorial, or you could pretend like nothing happened. In 2007, a lot of people at Virginia Tech said they would never step into Norris Hall again after a mass shooting there. Larry Hinker is the university spokesperson.
3: Oh, yeah, we had heard noise from individuals that said the building needs to go. We need to tear it down.
1: But tearing down Norris Hall would have been unfeasible.
3: You could not take a almost 70,000 square foot building with many, many offices, many sophisticated, one-of-a-kind laboratories. You couldn't take a $40 to a $50 million resource offline like that.
1: A school committee decided there would never be classes at Norris Hall again, just offices and labs. And it became the site of a new Center for Peace Studies and Violence Prevention. The inside of the building was completely renovated.
3: It was a very typical 1960s era building with 9 by 9 inch tile floors and painted cinder block walls. So the architects intentionally decided to put a softer edge on it, and now you'll see faux archways, there's a wood floor.
1: The walls are curved, painted with earth tone colors.
3: The entryway to the Center for Peace Studies and Violence Prevention is frosted glass. It's really a very inviting and warm space.
1: But to really get a sense of how a site linked with tragedy could be transformed, I had to visit Columbine High School in Littleton, Colorado. The students laughing in these halls were babies when their school became synonymous with mass murder.
4: If you are just joining us, two young men apparently dressed in long black trench coats opened fire.
5: 6 to 8 outside. We don't know who's injured inside yet.
6: It has been a horror.
1: Back in the spring of 1999, Principal Frank DeAngelis and parents of the victims formed a committee called HOPE to decide what to do with the building. Unlike Virginia Tech, the Columbine parents wanted the kids to return to the classrooms.
7: We didn't want the two murderers to win because they stated in their videos that they would haunt us the rest of their lives.
1: So the group hired an architect named J.D. Nelson. The school needed a brand new library, but he says the hard part wasn't replacing damaged rooms. It was overcoming bad memories.
8: The image of one of the students climbing out the window, trying to get away from the shooters. And now this image is stuck in everybody's head. One of the questions they asked was, how can we change the look of the exterior of the building? And we said, well, you know, there was something cut out of the initial design when we did the initial remodel.
1: A few years before the shooting, Nelson was hired to remodel the school. Back then, he had proposed these thin awnings that would shade the outside of the building.
8: They looked at him and thought, well, that's a whole lot better than just changing the color of the glass.
1: It was almost like they were trying to trick themselves into thinking the tragedy happened at a slightly different high school. Again, here's Principal DeAngelis.
7: I can remember spending probably 2.5 hours one day with a company trying to figure out what the sound for the fire alarms were going to be, because we couldn't have anything similar to what the kids had heard that day.
1: Another difficult issue was what to do with the exact spots where the children were killed. Some parents didn't want anyone ever walking over those tiles or patches of dirt again.
7: We even expanded office areas so that area would never be stepped upon. It would be considered hollow ground for the parents.
1: But some parents felt differently. On the spot where Rachel Scott was killed, there's a butterfly pattern on the hallway floor.
7: Because that was something that was in Rachel's journal.
1: Most of the students died in the library, which was directly above the cafeteria. So the library was completely gutted.
7: It was in the spring of 2000 that we decided the plan was going to be is cut out the floor. And so now you had this open look from the cafeteria all the way up to ceiling.
1: Which left the architect with a room full of empty space above the cafeteria.
8: I don't know what they were imagining at the time. You know, what they were imagining at the time was simply getting rid of something that was very ugly to them and wanted to take their anger out on the building.
1: But J.D. Nelson had an idea. He suspended geometric sculptures across the ceiling to represent the 13 that were killed. And some of those shapes are painted with clouds.
8: Dawn Anna had a great... She was one of the parents of one of the students that was killed. She had a great statement that when she walked into the place, she says, you know, we were afraid that people would walk in there with their heads down and be really sad to be in here. But you can't help but look up.
1: Those 13 geometric shapes surround a painting of aspen trees that stretch up into a blue sky. It has kind of a spiritual effect. As more shootings have happened, places like Sandy Hook have sought the advice of Columbine's principal, Frank DeAngelis.
7: When I went to Sandy Hook and I met with the teachers, we have that instant bond, and what I refer to as we're in this club that no one wants to be a member. And when I told them, guys, it's a marathon and not a sprint, and I can assure you, as I'm standing here, that we're stronger now. Was it an easy road? No. But there is hope, and that's what they wanted to hear, because here we are approaching 14 years, and, you know, Columbine's doing all right.
1: After visiting Columbine, I got some dinner and I went to see a movie at the Aurora Century Theater. That's where a gunman opened fire during a midnight screening of The Dark Knight Rises last summer.
6: Hi, how are you?
9: Hey, is it extra for the Oz, the XD Oz?
6: Yeah, it's thank you.
1: The theater chain Cinemark went in the opposite direction of Columbine. The company didn't consult with the families. There's no memorial, there's no plaque. Cinemark did renovate the theater, but it looks like every other multiplex in America.
6: $10, and it's going to be an XD straight ahead.
9: Thanks.
6: Yep.
1: That's the thing about these buildings. They were all so normal to begin with. And each community has to find its own way back to normal.
10: That story was produced by Eric Malinsky.

0: When spring comes, northern mockingbirds used to arrive at a marsh near my house. Sometimes in the night, I could hear one of them singing. They are called mockingbirds for good reasons. First, he's a robin, then he's a red-winged blackbird, then he's a song sparrow. It's hard to tell what his own song is. He has so many that he has heard from others. I don't know where he goes in the winter, but every year I wondered if he'd come back, and sure enough, he has not. Maybe the sonar activity of the world's fifth largest weapons producer, which abuts the marsh, has something to do with it. I often thought someone he was waking up might kill him if he didn't stop. Some are very mean when they are woken up. You could plant your seedlings according to the arrival of the red-winged blackbirds out there. The northern mockingbird seemed much less predictable, more vulnerable, and now he's gone. A bird can be gone like that, but when people hear things they don't like, the slow withering of the credibility of those who speak out begins. Quote, the inaccuracies in what she said. Quote, it is only a small group of loud complainers that are saying these things. Quote, he's just mad because he believes he can do whatever he wants. All the statements start that gradually over time deplete the replenishing of the urge to speak, draining the nourishment we receive when we say words we believe are true about a wrong we want righted, an injustice that has taken something away from someone. It is not a mockingbird gone. The possibility that we can all take part in finding out what is true just by speaking up becomes uncertain and is one day gone because no one bothers anymore. People don't like to have their credibility attacked, and if someone else is the prime manufacturer of what the truth is, why do it? It's a dangerous situation. Not too long ago in my town, the children's librarian was fired by the public library director. Who knows why? The public outrage about it placed the library in peril because people did not retreat from finding out the truth, both because of the shared ownership of their respect for this gifted children's librarian and their value of the library. A mediation agreement to solve the community unrest followed. The director who did the firing did not follow it. What is troublesome is that she had a version of the truth that she felt was superior to that of anyone else. It happens all the time. The northern mockingbird is gone now, I think. Doing everything possible to disregard other voices raises an instinctual fear of extinction of voice and credibility. It is not a matter of where one sits on the right to left continuum of public policy or politics. Those who manage to enter positions of responsibility in the Democratic Party or the Republican Party, or any staff position of leadership may be just as likely to justify their own actions by disregarding truth tellers and attacking their credibility. Quote, she doesn't have any proof. I criticized a senator recently and compared one staffer's maintenance of a list of Twitter and Facebook users who criticized the senator to Richard Nixon's enemies list and McCarthyism. The newspaper's opinion page, which has a committee system to vet submissions, has not published any of the letters I've submitted to them since. The legal system is only one venue in which the credibility of truth tellers is protected. Each of us plays a part in valuing the skill the Northern Mockingbird knows. Those who stumble into positions of influence then exercise every option to destroy the credibility of truth tellers, raise the real possibility that those who spoke out will not be back again.
1: Have you ever heard railroad train wheels rolling along the rails, clickety-clack, clickety-clack, and thought how musical they sound?
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0: Good evening and welcome to Yesterday, Today, and Tomorrow, the only program on radio today where the generations get together on a regular basis to discuss, compare, and contrast their ideas on a wide variety of topics. This is the May program, and our topic tonight is the work ethic. I'm happy to have with me and my guest tonight, representing the younger generation, Trey Payne. He's with the Snelling Personnel Department, Personnel Services Department, and he's 26. He'll be representing the younger generation. In the middle generation is Robert Mantione. He's with the Department of Employment Security with the state of Arkansas. He's a division chief in the labor market and information area. Dr. Birdman with the College of Business here at UALR and Department of Management.
1: Right.
0: Okay, and our discussion tonight, as I mentioned, is in the work ethic. Every generation has to go through work. Tonight, we want to begin with the middle generation. A lot of times we kind of go around to the older generation first, but I thought in discussing the work ethic, I'd start with the middle generation. So I'd like to start with you, Robert Mantione, and ask you this basic question. What is the work ethic of your generation, and upon what is it based, and how do you compare it with the other generations?
1: All right. Well, good evening, Phil. First, let me say thank you very much for allowing me to participate in this panel discussion. Let me say that ethics on a whole, if you discuss it as a philosophy, I think can transcend some of the generations. My generation, which I represent, I believe is based on the codes of morality that society has given us. I do think that the code of ethics, if you will, is nothing more than a demonstration of the morality of this generation.
0: And when you compare your generation with the younger generation or the older generation, how do you feel like the middle generation fits in?
1: Well, I think, I think some of the ethics that might be pinpointed in tonight's discussion probably, like I said, transcends from younger to older generation. The ones I think you're getting at is possibly the ones I might view it differently. For example, with the older generation that came out from World War II, post-World War II, and Korean War, there was probably more of a team philosophy or ethic towards accomplishment, pulling all together to make sure things were done. In my generation, I believe that there is a sense of comparable teamwork. However, in my opinion, some of the younger generation has stemmed a little bit away from that, and there's a little bit more focus on ethics of individual needs.
0: Let's go ahead back to the younger generation then. Trey Payne, how do you analyze for your generation what the work ethic is?
2: My views differ and my feelings might differ a little or not coincide perfectly with the rest of my generation. Being that I wasn't a latchkey kid, I think our generation was dubbed starting the latchkey kid. A lot of single families there, and the kids were responsible for bringing that key to the school. My parents are still happily married. Also, another thing I thought that my views might differ a little were families at that time were stressing loyalty as far as their work, and a lot of, bad times happened, I guess, kind of during the 80s, where businesses had to downsize, and a lot of people had been working for these for 20 years. Saw their parents being letting go as kind of a stab in the back, and didn't feel that loyalty that they should possess that to companies these days. So in my views, that's going to be a little different because I am also part of a family business. Also, the technology that we were brought up on, I think we're more along the lines of the video games. Computers came along a little bit later. I think the younger generation now has gotten a little bit more away from the video games, but the computers, the technology is really, there's 8-10-year-old kids out there that can do more with computers than a lot of 50-year-old people.
0: How do you, when you look over the group that fits into that younger generation, how do you feel like they are developing their work ethic? Where are they finding their ground for a work ethic? Are they finding it in places other than the home? Well, what I'm hearing you say is more of in the area of how to do things rather than the what's behind why you do something and how far you go with something in terms of. And maybe that's why in the younger generation it takes a while for that to come about. Let's move over to the older generation. Dr. Bert Madden here from UALR. Where does the older generation find its ground in the work ethic?
3: Well, Phil, I also want to thank you for inviting me to appear this evening. The older generation probably has a work ethic based primarily on intangible ethics in the sense of things like honesty, respect, for other people, consideration of other people, always striving to do one's best. The intangible aspects of ethics is kind of what we were brought up on. We were not brought up on any type of computers, hardware, things like internet, email was so far removed from what we were used to that we were much more, I think, personal in our relationships when we were younger, one-on-one type relationships, and this translates into a work ethic of personal confrontations, not on a not from a negative sense, but just one-on-one type confrontations with other individuals that we're used to, that we grew up with. And again, when I use the word confrontation, I don't mean that in a negative sense. I mean a one-on-one relationship that we were more used to, as opposed to interpersonal relationships that can exist now in the electronic age. So that's one of the main things that I think that are different between our generation and the younger generation. We have these more intangible type of ethics. As our first speaker said, they pretty well transcend all generations, things like honesty and sincerity and being good to other people. Every generation certainly likes, you know, abides by that. And our generation has a somewhat difficult time of adapting to all the new technology, the new hardware that's coming out. Every few months it appears. In my position as a university professor, it's very challenging to keep up with all of the new technology, to try to make the courses very current, keep up with all the applications and so forth.
0: Your generation applies its ethics, its work ethics, to that technology, though, I'm sure, in a way maybe different than the other generations. How, even though your generation is kind of in the muddle of trying to figure it all out, I'm sure that you have something that presses you into that. What would that be?
3: Well, we certainly apply the technology in my position as a university professor. The technology is applied in the classroom. I mean, we are not doing our job if we don't do that. We have to learn some basic skills and apply this in the classroom to our students. Otherwise, I feel that we're being unethical if that's not being done. Mm-hmm. So we do attend seminars, colloquiums. I have offices. My office is surrounded by two or three computer scientists with PhDs, and I immediately ask them when I have problems and questions about something on my computer that I can't understand, that I try to get them to help me. I do try to apply that in the classroom.
0: Mm-hmm. I want to remind everyone that you're listening to KUAR FM 89, and this is Yesterday, Today, and Tomorrow. We're talking about the work ethic today with my guest Trey Payne, Robert Mantione, and Dr. Bert Madden here at UALR. And I want to kind of jump back into the middle generation here with you, Robert Mantione, and ask you a question that may or may not fit exactly to your particular age, but I think it does to the middle generation, and that is the effect that things like society, like the Vietnam War, the hippie times in the middle generations, how did that have impact on the development of the work ethic for that middle group?
1: Well, Phil, I think, again, as both my learned colleagues have already stated, each part of this society has a different way of viewing it, and I've heard some technology issues from both the left and right. When we're talking about society as a whole, the American society as it came out of the Vietnam War, as it came out of the freedom of expression era, I really do not think that the masses, if you will, the people who got up and went to work each and every day, were that much different from each other. There might have been more acceptance by the society for freedom of expression, but certainly we can say that there were certain rules and regulations that must have been in place to be conducted for proper professional behavior, which enwraps the ethical message. I don't necessarily think that the middle generation was pulled in any particular generation or any area different than upholding what the structure the organizations, the work organizations, allow for, which I do believe are the basic morals, the basic tenets that you must treat people fairly, and that there's a certain code of being, if you will, just and right.
0: Mm-hmm. Trey Payne, how does today's morality or today's social guidelines, how does that fit with your generation as it applies to work? I mean, are you guys following the same path of trying to, you know, do the right thing all the time, or are you kind of, is your generation faced with the perplexity of trying to pick up the difference between what you see on TV as maybe a way to be in less than a moral or ethical way?
2: I believe our generation is kind of has been dubbed as a slacker. I think a lot of the younger generations, when they come into the workplace, they have some different outlooks on things, so they're going to be considered a little different and maybe not to the norm. So they're going to be, has been dubbed as a slacker. I think a lot of the younger generations, when they come into the workplace, they have some different outlooks on things, so they're going to be considered a little different and maybe not to the norm. So they're going to be, called, maybe this isn't how it's worked so far, so why

0: projects that are anywhere from weeks to months to maybe even a little over a year long. And we like to get through those. We like progression and to see the end results.
1: And that seems to be a big difference between the younger generation and the middle generation. Is that pretty good? Is that how you see that?
2: Well, no, not at all, Phil.
1: You don't? Okay.
2: No, in fact, I think it's in concert. One thing that I would like to keep in mind here is that all younger generations, we were all at one younger generation, both the doctor and myself. And certain things that the younger generation is saying now was certainly said about our generation, too.
1: Mm-hmm. Such as? Okay.
2: Well, I mean, during the 60s, if you were able to express a certain amount of freedom, you were a nonconformist. You were anti-establishment. I would let the doctor describe his generation.
1: I was just going to ask him, well, what did they say about your generation when you were young, Dr. Madden?
3: Oh, yeah, I remember growing up in the 50s when Elvis Presley first came into vogue, and the furor and the controversy that he generated in this country when he appeared on the Ed Sullivan Show, and they refused to show him his body below the waist because of fear it may corrupt the youth of America. And the older generation thought that the music that we were enjoying then was just terrible music. And they never really appreciated any of the rock and roll music. Now, of course, the music of that time has become pretty well known. And
1: tame, I think, is the word.
3: And compared to the music that's coming up now, and I can say about that music what they said about our music, it seems.
1: Let me take you back even farther into your parents' generation, Dr. Madden, with the... and those that were coming through World War II, the effect that World War II would have had on the work ethic.
3: Well, as what Robert had said earlier about the middle generation, thought, the older generation was more into working together to accomplish goals, doing a lot of teamwork. This came as a result, I think, of World War II. Because that was obviously a lot of teamwork that had to be done. Although I will tend to disagree with him on one issue, that the current generation is not involved in teamwork. I think that that's debatable. I know in the College of Business Administration, we teach a lot of courses where we require teamwork. That is a basic part of the course. So students coming up now, even though they have done a lot of individual work on their own, they still are expected to do teamwork as they go through our curriculum. So that's still an important part of ethics, is mm-hmm. to be able to work together with other people.
1: Robert Mantione, let me ask you another question. Does having a good work ethic for any generation, I guess, but I'm asking your generation in the middle, does that equal success? And if you have a bad work ethic, does that mean you're going to have failure?
2: Well, Phil, let me relay how I feel about that. If your work ethic was one that was questionable, if your ethic was one that was putting yourself before others at all odds, if you were one that did not follow the basic tenets of honesty or loyalty or integrity, I think sooner or later it's going to catch up with you. Whether we're talking about private entrepreneurship, sooner or later, the wrong customer is going to be screwed. If we're talking about working for somebody else, sooner or later, the bosses and or somebody in that company is going to recognize it. Certainly in government, in the last 20 years, there has been a certain amount of groundbreaking and ethical discussions. Even there, you can run, but you can't hide. Mm-hmm. Conversely, if a person is to follow a certain code, if you will, of ethics, and that being honest and that being forthright and being doing the right thing for the right reasons, I think that is a success story. I think that is a formula for great success, however one might determine that level of success.
1: Mm-hmm. Trey Payne, what do you think about that? Does having a good work ethic for your generation mean success?
0: I believe so. I mean, I think a good work ethic is defined over all generations. You know, there's you're gonna have success, good work habits, punctuality, accountability, all the things that are basically required in that. I think there's gonna be

0: varieties, kind of things that each generation does a little bit differently that make it maybe something like an older generation might not say that's such a good work ethic to have. As far as maybe the hours you put in, if you can get the same amount accomplished in 50 hours as it takes someone 70 hours, does that make your work ethic any less striving? But I do believe, you know, that having a good work ethic is gonna drive you to success if you have all of the keys that produce a good work ethic. Mm-hmm.
1: Recently, I heard one of the programs on NPR here. They were discussing parents and how that they are doing the work for their kids, more or less, in schoolwork is what it was referring to. So I'd like to direct this question to you, Dr. Madden. It is parental involvement to the point where they're doing the work for their kids in school, as seems to be the case in a lot of ways, is that going to develop the same work ethic for that generation, that young generation, in the estimation of your generation? That's probably a leading question.
2: Bill, I don't know really if I can answer that well or not. One problem that does exist currently in the university setting is the issue of plagiarism. There's so many sites on the internet which one can go to that will almost write any report. They can find any report on any topic already written. And this has been a problem in university courses that require papers written on certain topics. And I don't think the parents are helping the students do this in the university setting. Now, in the younger high school, junior high school setting, perhaps so. I don't know. I can't really speak.
1: Well, let's ask Robert Mantioni about that. In the younger middle generation, your generation still sees some kids in school. How do you?
3: I actually have children in schools right now, and so I face some of the problems that we're discussing. Phil, let me ask you this. It all comes down to the old adage, what came first, the chicken or the egg? Mm-hmm. For me, work ethics are established at home. They're established long before a child ever leaves that home for school and or for career orientation. Do I think that there might be a problem with parents doing some of the homework and doing some of the legwork for the kids? Absolutely. That doesn't necessarily mean that close parenting or parenting with their children and working through some schoolwork is a bad thing. Just the opposite. That's a good thing. However, having parents do the work for the children leaves the children in absence of the lesson for which that particular work assignment was for. If, in fact, that was to be propagated and they get to a point where they go to work, they're going to be looking for people to take on the brunt of what they're doing for work, or possibly could. And if they do that, then most certainly, the work ethic, where the rubber meets the road in industry or private enterprise, it's going to be a big problem.
1: Trey Payne, what do you think about that? You're pretty close to that age group there.
0: I had an example of that in college. My roommate, his mom was an English professor at a different school, and she did most of his papers for him. They didn't see any problem with that. He was a med student and didn't really see the point of him writing papers on literature that he had read. I personally, with the way I was brought up, that was wrong. You learn how to do that on your own, even if it's not going to get you the A that you supposedly need to have. You go ahead and do that on your own, and you learn from there. I think it becomes a way to fall back. If you found something in your workplace that you don't know how to do, you're just going to go find someone else that does, have them do it, and then you're going to take the responsibility or get the accolades for it, even though you didn't do it and you never learned how to do that.
1: Mm-hmm. Before we run out of time, I want to ask one more question, and that has to do with the times we live in and the fact we hear so much about being overworked and having so much work. Does working too much affect one's work ethic? Let's go with Dr. Madden on that.
2: That's a good question, Phil. In my position as a professor here in the management department, I have quite a few students every semester who are full-time employed with families, children. They work a full 40 hours a week and attend school, taking anywhere from 1 to 4 classes per term, usually in the evening. On from the surface, it would appear that they are very overworked. The hours that they have to put in to maintain their family, their job, and the classes. But amazingly, those are some of the better students. They rise to the occasion. They find time to do the work, and they put in a lot of hours, but something motivates them to do that. And so I don't subscribe to the theory that that there is such a thing as overwork that can lead to bad ethics. I think overwork, when you are doing it for a goal or an objective, one can usually find the time to do it.
1: Trey Payne, what do you think about that? Are you overworked?
0: I don't think so. I think that you work as hard as you want to achieve the success that you want, and I think that a lot of that depends on how much success you want to have, and you're going to work as hard as it takes for you to get to that level that you want to be, or that level.
4: Love is the answer. Test number three. Love is the answer. Test number four. Love is the reason for living. Love is the answer to it all.

This is the Memory Palace. I'm Nate DiMeo. A brief eulogy for a minor league baseball team. Upon hearing that, as a result of the global pandemic, the Red Sox of Pawtucket, Rhode Island, would not be playing in what was scheduled to be its final season before the franchise is moved to Worcester, Massachusetts. If you've heard of the city at all, it could be because, as the tourist brochures will tell you, is the home to the Old Slater Mill National Historic Landmark, where in 1793, a recent immigrant named Samuel Slater, who had worked in an innovative cotton mill in England, copied that mill's design and built himself one of his own, thus kicking off the American Industrial Revolution, by in essence stealing the British one. Or you may have heard of it, as the Chamber of Commerce will tell you, as the home of Hasbro, the toy-making giant behind the Mr. Potato Head and My Little Pony and Transformers and Play-Doh, and many other popular brands. But if you are a sports fan, you probably have heard of it as the home of a AAA baseball team, the highest level of the sport's minor leagues, the final hurdle on a young player's multi-year quest to make it to the majors and play for teams like the Chicago Cubs or New York Yankees, or in this case, the Boston Red Sox. If so, you would have likely heard it from a broadcaster, filling the ample time between the action in that most ambling of American games, to pass time in what was once truly America's pastime, by waxing poetic, if you're into that, or filling dead air, if you're not, with the biography of some batter, speculating, say, on whether the rookie just brought up to Boston was ever going to reach the heights predicted for him by some scout who'd first seen him at 14 track down a long fly ball that got lost in the lights and the summer bugs at some ball field out by the water tower like he was made for it. You likely would have been told he led the leagues in triples at Pawtucket, and thus you would have been told wrong. It is spelled Pawtucket, but it is pronounced Pawtucket. The W is silent, maybe even the A. Pawtucket, perfect for freshening up any Nantucket-based dirty limerick. And that difference in pronunciation is a kind of shibboleth. If the broadcaster, often a former player, pronounces it right, then you know he passed through town on his way up. Or maybe he grew up near there, like me. Spent summer nights in the grandstands, or in the box seats just a few rows down if your parents could spring for the extra couple of bucks to get a little closer to the field. Hot dogs and peanut shells and hay batter. A pitcher, not a belly itcher, all that. He probably cut a couple of holes in a milk jug, in the local tradition. Cut one for a string, and another to make a kind of door, so you could lower your jug down over the edge of the dugout, hoping a player would reach into that jug to find a baseball and a pen, so he'd sign it and send it back up. You were fishing for autographs, hoping to reel in a good one, of some future star, take it home with a souvenir cup, which always celebrated a 33-inning game that took place in that stadium in 1981. The longest one in baseball's long history. Maybe you've heard of Pawtucket for that. I worked there one summer, the last before I left for college, the first when I had my own car. I rolled out the tarp during rain delays, swept up a lot of popcorn, hosed down spilled beer, scooped ice cream into little plastic helmets, which sounds fun but was murder on your wrists. One time on my way into work, I was cutting through the player's parking lot when one of the pitchers called out to me. He was leaning against the door of his truck. He started asking me questions about school and what I was into, and whether I had a girlfriend. The whole thing lasted a couple of minutes, and at the end he said something I don't quite remember, but in my head all these years later, it was some version of hold on to 16 as long as you can. And that still holds up as far as advice goes. I spent most of the season in a concession stand on the first base side that faced the field. I had angled to be there. The biggest stands in the main concourse downstairs were intense, manned by young adults who seemed too old to be working there still, but who lived for baseball season, and spent home stands hazing new kids and figuring out whose apartment they were drinking at that night, and talking trash and talking up plans for their lives that never seemed to reach beyond the city limits. And it was all a lot for me at the time. And so I found my footing in the stand upstairs. It had its perks. You couldn't see the game, but you could hear it, which was great. Sometimes there was a breeze. And it usually closed down around the seventh inning, which meant I got to leave early, which was the real selling point. I did have a girlfriend. And I had friends who had cars, too, who could meet me out after work. And I knew then, as now, that there are only so many summers. And I tell you this and pour one out for the Pawtucket Red Sox. Not because it was the place that I worked one summer,
but because it was one of those places one worked in the summer. And there are other minor league teams. In cities I first knew because I heard some play-by-play guy mention them when I was a kid. I knew Toledo as the home of the Mudhens, Chattanooga as the home of the Lookouts, Durham as the home of the Bulls. And sometimes those teams get bought and get moved to cities with more generous tax rebates, looking to seize their place on the map, to be a minor league city. They drew up the plans for the ballpark in Pawtucket in the 1930s. It was the mayor's pet project. There was an old pond that had dried up when the factory boom at the turn of the previous century had rerouted Pawtucket's waterways. So it was just weeds and rocks and mud. And Mayor McCoy pictured open fields for kids, for people finishing their shifts at the mills. And in the center of it all would be a stadium, a world-class facility, with enough seating to lure a professional football team to this thriving industrial town, to host championship boxing. It would be an architectural marvel, with the largest cantilevered roof ever built, sure to be an internationally recognized symbol of this city on the rise. But they couldn't build it. After years of excavation and rock breaking and landfilling, they found that the former pond was still too pond-like. The ground was too soft to support the weight of their ambitions, and the plan fell apart. But a New Deal administrator pulled it off the scrap heap and revised the plan. It wasn't quite as grand, but it employed hundreds of men for years. Masons and painters and teamsters. Men who sanded wooden bleachers and bolted them into place. And it affixed two plaques to the wall. One identifying the stadium as Works Progress Administration Project 38,423, and another dedicating it to the memory of Mayor Thomas P. McCoy, who died before he could see it completed. It was dedicated in June of 1946, more than a decade after they first broke ground. There were brass bands, benedictions from local clergy, performances organized around a theme of international cooperation, so inspiring during that first post-war summer. There were contests and field games for 10,000 kids, though there weren't nearly enough seats in the new stadium for all of their parents to watch. Instead of some 20,000, it seated about 5. Its smaller roof was no architectural landmark, but it could keep the modest crowd in shade. McCoy Stadium wasn't grand enough to host the World Heavyweight Championship or an NFL team, but it was something to be proud of. On a summer evening in peacetime, trying to spot your kid on a field flanked by factories, not knowing that those factories would be shuttered before most of those kids grew up, or that the textile industry would move to the American South in a couple of decades, and overseas after that. But it was big enough for baseball. First for the Pawtucket Slaters, named after the industrial spy turned industry giant who first put the town on the map, and since 1966, the Pawtucket Red Sox, which kept it there, and gave generations of people in the fourth largest town in the smallest state in the Union a point of pride, a hometown whose name meant something. Gave them a place to work, or a place to sit after work, with a hot dog and a beer, ice cream scooped into a plastic helmet, while their kid went fishing for autographs. And so today we remember the Pawtucket Red Sox, soon to be the Worcester Red Sox. And remember that there are only so many summers.

This episode of The Memory Palace is written and produced by me, Nate DiMeo, with research assistance from Eliza McGraw. This show gets engineering assistance from Elizabeth Aubert, and it is a proud member of Radiotopia from PRX. You can follow me on Twitter and Facebook. Yeah, Facebook. You can drop me a line at nate@thememorypalace.us. I'm going to talk to you guys in a couple weeks. In the meantime, stay safe, wear a mask, look out for one another.

Peas porridge hot, peas porridge cold, peas porridge in the pot, 9 days old. Some like it hot, some like it cold, some like it in the pot, 9 days old.

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6: Also, this, so that we know where we're at and what we're doing, this is Christmas 1958 in the Carmen Coppola home at 4 Briarfield Drive, Great Neck, Long Island. And we have had...
7: He went to bed with trousers on. Went off, went on. Did he lump my stone?
8: Those are the voices of my family, captured on disc, on tape, in time. Our family has been recording itself for as long as I can remember, preserving itself in sound. I'm Francis Coppola. Welcome to NPR's Lost and Found Sound and Beyond, a glimpse of the recorded legacy of this noisy nation. We start with two tales from Memphis, a city that helped shape the soundtrack of 20th century America. For recording pioneer Sam Phillips, sound was it. Before Sun Studios, before he recorded Elvis Presley, Howlin' Wolf, Johnny Cash, B.B. King, came Sam's first sonic enterprise, the Memphis Recording Service. The Kitchen Sisters, Davian Elson and Mickey Silva, take us back.
9: Memphis Recording Service, we record anything, anywhere, anytime. I wanted it to sound kind of big. My primary intention was to do something that was different, and I wanted to give some opportunity to talent that I knew had never had the opportunity, probably never would have, didn't have enough damn money. A lot of them get gasoline from Clarksdale, Mississippi here, you know. I started to take an old auto repair shop. That was in October of 1949. I just had looked for months to see if I could find a little building that wasn't too high in rent. You couldn't go out and borrow any money for a crazy venture like recording black folks and white folks singing like black folks, starting a record company in Memphis, Tennessee. You knew that you had to do on your own. Through your faith, your hard work, and your ability to discern the things that are important and cast asunder the things that weren't in order to make that project work. Lo and behold, I was able to open up the studio on January the 2nd of 1950. 1950 is a big year for me. I mean, certainly not financially anyway, but it was a big year to see that come into fruition.
10: Well, this is 1952, isn't it? How's the record coming? Moving fast, isn't it? Just a minute, Noxie. Let me check the record.
0: I'm Al Knox Phillips.
10: Al Knox Phillips.
0: 6 years old.
10: I was born in 1945.
11: Same slowpoke, okay.
0: You keep me waiting till it's getting aggravating. You're a slowpoke.
10: Sam and my mother moved to Memphis the year that I was born. They were both in radio, and he was an engineer, kind of kept the transmitters up. He was a disc jockey. And my mother was a ukulele player and a singer on WLAY in Muscle Shoals, Alabama. My dad would take me to the Russwood Park, which is the AA ballpark here in Memphis, and he handled the entire PA system for the ballpark. From there, we'd go to WREC, which was in the basement of the Peabody Hotel.
12: Hello, everybody, from the famous driveway overlooking Old Man River, high atop Hotel Peabody in downtown Memphis, Tennessee.
9: So I was taking care of the PA system for the Continental Ballroom, the Phoenician Dining Room, the Louis XVI Room, the Cadet Room, all of the convention rooms there at the Peabody, in addition to the Skyway and the Plantation Room, in addition to what I was doing at the studio and what I was doing at WREC.
12: I'm speaking to you now from the glamorous Skyway atop Hotel Peabody.
13: The Holder is my shepherd. He maketh me to lie down in green pastures.
9: To keep my little studio Memphis recording service open, I had to record many different things. Now, I went in as a very young man to talk to the manager of National Funeral Home about recording funerals. Most people had never thought of anything like that. He wanted to know how in the world could people be approached at a time like that to make a recording. I told him that, Lord of mercy, I would under no circumstances interfere with quote-unquote whatever the flavor of the funeral was and the intimacy of it. How much more intimate could you be than to hear the minister or feel the crowd, or if there's somebody that's crying or something like that? The sound made you smell it, taste it, feel it through your bones, your entire body. I mean, your soul. And when I got through talking to this man, I convinced him to let me record funerals. He gave me restrictions. I mean, the mic could not be in sight. I have hid it in little wreaths and sprays. Marion did one for me. I had to stand in Marion Keisker. I had gone out and set it up for her and everything. All she had to do was stay behind the curtain and turn the little recorder on. She said, Sam, how in the world did you ever think of... I said, well, if you are out of money, and I was looking for sources, frankly, to make money to do what I wanted to do.

0: I'm Peter Guralnik. I've written several books on Memphis, sweet soul music, Lost Highway, and a two-volume biography of Elvis. Marion Kiesker, when she was working at the studio at 706, I think that she dedicated herself to Sam's vision. She was out there at the desk meeting the public. Elvis would stop by.
1: My name is Ike Turner. I met Sam. He was a little young white boy. Oh, I know. And then he had this other lady that was there. She was pretty good with spelling and typing and stuff. I walked in there. I'd never seen a recording studio before in my life. We had a band, Kings of Rhythm, that was us. We kept up with the jukebox. Whatever was hot at the time, that's what we played. So we went to play in Greenville, Mississippi one night. And on our way back, we would see all these cars parked down side the highway. So we decided to stop to see who it was. And it was BB. B.B. King, he let my band get up and play a song, and boy, we rocked the house that night. He said, man, you should be recording. I said, man, we don't know how to record. What do you do? You know, where do you go? He said, well, I know the guy in Memphis, Tennessee, where I'm recording at. His name is Sam Phillips. I'm going to get him to give you a call. And so sure enough, man, Monday, Sam Phillips called me. I remember my phone number then was 914W because everybody in those days had party lines. And so anyway, Sam Phillips called and he wanted us to come up. It was a Wednesday. I remember that as long as I'm black. It was a Wednesday. We all got into a 1940-something Chrysler. It was six or seven of us inside the car. And we had the big upright bass. We had to wrap in a tarpaulin and put it on top of the car. And on our way to Memphis, man, the highway patrol got us. Everything in the world happened to us on the way to San Francisco. We were so excited about going. And meantime, between Clarksdale, Mississippi to Memphis, we was on 61 Highway. We were betting on who would see the most cars. And I would bet I see more Fords and somebody else would bet they see more Chevrolets. So the Rocket 88 came up. And so we started writing a song. Hey, man, what are we going to record? Because all we know is what's on the jukebox. So we start writing Rocket 88. Yeah, you can picture a bunch of kids in the car, man. They're just passing words, man. You know, like, and then you said, no, that don't rhyme. You heard of jalopies? You know, how you spell jalopy, you know? You women heard of jalopy.

0: Rocket 88 is the first rock and roll record. You know, Ike Turner, Jackie Brinson, Rocket 88. It was a big hit.
1: Word got around, and Memphis Recording Service became a place where people learned about being able to go. And I'm talking about black artists then. It's all I recorded for almost the first 3 years. Nobody really looked at the quote-unquote people in the cotton patches and this sort of thing. They just didn't look at them as being commercially feasible. I was recording anything, anywhere. Weddings and conventions. I mean, if it paid me a little something to keep the door open until I could get around to giving my experiment a chance.
2: We took the newspaper and looked in the obituaries and the people that were getting married, and we asked them if they would like a service of recording their event that, you know, we thought that somebody might like. I'm Becky Phillips. He'd just carry his little tape recorder and go out and record it all, and then he'd come back and put it on discs.
1: I went and sold the owner of Forest Hill Dairies on doing the School Days Review, a program that was done with a lot of grammar school children. And I said, man, we need to give the mamas an opportunity. If their kid is tap dancing or singing or whatever we're doing. I was so happy because I knew I was going to do okay on this. This was big. I had my work cut out for me because I had to make a lot of records, dub them off and label them, and then have them come by the dairy and pick this up as a free gratis. I'll never forget that $300 order. I mean, that I was doing a lot of dubbing, but that was a lot of money.

0: One of my great inspirations was a black man that came to live with us during the Depression, and he was blinded by syphilis. But Uncle Silas Payne, he raised chickens, and he knew every chicken that clucked. I mean, he could identify that chicken. And I'm talking about hundreds of chickens. And he would take me, and I was a little old skinny kid, really very, very sickly, and put me on his knee and grab me by my bony shoulder and say, "Samuel, you're going to grow up to be a big man someday. One of these days, you and I are going to Africa, and we're going up to the batter cake trees. That's what they call pancakes, you know. We're going to pick off all the batter cakes that we want, and we're going down to Molasses River. And we're going to take those batter cakes and sop them in Molasses River. And we're going to sit there on the bank and just eat till we can't hold anymore." And says, "You know what?" Says, "You can do that anytime you want to do it." And I really just knew that we were going to Molasses River in Africa one day. It was just a question of when.
1: Well, somebody calling me on my telephone.
2: Sam Phillips was recording for Lynyrd Chess, and he was also recording for Modern RPM and Crown, which is the Beharry Brothers.
3: My name is Ike Turner.
2: Sam was deciding what go where and who get what. But in those days, man, contracts meant nothing to us. Yeah, I mean, we sign anything you put in front of us. And we record like Moaning at Midnight for Chess, Lynyrd Chess. And he would leave and go back to Chicago. So as soon as he leaves, the Air Brothers come down, and we'd take Wolf and take him to another house somewhere, and we'd record the same song for him, you know. We would get $25 every time we record. So great, that was a lot of money.
0: I was on the road for 65,000 miles a year, sleeping in YMCAs. It was two-lane highway. I learned every back road from Little Rock to Dallas and through Shreveport. And let me tell you something, at smaller stations, I would stop and take the time to say hello to them, get to know them, get back here, auditioning, recording, mastering.
4: Sam would leave a lot to promote his records, to get Howlin' Wolf played, or get Little Junior Parker played, or get Elvis played. He'd be gone, and so if Jerry and I, my brother, and my mother wanted to go somewhere, we would ride the bus. I can remember going to Goldsmith's department store. It was really the first time that I had ever seen a water fountain that said colored only. But you'd go from that 8 or 10 blocks away where Memphis Recording Service was to Sam recording Roscoe Gordon or the Prisoners, who were prisoners at a maximum security prison in Nashville, singing Just Walking in the Rain. I can remember being there, seeing the guards with all their regalia in the back of the studio. I mean, I'm a little boy here. I'm 8 years old or something.

man, I was as busy as a one-armed paper hanger, man, with a lot of paste, you know, to put on the wall. It was 20 hours a day sometimes. I got out and weighed 124 pounds and even had a nervous breakdown. And this is the truth. And I came back up in the middle of 51 after spending weeks in a psychiatric hospital taking electric shock treatments. I was totally mentally exhausted because I had such an absolute belief in what I was doing. I just thought that was a small price to pay.

0: My name is Glenn Rutherford, and I came in and made this record of Ave Maria. I came in here in 1953 at Memphis Recording Service. I was 12 years old. I recorded a song getting ready for the Apollo Boys Choir. I was going to audition. That was before Elvis came in the studio.
1: Nobody knows the exact date that Elvis walked into the Memphis Recording Service. The likelihood is that it followed an article in the paper about Sam recording The Prison Airs on the Sun label. So there was this huge article in the paper about this studio in Memphis, which had done professional recordings of blues singers like B.B. King, Joe Hill Lewis, Howlin' Wolf, James Cotton. I think Elvis saw this article in the paper that Sam Phillips was recording this music. So he went into the studio. The story down the years was it was for his mother's birthday, but it was past his mother's birthday. But the real reason I think he went there was to be discovered. He had friends who went into self-recording booths in department stores downtown, which cost less than the two-sided acetate at the Memphis Recording Service. Elvis, I think, wanted to put himself in the way of discovery. You listen to him sing the two songs he did on that first acetate, and you just hear somebody just exposing this soulfulness.
2: Always thinking how I miss my
3: There is nothing even close to being as intimate as a person's voice. There's not. I mean, even the picture of a person, listen to this, talking about sound. That, to me, lets you in to the soul world. You get to feel the heartbeat of that person. As we go into the 21st century and get on down the line, it is totally amazing what you can do with sound and how it has changed the face of this earth. That's the only reason I hate to actually exit this planet. I had to take that trip. One of these days, I could take sound and stop these damn wars. It's just got to be God's best creation was sound, in my opinion. Memphis Recording Service, we record anything, anywhere, anytime.

0: While in Memphis foraging for Sam Phillips' earliest recordings, the Kitchen Sisters came across a hand-labeled disc, The Wedding of Curly Lee Smith and Charles Patterson Jr., November 1, 1953, R.A. Coleman's Electronic Memories. Mr. Coleman, a black photographer in Memphis, helped support his family recording the rituals and celebrations of his community during the same years Sam was cutting discs in his.
1: I was standing back in the bedroom, and as he started playing the music, I came out.
2: It was a house full of folk. We had a lovely, pretty wedding in my parents' home with us standing before the fireplace. I'm Charles J. Patterson, Jr. Mr. Coleman was the photographer, and he also did a recording.
3: Do we have a ring? The very moment you come home and don't see this ring, you ask about it. Where is it? And if she say, well, I'll take it off, that means that she don't love you no more.
1: I'm Curly Patterson. I have never heard anybody marry anybody like he did us.
3: Submit. That don't mean because he's married that he's your boss, he's your partner, he's your helpmate. He's not to whip you, not to beat you and run you around.
2: We would often listen to the recording. We'd laugh because we'd never seen or heard a wedding done that way.
3: I'm tired someday, nasty and dirty. Sometimes women folk can drive old man from home. When I get there, my wife meets me at the door. Where you been? Sit and pat me on my shoulders and look like daddy's had a hard day at work.
2: Sometimes, like maybe if we've had a spat or a little falling out, she'd get that record and say, now I want you to sit down and listen to this and remember what Reverend Stevenson said to us. And I think maybe the mere listening to that record was a healing factor sometimes. You can visualize yourself standing before the minister and you can see him there talking to you. So that's a very powerful medium.
4: 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Keep them together for future history. These memories are precious to you. Photographed and recorded by Coleman's Photo Service, Memphis, Tennessee.

0: We're making another tape January 23rd in the great year 1977, Sophia. And what we're here to do is we're going to let Sophia Coppola, who is standing here, how old are you, Sophia?
1: 5.
0: You're 5 years old?
1: Mm-hmm.
0: And Sophia's going to talk a little bit. Now, Sophia, you know who I want you to talk to? I want you to talk to a make-believe person. Can you?
1: Who's the make-believe person?
0: Her name is Sophia, and she's a big lady now. She's a grown-up lady. And so you talk to the grown-up lady. You talk to you when you're a big lady, okay?
1: Okay.
0: Go ahead.
1: Hello. I'm a little fishy, you know, and I swim in the water, and I have two brothers that are fishies. One is named Jim, one is named Roman, and my name is Sophia.
0: What are your favorite things, Sophia?
1: Ice cream and Disneyland. Maybe I'll marry Disneyland.
0: What do you think you're going to be like when you're a big girl?
1: Well, I can make believe what I want to be like.
0: Tell me what you want to be like.
1: Well, I want...
2: Bye, you guys.
0: One second. We'll wait for Mommy. Say hello. This is a recording for posterity where Sophia is telling herself, grown up, what she wants to be like.
3: Oh, terrific. Well, I want to hear that tape when you're finished. That's great. Well, you're terrific. At 5 and a half, you're super, superwoman.
1: When I grow up, I want to be middle size, not fat and not skinny. And I want to be a teacher. Or maybe I might be a nurse. And I like being Sophia because there's a lot of fun things that I know how to do.
0: I want to tell Sophia something. When you recently, when we were making Apocalypse Now, we were in the Philippines, right?
1: Right.
0: And Sophia learned how to do some things. And I want
1: Japanese
0: you to do something for me. Well, first, I want you to sing the Philippine National Anthem. Go.
1: Baya magilo, pranasina malam, alam namposa, sadadi moy buhay. Lupang ilira, yun ang namang magiti sa mantulupi, di ka pa sisihin.
0: Okay, now Sophia also went to school. And what did you learn in that school, Sophia?
1: Japanese language.
0: No, Chinese.
1: Chinese.
0: And Sophia can sing some songs in Chinese. Mandarin Chinese, Sophia?
1: Well, I think Mandarin and Cantonese. I'll count in Cantonese. Kit nang sa si go lak tit pui kao sub subit sub sa dup si dup go dup lak. That's all. Today my daddy gave me an Oscar necklace.
0: You're going to try not to lose it so when you're a big girl you can keep it? Okay. This Oscar is for, let me see what it says. It says for The Godfather, 1972, so that must have been for the script of The Godfather. Okay, you want to say goodbye to yourself, and you'll talk some more some other time? Say goodbye, Sophia. I'll talk to you again some other time.
1: Goodbye. I'm going to go to bed now, because I'm so sleepy.

0: Walking High Steel. For some 120 years, Mohawk ironworkers have helped shape Manhattan's skyline. Every week, hundreds of Mohawk men commute to New York from their reservations in Canada to help frame the city's skyscrapers and bridges. In September 2001, the sons and nephews of these men returned to the site to dismantle what their elders had helped to build.
1: It's 3 right now outside our studios. That's the way it's going to be for the next couple of days or so. Don't forget Radio Bingo tonight,
2: $10,000. They get in at Twin Towers. The Twin Towers, they're twins. Tenika, that's a Mohawk. I'm a Burke clan, huh? We go clan. Bill O'Hara Oaks from Akwesasne. Yeah, when I work on a World Trade Center, that was the year of 69. I was working up in New Jersey. You can see it from there, the tower was going up. They told me it's going to go up to 110 floors, huh? I said, I want to get on that building.
1: Saturday night, 8 o'clock, the Gunawaga Mohawk senior lacrosse team get back in action once again.
3: Walter Bova, here in the Gunawaga Indian Reserve. 99% of the reservation are ironworkers. My brother was. Yeah, my whole family was at one time. One of the elders takes you under their wing. You got to learn how to crawl before you can walk.
4: My name is Pete LaFleur, and I worked in the World Trade Center in 1969 and 70. I was a connector of steel. My mother's brother was a great ironworker. My grandfather worked on the Empire State Building. He worked in Brazil, he worked in France, San Francisco Bay Bridge. Weekends when they came home, you sat around in the family and that's all they all talked about. That's all you heard, all your life. When you started working yourself, you could almost do the job because you were talking so much about it when you were a kid.
5: My name is Randy Horn. I've been an ironworker for 33 years. The Trade Center was the most time I ever spent with my father, one-on-one. I never really knew him. He was always away, providing for his family. I learned to know him on the job. My father put me in the gang, start bolting up right away.
3: I was on the North Tower. North Tower started first. I was a pusher, a foreman. It's like a band leader. What pieces go where, A, B, C, and so forth. Don't forget, I was on that job, about 10 years, and I came back and put up the antenna. I had my son with me, and it was one of his first jobs. And up about three-quarters of the way up the antenna is a catwalk. So I get my son over there. Everything was all right. Everything was foggy. All of a sudden, a damn fog lift. And now he's looking down. He sees cars about this big. I know one thing, that building on a good windy day, when you come off that thing, you feel like a drunken sailor.
5: The height didn't even bother me at the time. I could go 120 at the time. You think twice now when you're walking on the steel. Walking on the steel with the wind, if you get some gusts, it could throw you right off. And all of a sudden the wind picks up and you just try to balance yourself. You would have to jump from the top of the beam and into the bottom of the beam and grab the top and hold on. They call it coon. You gotta coon it. All of a sudden, the wind gets you, then you jump and you crouch down and you grab the flanges of the beam so you won't fall off. Then when the wind dies down, you get back up and keep going.
3: I was daring, and that's a daring job. Because when you're walking a girder, the wind is blowing, say, from the north. Now you're leaning into it. All of a sudden, the wind stops you, keep on going. Could you imagine?
6: You're in a new space in New York City. You're kind of in this air that nobody has ever been there before.
5: On the B Tower, we were losing time, $50 extra a week, just to stay up there. We have to bring our own sandwiches. We used to carry our own tents with us, lean-tos, whatever we needed, and our own heaters in the winter.
6: My name is Brad Bonaparte. I'm an iron worker working in Manhattan. It's just like a ballet. We got these two guys on the bottom. The rig comes down. They put the chokers on. Boom, the piece goes up. They spin it just the right way through the air. One guy catches it. He swings the other end into you, and you spud your end. Me and Andy work together a lot. We know each other's thinking and even living together. We don't see each other on the weekends, thank God. Come Friday afternoon at work, psh, adios. See you Sunday.
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8: My name is Rosie. I have 5 children. I married into an ironworking family. Out of the 42 years, we lived together as husband and wife for only 10. The rest of the time, he was always gone.
6: Economics drives guys to do it. It's the best paying of all the trades. You know, it's been our culture for 120 some years. During wars, during hunting and trapping, there's always times when men left. The women were the ones taking care of the community. They always have, and they still do.
8: Iron workers are hopeless for doing things around the house, taking care of the bills, taking care of the kids, making the car payments. My husband never didn't even know how to write a check because he was never here to do it. I took care of everything.
9: If there was work here, we take it. My name is Peter Stacy. You don't want to leave your family. Everything that goes with home. You're sleeping in your own bed, getting to cut your grass, your friends, sit on your porch, relax, go up to the quarry, go for a swim. You drive down the road, people smile and say, hello, hello. It's home.
8: In this house on Sunday, I generally cook. I'll make something that the boys will like this weekend. I'll make them cornbread and steak. And they'll eat, and then they'll go to sleep around 7 o'clock. I kiss him goodbye when he goes down, and then he'll wake up around midnight. I don't even notice, and he's gone.
10: A lot of times it's really quiet in the car. Well, I know how I am on Sunday afternoon. You get lonesome before you even leave.
6: Sometimes you're home, and you just have a fight because it's hard. You're leaving again. These are the same arguments that have been going on for generations. My mother, my father, my grandparents, they all had these same problems. You know, the guys are leaving on Sunday night, and they won't be back till Friday night.
10: It's a 5-hour drive. When you travel with other guys, yeah, there's 4 of you in the car. Coming home on a Friday is enjoyable. The stories are good all the way home. When you're going back Sunday night at midnight, and guys get in the car and they go to sleep, and that's it, and then you wake up in Brooklyn.
5: When we get off the subway in Brooklyn on Atlantic Avenue, there's about 4 bars you could go to as you're walking to where you live.
3: You got Harlem, then you got Little Italy, and then you had Brooklyn. State and Nevins, and it was about a 4 to 6 block square area. All of us stayed there. About every 4th door that you walk by is going to be somebody from Kahnawake. Country boys, eh? You're going to get into the big city there, eh?
10: There was 200 iron workers from Kahnawake in New York City working on different jobs. And every night when you finish work, everybody met at different bars for a couple of beers and talked about their job. And everybody wanted to be the best gang in New York City. There's none of the native people here ever want to finish second.
5: Some jobs that were on was all Mohawk. So everybody spoke Mohawk and the gang. It's nice to hear the old timers talk and they're laughing, you know. Myself, I don't speak it too good. Everybody was so worried about the white society, you know. They would talk English all the time after a while, you know. One day, the government will come up to you and say, nobody speaks Mohawk no more. You are not Indians no more. That's what my mother told me.
11: My name is Kyle Bove, and I've been an iron worker for 21 years. When I talk to people that aren't iron workers, and you tell them you're Indian or Mohawk, and they say, oh, you're the Mohawks, you're the people that aren't afraid of heights. When I go up, I'm afraid of falling, but it's just that we deal with the height better.
9: If a man falls to his death, you leave the job for the day, more often than not, you go sit in a bar and
11: look. And they say, oh, you're the Mohawks, you're the people that aren't afraid of heights. When I go up, I'm afraid of falling, but it's just that we deal with the height better.
9: If a man falls to his death, you leave the job for the day, more often than not, you go sit in a bar and everybody's very quiet, you have a couple of beers, nobody jokes around, there's no laughing.

0: the community lost their lives. The women got together and told the men that they never want a large group of men to work together on the same job in case a disaster happens like that again. But the men do it today anyway.
1: 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K103, Gahnawagi.
2: It's 8 after 9 o'clock. Dave LaHash is in the news. He's got some very big information for you.
3: Two planes have crashed into the World Trade Towers. We do have some Gahnawagi Rono in New York. We're going to be trying to get in touch with them as soon as possible. Of course, they're working iron up there. 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
4: We got about 10 rigs here, maybe 200 iron workers right now. It's still on fire right now.
5: The first day I walked into Ground Zero, it was such an emotional event for all of us iron workers all going in there together.
4: Fire engines all over the place. All the buildings are all smashed all the way around it.
5: Mountains and mountains of twisted iron and steel everywhere. So unpredictable. You know, you have to get this piece out of the way so the firemen can come underneath and do their job.
6: When I seen that antenna go down on the North Tower, my heart just sank with it. No? I worked on that building. And I explained to my son that I was down there, and I don't know, there's just an emptiness when he went down.
5: When we found it, we were pulling these other pieces of iron off, and we looked, we're like, wow, what is that? It looks like a rocket. It was the antenna. When I finally did get to go home after working on it, I was, you know, I had a pregnant woman, had a beautiful baby, and her name is Yananawi. Yananawi means she guards the corn, and it's a clan name. She's the only one with it. And she's growing in leaps and bounds. So that's a good thing to see that life. Yo yo, hey. Yo yo, hey. Ah, hey, ah, hey, ah, hey, ah. Before I went home on a weekend when I got time off, you just wash with like a tobacco water to cleanse yourself. We probably all have parts of, you know, all those people inside of our systems. I think that's part of everybody's responsibility that was there. Is that we all carry some of those people in us.
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0: Steel Pan, born in Trinidad in the late 1930s, an outlaw instrument hammered from milk tins, biscuit boxes, brake drums, and the oil barrels scattered across the oil-rich island after World War II. This is the story of the beginning of Pan and the little-known tale of Liberace and the Trinidad Tripoli Steel Band.
1: Expo 67 in Montreal. I was 14 and went there with my parents. One day, I was walking along between the Ontario Pavilion and the Iran Pavilion, and I heard this sound that was like a luminous cloud. And I followed this sound through the pavilions until I got to this sort of balcony on one pavilion overlooking a body of water. And across there on a big open deck, this band was playing. Guys beating on cans, big like garbage cans. I'd never heard anything like it.
2: We played at the Trinidad and Tobago Pavilion, 28 guys in a group. And we played all kind of music, from classics to calypso to polka, jazz, you know, some of everything. And while we were performing there, Liberace saw the band.
3: The Trinidad Tripoli Steel Band. That year, we were the best steel band in Trinidad and Tobago.
4: Thank you very, very much. And now, ladies and gentlemen, I'm anxious to have you meet a very exciting musical organization that

0: that I discovered at the Expo in Montreal, Canada. They're making their first national television appearance tonight on the Ed Sullivan program. This is Hugh Bordy, their musical director, the exciting Trinidad Tripoli Steel Band.
1: We were always shining before we met Liberace. We were shining. We were always a very colorful band dressed in lamé. We played so many places with Liberace. We have been to 46 states with him. We did every major TV show with Lee. This takes me back years ago when I left there. Back home. Back home.
2: Oranges, put you down.
1: This is Tripoli Pinehead. When we left and went away, this is where we left from. You can tell we are in a steel barnyard because nearly every steel barnyard have a coconut tree. See, the coconut fell, that's nice.
3: My father, Hugh Bord, leader and founder of the Trinidad Tripoli Steel Band. I'm Emile Bord. My dad came from an upper middle class family. His dad was a pharmacist. It was a disappointment when he turned to the steel drums. The family wondering why would he associate himself with what we called back then vagabonds. Sort of like how Rasta music, reggae music, started in Jamaica with the lower class and worked its way up.
1: The people who really started the steel drums in those days were the poor, underprivileged person. They were considered as hooligans.
4: My name is Abby Ali Bokas. I am 65 years of age. I'm an original member of Tripoli Steel Band. In those days, you know, you couldn't go to high school and be in steel band at the same time. Who went to high school had to discontinue more or less associating with steel band. We had an English society, and anybody who was associated with steel band was stigmatized.
5: Beating pan or dancing in the street, it was a disgrace. They wasn't painted like now, just ordinary steel drums. But they were tuned to play the note, do re mi fa sol la ti do. They played the music by ear. You see, the poorer class of people could not afford piano music and all this, so the boys just invented sweet pan music.
6: Welcome back with the magnificent Liberace. I loved you at the Empire Room. It was a fantastic.
7: Thank you.
6: And I saw the Trinidad Tripoli Steel Band. Well, explain to them about it. You discovered them.
0: Yes, this is the Trinidad Steel Band. They've been with me about a year and a half. The music of the steel band has only been around since after World War II, when the island of Trinidad was practically swamped with empty oil drums, such as you see here. Those are the big drums. And then there's a little smaller type. They become the cellos because they have a little higher pitch.

My name is Ellie Manette. People call me the Stradivarius of steel drum. I started playing trash cans around 11 years old. In 1937, 38, throw the garbage out and beat on the bottom. The steel drum was born in a very humble way. African skin drum, with a tambo, with a garbage can, to the paint containers

0: calypso and steel band. It always go hand in hand because when the steel band first started, all they used to play was calypso music.
1: The Lord and Vera, ladies and gentlemen.
0: Rum and Coca-Cola. That's one of the first songs to be played on the steel drums. Made here in Trinidad, and then the Andrews sisters made it popular in the United States of America.
2: When the Yankees first came to Trinidad, some of the young girls were more than glad. They said that the Yankees treat them nice.

0: Due to the fact that the steel drum had such a bad reputation in the early 40s and 50s, we could not get drums to buy because the Shell Oil Company and the British Petroleum, nobody wanted to sell you a drum. But the Navy, using a lot of oil, thousands of drums piled up on the back of the warehouse on Mile High. When the guards are all gone, we will go down there as young boys and steal the drums away from the Navy base and run away with them and try to build them for Carnival.
1: In those days, all the names of the bands came from movie war pictures like Casablanca, To Hell and Back, Desperados, Destination Tokyo, and Tripoli came from the movie with John Payne and Maureen O'Hara, The Shores of Tripoli.
2: It was a very regional thing. You found that the steel bands incorporated the people of their area. Every village, every town had their steel band. And when it came to Carnival times and things, there was such rivalry and such big fights coming out of this thing. It was like musical gang warfare.

Back then, bands from one area, St. James, you couldn't go to Belmont. If you lived in Port of Spain, you don't go to St. Joseph. It would be riots. We had riots among the bands.

0: My name is Michael Kernahan. I started playing band with the Tripoli in 1963. The Tripoli band really came to prominence with our arranger, Junior Pushet. He was one of the most talented steel band arranger in Trinidad. He would just come into the barnyard and just stand there silent for a little while, and then he started distributing notes. For his arrangements for Gershwin's The Man I Love, we went to the Independence Festival competition. After the impact we made, Esso approached the band and sponsored the band, you know, and uniforms, and it was no looking back after that.
1: My name is Shannon Dudley, and I'm a professor of ethnomusicology at the University of Washington.
2: Sponsorship of steel bands was a really important development around the time of independence in 1962. When Eric Williams became the prime minister, he really put the screws, especially on a lot of international companies, to sponsor steel bands. And because, of course, the oil companies were all foreign corporations, they really wanted to get in good with the new government. If Eric Williams promotes the steel band as a symbol of Trinidad's new independent culture, many oil companies were eager to get on board with that and to associate themselves with that symbol.
3: Esso wanted to sponsor a steel band. Every steel band leader went into Esso Standard Oil office to be interviewed. And as Fred Lamb, the manager, said, the moment I walked into the room, he said, he looked at me, he knew this is the person I wanted to be the leader of the Esso steel band.
4: When they won the trip to Expo 67, it was impossible that the whole band was able to go. So what my dad had to do was pick the best of the group, and it turned out to be these 25 that they brought to the U.S. The rest of them committed suicide. It was almost that dramatic. There were guys at the docks in tears, begging to go, because, you know, they knew this was an opportunity to transform their whole life.
3: It was such a difficult task for me to select 28 people out of 150 people. I picked the best looking ones. I always like my band, good looking fellas in the band. Everywhere we go, they were crazy over the members of the band. They were a magnet for women.

0: Hugh Bort was one of the legendary guys into the art form. So I give Hugh Bort a lot of credit for promotion of the art form in the United States. Liberace is a respected pianist player around the nation, heard by millions of people at times. And for Tripoli to be playing with him, the people who have not heard his theater for the first time, when they hear it, they'll say, what's that song?
1: You know, David, when I first invited them to join me, they were practically stranded in Canada because the expo was over and they had no promise of work, and they were going to deport them back to Trinidad. And I happened to come along and I said, look, I don't know what I'm getting into, but I want you to come with me. So they got a bus. They call their bus Moby Dick. Yeah, it's wild because it breaks down all the time, but it always gets them there on time.
2: You put a group on the road, 28 guys on a tour with Liberace, with toothbrushes, hotel rooms, and, you know, it's expensive. I'm Van Dyke Parks. I've produced the S.O. Trinidad Tripoli Steel Band. I went on the bus with them at certain times. The difficulties they had in traveling in the South, that was difficult for me to see the attitudes that they had to face.
3: We were touring as 27 black people with the Liberace Show, all in Birmingham. In the South, in those days, Governor Wallace was going up for election, and Lee took a chance.
4: Welcome back with Liberace. What a great discovery that group are, aren't they?
1: The Reverend Father John Sewell introduced the music of the Steel Band to the church, and I'd like to invite him to conduct the boys now in his own stirring arrangement of the Hallelujah Chorus from Handel's Messiah.

0: at a time when the steel ban was still thought of as a dangerous and suspect activity of young men in the urban slums, this was a very important symbolic gesture that an Anglican priest would bring a steel ban into the church to play for a service.
1: I'm John Squaga, John Squaga's Nugget, Hotel Casino in Sparks, Nevada. We never question any sporting act the Liberace brought in. It'd be the greatest surprise of the year. Our early showroom was, we called it the circus room at that time because we had two elephants on stage, Bertha and Angel. Here's Liberace and with his, you know, how he had that full-length mink coat. He'd come in on Bertha. And more jewelry. He had so many rings he could hardly hold up his hand. But I think one of the outstanding groups was the Trinidad Tripoli Steel Band. All these natives from Trinidad came in and playing music from 55-gallon oil drum. A lot of puffed sleeves, a lot of calypso clothes, you know, like from Trinidad. To see that many people from Trinidad up in Sparks, Nevada was... Because we do not have a very many people that color of that skin in this area. People just were just overwhelmed by their music.
2: My name is Pauline LaChance, and I'm the archivist at the Liberace Museum here in Las Vegas. As he announced them, the Trinidad Steel Band, all these men started running down the aisles with these barrels. It was a new thing at the time.
3: Good evening, ladies and gentlemen. This is Ray Arnett, Liberace's producer and stage manager. I always did the offstage announcement, and when I would say the name Liberace, he'd be driven out on stage in an all-mirrored, chauffeured Rolls Royce. We always interspersed the show with one or two acts. It gave Lee an opportunity to change into another costume. Whomever we employed in the show, he always told me, he said, now listen, take advantage of this. It's important for your career. Because you won't be here forever.
4: Love you. I'm very proud to have you on tour with me. Do you know any of my piano numbers?
5: Sure.
4: Could I play one with you?
5: Anyone?
4: Anyone?
6: How about Alley Cat?
5: Fine.
6: All right? Okay.

0: We played so many places with Liberace. Tipperson, the Ed Sullivan Show, the Tonight Show with Johnny Carson, the Merv Griffin Show, Mike Douglas. And we were the only act that Liberace ever used to tour for 2 consecutive years. It was such a hit. Liberace never did get the chance to come to Trinidad. The band who toured with Liberace, they went on to different countries. The Trinidad Triple E Steel Band right now comprises of my children, my 5 sons and 2 daughters. We still keep part of the Liberace image with us with the shiny clothes. We broke a lot of barriers with Liberace because of the music. As music, we all know, is one of the wonders of the world and could go through any barrier.
1: 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The executive producer is Mark Thompson. 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
6: 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And what do we hear? Yeah, what do we hear?
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7: Would other parts of the electromagnetic spectrum fit into your rain bucket?
8: So if you've got raindrops, but maybe they are different colors, or maybe, I don't know, ultraviolet could be snowflakes, let's say. So this is where the analogy kind of breaks down a little bit.
7: Welcome to Airspace from the Smithsonian's National Air and Space Museum. I'm Emily.
9: And I'm Matt.
7: Images from the Hubble Space Telescope, or more recently from JWST, are gorgeous and mind-blowing. But do you know how these pictures are made? The data that comes from these telescopes doesn't look like that without a little bit of translation.
9: The beautiful images we see are thanks to image processors, people who take the images and data and translate it into breathtaking colors, shapes, contrasts, and shadows.
7: And there's a new push in the image processing and astronomy education communities to make these images accessible and meaningful to more people.
9: From data to images, descriptive text, audio, and tactiles, we're talking about how we visualize space today on Airspace, presented by Olay.
7: We'd like to welcome astronomy educator Shauna Edson to our virtual studio for today's episode. Thanks for joining us, Shauna.
8: Hello. Yay. I'm really excited to geek out about space pictures with you.
7: So, as we said in the billboard, we want to talk about the difference between what we see and what a telescope sees.
8: And that's a great thing. That's something that a lot of people ask me when they come look through a telescope at the museum's observatory. They're not quite sure what they're expecting to see. And a lot of people aren't quite sure what telescopes do. And so I like to describe it as a telescope is expanding your eyes. So your eyes see things because your pupils gather light onto the retina, which is the photosensitive tissue at the back of your eye. And the retina turns that light into electrical signals that are sent to the brain. And telescopes generally work the same way. We sometimes call them light buckets. They gather light and bring it through lenses or a mirror to your eye. But with a telescope, it's as though you're making your pupil much, much bigger. So if you're looking through a telescope that's 6 inches wide, that is as though you've made your pupil 6 inches wide, and it can gather that much more light.
9: And telescopes can also do something that our eyes can't, right? Which is they can gather light for more time and put together an image based on long viewing, as opposed to what we get, which is just what's hitting our eye right at that second.
8: Exactly. Right? And my favorite thing about the observatory is when your eye is on the eyepiece, you're seeing the actual thing right now. Those photons of light left that object however long ago, whether it's a few minutes for a planet or hundreds or thousands of years for a star, that light is hitting your eyes and it's only for your eyes. Those light bits are just for you.
7: Light bits.
8: But what you're seeing, light bits.
7: Like light bits.
8: Like photons. Well, you know, I try to define photon. It sounds sort of, you know, science-y.
7: Is it a particle? Is it a wave? We'll never know.
8: It's a particle moving in a wave. Quick, everybody, do a wave. So our eyes see snapshots in time. Our eyes see whatever light is hitting them at that moment. But with a camera, like you may have noticed on your smartphone, you can adjust the exposure. You can make the image brighter. That's literally telling the camera to take a little more time to collect the light. And astronomers love to call telescopes light buckets because they're really just gathering light. If you picture the camera and telescope as a bucket and the light bits as raindrops, if you stick that bucket out in the rain for 5 seconds, you're going to get a few drops. And translating that to the light and image analogy, that would be a faint image. You've got a little bit of brightness here or there, sort of a general sense of what's there, but not a lot of detail. If you leave that bucket out in the rain for 5 minutes or a half hour or an hour or more, you're going to collect a lot more raindrops. And with an image, that would mean you've had time to gather a lot more light. So you get a brighter image, you get more detail, you can see a whole lot more that's there. And so if you have a bigger bucket, you can get more light. And if you leave it out in the rain for longer, you can get a brighter image. So the great thing about our bigger telescopes and the cameras we can attach to them is they can gather so much light and they can see more than our eyes ever could.
9: And so far, we've been talking about telescopes that work, you know, on the visible light spectrum, the wavelengths of light that we see with our eyes, and the universe that we're able to see with our naked eyes and with the aid of a telescope. But there are lots of other kinds of telescopes too, which I think, you know, kind of comes down to different tools for different jobs, meaning astronomers have different questions they want to ask about the universe, and not every question can be answered with that visible light spectrum, right?
7: Yeah, and I think one of the important things to remember, and I forget this, telescopes, especially space telescopes, are specifically tuned to different wavelengths that are not the kind of wavelengths that we use with our eyeballs and our brains, right? So things like the ultraviolet part of the electromagnetic spectrum or the infrared part of the electromagnetic spectrum. And these telescopes are actually tuned to handle those things that our eyeballs can't handle. And I think that's a really important part of how scientists and data processors build these beautiful images, because they're leveraging all this additional light that we never even see with our eyeballs or our brains.
9: Can we take a step back for a second? Because, you know, for some people, including myself, it may have been a while since they've looked at a chart of the electromagnetic spectrum and thought about what that chart actually means. Shauna, you know, walk us through it the way you would one of our visitors. Like, what does that electromagnetic spectrum mean, and where does what we can see fall in that spectrum?
8: So the electromagnetic spectrum is another way of saying light. And when most people talk about light, we mean the visible part, the part we can see. The entire electromagnetic spectrum is radiation or energy moving through space. And the wavelength or the amount of energy it has determines what type it is, determines kind of how it behaves. So radio waves are a kind of light. They're a very long wavelength, very low energy. We tend to think of radio as sound because we use radio waves to transmit sound, but radio is a type of light. Microwave is also a type of light. It's the next on the spectrum above radio. And our microwave ovens in our kitchens use a specific wavelength that jiggles the water atoms in the food and uses friction to heat them up. And then infrared, and infrared literally means beyond red, because it comes right up to the beginning of the rainbow, the red, orange, yellow, green, blue, purple that we see with our eyes. Infrared, our eyes can't see, but we experience it as heat. In sort of the middle of the spectrum, we have the visible, the rainbow that our eyes detect. If you picture a piano keyboard, and so 8 notes of an octave would be the visible part of the spectrum, you would need 9 pianos lined up together to represent the entire spectrum. And the part we see is just those little 8 keys.
7: And because some images are taken in these non-visible kinds of light, we have to translate them into colors that we can see. So we're taking the wavelengths that the telescope has captured and assigning them colors that are compatible with our eyeballs.
8: Exactly. We have to take those invisible kinds of light and translate them into a color we can see so we can look for patterns and see the information. So I got as far as visible. When we get beyond visible, we get to ultraviolet, which literally means beyond violet. And that's the light that gives us sunburns. We can't see it, but we see its effects. Beyond ultraviolet, you're getting higher and higher energy. So then you get to X-ray, which is such a short wavelength that it can go through your bones. It can go through solid objects. And then if you keep going past X-ray, you get to gamma rays, which are super high energy. Each of these kinds of light, you need a different kind of detector or a different kind of telescope to gather. But each of them tells us something different. So the whole electromagnetic spectrum, we experience each type of light differently. Our eyes can only see that one type, but each kind of light carries information and teaches us something.
7: Well, and I think this is a really good point. We've talked about how telescopes are collecting that light. It's also working in conjunction with a camera to record what that light looks like. But there's other instruments we strap to the sides of telescopes to help us collect the right kinds of light so we can put those amazing and beautiful space images together. And by we, I mean image processors. And by put images together, I mean take all of these images that if we looked at with our naked eye would mean nothing because they don't look like a lot. But these professional image processors take all of this information that come out of especially big telescopes like Hubble and JWST, and they work really hard to sort of glue all these different bits of information together into one big picture that is just, I don't have words. Shauna, do you have words? How do you describe these pictures that they put together?
8: Words fail me on these pictures, and that's kind of why I love them. I like to remind visitors sometimes that all pictures, all images are really graphs of data. They're a representation of where light was coming from, wherever that camera was looking. And so that data can be visualized in a number of different ways. I kind of think of it like a weather map that you might see on TV, where they'll show an area and they'll use colors to indicate the temperatures. We know that the air isn't really green or yellow or whatever color in those places, but by showing the information using color, you can much more quickly see where is it hotter, where is it colder, what are the temperature trends. The color helps you see patterns. It helps you notice details. And that's something that I see in these pictures. I also just see amazingness. The thing I love about astronomy is that it makes me feel simultaneously tiny and precious. It shows me this bigger than myself thing that we're all part of. And the cycle, you know, this is the birth and death of stars. These nebulas are the guts of a star that died and either blew up like giant stars do, or kind of fluffed into a cloud like our sun will eventually. And out of that grave of that older star, there's going to start being baby stars forming. And it all just starts over again as the universe recycles things and makes elements and makes us possible. And that's why I like astronomy.
9: I love that we get to talk to colleagues like Shauna about star guts and dying stars and star babies and everything, which is wonderful. But for this episode, we also wanted to talk to someone who does image processing.
10: I'm Elise Pagan. I'm a science visuals developer for the Space Telescope Science Institute within the Office of Public Outreach. And what that really means is that I process imagery for observatories coming from Hubble and Webb and other telescopes.
11: Elisa is a professional, and a lot of the key images you see are produced by her and a few colleagues that do image processing as their jobs. But the world of image processing is huge. And this is what I love about image processing. There's professionals like Elisa who are taking images from Hubble and data from JWST, and they're putting it all together into these incredible, what I would in some ways consider sparking images, right? Some of these images are the spark that got us all here to what we do today. But you don't have to be a professional in order to do image processing. And citizen science and community science and hobbyists are an enormous part of the image processing community and have made some really important contributions and really exciting contributions. If you're really interested in these kinds of images, you don't have to work for NASA. You don't have to work for the Space Telescope Science Institute. You can actually do this kind of work without fancy equipment and actually process data and actually create these images yourself, like groups of citizen and community scientists do.
10: You take an image that's largely black, because, again, these telescopes are just far more sensitive than our eyes. And then you're scaling them so you can reveal the details, because all those brightness values are kind of locked away in that's near the background level of the sky. It's just very dark. So we just want to stretch it out. So if you have any sort of like artistic background, you can think of it as like a curves adjustment, contrast adjustment. But we're just applying like a specific equation to showcase the data. Or even if you just want to think of it as like a bar graph or a line graph where you're changing the scale to show off the data better. Because, you know, if your line is like pretty parallel, that's not really helping you see a trend. You want to actually see some sort of trend in the data. So that can be helpful. And then, of course, we prescribe the data color. And it's not arbitrary. We actually select things that are closest to what that wavelength represents on the spectrum. So in the case of visible light, if it's like a broadband filter, which just means it collects a wide wavelength range of light in a specific part of the spectrum, like red, green, and blue, we would prescribe it as so. Now, if we're talking about like infrared light, like Webb, where there is no direct one-to-one comparison, we're still keeping the relationship of the wavelengths the same, in the sense that the shorter wavelengths will still get prescribed blue and the longest wavelengths will still get prescribed red. So we're essentially just translating that, shifting it into the visible part of the spectrum. And so once we prescribe the colors and combine them all together, that's where we get the full color image. And then that's where it becomes a bit more subjective, because we are trying to emphasize certain features. Because the whole point is like, the fact that we create color images in the first place is that we get a whole lot more information. We get the whole bigger picture than just looking at one particular wavelength of light, because that's just showing you maybe like one type of gas, or just, you know, it's just not giving you the full picture. And so that's where it becomes a little bit more artistic, because we want it to be compelling, we want it to be engaging, we want it to be informative, and that will lead to things like contrast adjustments, composition choices, you know, whether this looks more like a landscape, whether this is sort of floating, trying to balance it, trying to create movement, just anything that gives you a sense of feeling that is reinforced by the science. You just kind of want to connect the two. So it really does become like a back and forth between the art and the science.
11: One thing we haven't talked about yet, are these pictures real? How do you explain the difference between data and interpretation? Because these amazing images are a combination of the two, and that doesn't make them fake.
9: Right. Emily, I think what you're saying is if you could go out and look at the Carina Nebula or the Pillars of Creation, they wouldn't look like that because our eyes can't see that way. But everything in them is still real. And how do you explain that to people who don't maybe know all of the science behind what they're seeing in the image?
8: Right. There's this interesting interplay with science communication and how images get presented when there are news stories about astronomy. And a lot of times there are scientific illustrations that get used or artist concepts, which are beautiful and colorful and look like something we would expect. And a lot of times I have to clarify that it's based on things we know about that exoplanet or that star collision, but we can't directly see the exoplanet or the star collision. And so we're imagining what we think it might look like. And sometimes those illustrations get somewhat conflated with the space images that we're talking about, the things that come from Hubble and JWST, because they're colorful and beautiful. And then when people hear, oh, well, that's not the colors that you would really see, they get disappointed or they'll say, oh, you mean it's fake. The question I get so often is, are these images real? And I take that to mean, is that what our eyes would see? And the short answer is no, but this is better than what our eyes would see. The telescope can gather more light, the camera can collect it over time and get a brighter, better image. And the colors, there was something you said earlier about the difference between what you see when you look at an eyepiece and how these images appear. And the answer I'd like to give is, this isn't what your eye would see, but it's all real light. We're not making anything up. We're taking this data, this information, this light that the telescope has gathered for us, that the camera has collected for us, and we're visualizing it. We're giving it color so that we can see more about it. And so the colors are not what our eyes would see, but the information, the data, the light is all real. And we're not making anything up. We're just enhancing what's already there. And so we might make the hydrogen red and the oxygen green to help us see where are those within the nebula? How did the star blow up? Where are the temperatures different? And again, it's not what your eye would see, but it's better.
9: So, you know, our discussion so far has been about what we can and can't see. But, you know, there's a whole population of people who want access to the information that's in these images, but who maybe can't see at all or who see, you know, their vision is limited. So how do we make those images then more accessible to people with varying ways of perceiving and understanding the world?
11: One of the ways images are interpreted for folks is through the use of alternative text, sometimes called alt text. I'm sure you've seen this somewhere on social media at some point. And this is simply a description that's entered by a cited person or the person who's posted that image that describes what is depicted in that particular image.
9: An example of one of these alt texts is this description of the Carina Nebula. An undulating, translucent, star-forming region in the Carina Nebula is shown in this web image, hued in ambers and blues. Foreground stars with diffraction spikes can be seen, as can a speckling of background points of light through the cloudy nebula. So, lots of great adjectives in there, not just sort of things, but also adjectives. If any of you watched the most recent season of Stranger Things, you'll have noticed those incredible closed captioning with all of the weird choices of adjectives that were so incredibly specific and descriptive that it was like the best closed captioning you'd ever seen. And so you watched it with closed captioning, even if you didn't need it, right? That's how I feel about this description. description is that it has so many great adjectives to describe what you're seeing, and words like, you know, instead of just an assortment of background points of light, it's a speckling of background points of light, right? Very specific about how those things are sort of arranged in, you know, a very subjective choice of adjective that it just seems so incredibly correct for that image. The amount of time and skill that goes into these descriptions just kind of must be great.
11: Well, and what I also really appreciate about the alt text that you just read, Matt, is that alt text was written by the Space Telescope Science Institute. What I think is really awesome about what they're doing in writing these alt texts is that they're reviewed by astronomers. But I also think that that level of interpretation that uses those, you know, those adjectives that are a little bit more emotive is really, really valuable. And we spoke to a few people at the Space Telescope Science Institute who are working hard at making alt text better, starting with Tim Rue.
12: Hi, my name is Tim Rue. I am a principal informal education specialist at the Space Telescope Science Institute in Baltimore, Maryland, in the Office of Public Outreach, and I've been able to lead a lot of the accessibility work that we've been doing over the past few years.
9: So one of the reasons why alt text is so important is that a lot of people actually rely on screen readers in order to navigate the digital world. And as their device would come across an image, if it doesn't have alt text, then there's no way for that image to be described by the screen reader.
12: So much of the work that we do is visual oriented. We create these wonderful pictures. We've been creating them for over 30 years for Hubble. Those images that people are able to see and look at the wonders of space, things that they can't see with their naked eye. And this past year, the James Webb Space Telescope has launched. We've been getting the first images, and it has been absolutely mind-blowing. We really wanted to open that up and bring it to everyone out there. People who might be blind, people who might be visually impaired, people who might be getting just a little bit of a glimpse of it and really want to know everything that's going on. And the big thing that we've been doing to do that is creating text alternatives to those images. That's included alt text. So if you're browsing a web page and you're using a screen reader, it can pull up some text and read through what's going in that image. If you're in social media, I know a few of them have ways that you can either have a screen reader read that text or you can open it up and read through it.
9: And you might think that a short description is best for this type of technology. But in fact, you know, when you're dealing with these very beautiful and very detailed images that have a lot of information, you actually want something a little more descriptive and something that really captures that beauty.
12: We've also been creating something we call extended descriptions. These are text descriptions that are on the website. Those go even longer. They also have a lot of narrative structure in them. It's a way to really dive in depth in some of those really complicated pieces and look at all the details involved.
9: So if you remember that short description of the Carina Nebula that I read earlier, here's the long version of that. The image is divided horizontally by an undulating line between a cloudscape forming a nebula along the bottom portion and a comparatively clear upper portion. Speckled across both portions is a star field, showing innumerable stars of many sizes. The smallest of these are small, distant, and faint points of light. The largest of these appear larger, closer, brighter, and more fully resolved with 8-point diffraction spikes. The upper portion of the image is bluish and has wispy translucent cloud-like streaks rising from the nebula below. The orangish cloudy formation in the bottom half varies in density and ranges from translucent to opaque. The stars vary in color, the majority of which have blue or orange hue. The cloud-like structure of the nebula contains ridges, peaks, and valleys, an appearance very similar to a mountain range. Three long diffraction spikes from the top right edge of the image suggest the presence of a large star just out of view.
8: That's just beautiful, you know?
13: I really try to make sure that I am narrating in the same way that you might listen to an audiobook. You're building a mental scene. You're watching the characters interact.
11: There's a whole team of people responsible for writing these descriptions at the Space Telescope Science Institute. One of the writers on the team is Claire Bloom.
13: You're having descriptions of what color their hair might be or the jacket they're wearing, or, you know, it's mentioned that a skirt is dragging along the ground. All of that is very visceral. It's something that people can tune into from various senses. It doesn't require vision. And so as a result, I made sure to pack these descriptions with detail.
11: I mean, I would love to look at an image and hear that interpretation of what is in the image. Now, I recognize that that is a privilege to be able to do see and hear and interpret both kinds of ways of experiencing that image. But that's better than there's a bunch of stars and some cloudy bits and it's blue and stuff. I mean, that's more evocative. That's more interesting. It's more engaging. And I think that these images are here to inspire people and they're here to make people excited about what's out there.
9: One way that Tim and the teams at the Space Telescope Science Institute have made sure that these alt text descriptions are actually, you know, helping the people that they're, you know, intended to help is by consulting with outside groups and including them in the process in terms of determining what works and what doesn't work. If you're blind or visually impaired, what are the best practices of how to describe an image for that community?
12: So one of the really big important pieces to what we've been doing has been working with other folks, particularly people who rely on alt text themselves, people who are blind or visually impaired. So we were able to work with an outside group. We were able to give them some sample text. We wrote some for previous images, got some feedback from them. We did some live workshops. We did some back and forth over email. And we were able to find a little bit more about what works and what doesn't.
8: Right. Accessibility work needs to be done with people, not for people. You need to co-design, co-create, go back and forth. You don't want to just assume that you know what people will need and present it to them on a platter. You want to work with people to find out what is most helpful. In a lot of ways, when you write the alt text, you are doing a kind of image processing because you are choosing a focus. You're drawing the attention to a few specific elements of that image, and you're choosing what to highlight. So alt text is, in many ways, a kind of image processing.
9: And just like we talked about how there's artistry involved in the image processing, I think there's a little bit of, shall we say, poetry involved in a good alt text description.
8: Absolutely. There's been a push in the whole astronomy community in the last few years, couple of decades, where we're really trying to be more inclusive and to find ways to translate this data, these images, these things that we love, that we study, that we observe. We've really been trying to find ways to translate that into more different channels so that more people can appreciate them. And that serves the purpose of helping blind and low vision folks, but it also helps sighted folks and anyone else who benefits from having additional channels to take in the information, a different additional ways to interpret it. When I read the alt text, I notice things in that image that I didn't see just looking at it.
9: Mm-hmm. Well, and as you both noted before, these best practices for accessibility actually benefit everyone, right? They're not just for the benefit of one group, the group that actually needs them, but they benefit everyone because they make the images more understandable. And that's true of other types of accessibility best practices as well. Tim pointed that out for us.
12: There's this concept in the world of accessibility called universal design, which is the idea that you're trying to make something that is useful for everyone. The classic example of that are the automatic doors when you go into the grocery store. Not only is it useful for somebody who might need to use a wheelchair, it's useful if you're pushing a cart or a stroller. The curb cuts as you're walking along a sidewalk onto the street are the same sort of thing. It makes it so much easier for everybody to get up and down. This alt text can be useful for everybody, and they draw new pieces in. So yeah, we're trying to do what we can to make these content, these images, these wonderful pieces, which really are kind of foreign. Most people aren't looking at nebulas every day the way we are, but trying to make that available to everybody.
13: I would just like to add that it is extremely, extremely easy to start writing alternative text. Simply start writing. Simply describe what you see. Try to take a little more time, a little more space. Give yourself that mental energy to be able to do this. And you'll get better as you keep doing it.
12: On behalf of the folks who really need this, bad alt text is so much better than no alt text. So if you are posting something to Instagram or Twitter or whatever, write up something for that picture and just post it.
11: In addition to the push towards making images more accessible to people who are online and experiencing the digital world, the Space Telescope Science Institute has also been working on making pieces that they're calling tactiles that make these kinds of images more touchable in a very physical way, rather than just being a digital experience.
9: This is one thing that kind of blows my mind, because in some of our previous galleries, we've included tactiles. Like when we had a temporary exhibition up about the moon from the Lunar Reconnaissance Orbiter camera, we had these craters, these, you know, reproductions at miniature scale of craters on the moon, like Copernicus crater, that, you know, people could touch and get a sense of the contours of the craters and how smooth is a young crater versus an old crater. And, you know, that I can really wrap my brain around, like making a tactile of a physical object that has that kind of solid structure to it. But when we start talking about things that are more nebulous, like literally, like a nebula, how do you make a tactile of a nebula? That kind of just blows my mind. Like, you know, I've used that twice now, blow my mind. But yes, it blows my mind.
8: Well, and that's a thing. You know, a few years ago, I saw that the Hubble team had created 3D prints of galaxies and nebulae that Hubble has taken pictures of. So they took this two-dimensional image, they used that data to figure out the shape of the real object, and they created a 3D print so you could make your own sculpture of the Sombrero Galaxy, and you can feel that it's pancake-shaped and it's got a blob in the middle and it's kind of fuzzy around the edges. So I love that the field is using more senses. Obviously, astronomy is visual. Language and description and text are another way to understand it. Smell, until we get smell-o-vision, smell and taste are going to be kind of difficult, but Touch is this sense that we haven't tapped into as much. And yeah, like you said, translating a physical feature like a crater into a smaller version of a 3D sculpture, that's not so hard. You're still using roughly the same medium. Translating an image into touch is fascinating. Do you make the brightest parts the tallest? So then, you know, stars will be little bumps in a field that's flat. You know, there's different choices you can make in how you translate that image, the bright and dark places, into a sort of mountainscape or landscape that you can explore with your hands.
11: But, you know, we can also talk about sonification of things, right? Like, we have alt text, and screen readers are going to create that into an audio sound for people so that they can hear that being read out. We also want to talk about some of the really cool things that can be turned into sounds.
9: And it's not just having them read by the screen reader, right? It's actually turning them into sound like music, right?
8: Right. You can, sound has so many dimensions. There's pitch and tone, which is sort of the analogy to color for light. So you can change the pitch to indicate maybe brightness or maybe position on the image, high or low. You can use volume, maybe make it louder if it's brighter, make it quieter if it's fainter. And you can sweep across the image, maybe left to right. There's so many different ways you can translate things into sound, but you have volume, pitch, rhythm. You have all these different modalities in sound.
9: So since we are an audio podcast, after all, we couldn't resist leaving you with this moment of space. This is the sonification of the cosmic cliffs of the Carina Nebula.

0: Airspace is from the Smithsonian's National Air and Space Museum. It's produced by Katie Moyer and Jennifer Weingart, mixed by Tarek Fuda. Additional help from Amy Stamm and Sophia Soto Sugar. The sonifications in this episode were created for NASA's Universe of Learning by the Chandra X-ray Center and the Space Telescope Science Institute. Airspace is presented by Olay and distributed by PRX. If any of those Y2Kers out there,
1: woot, woot.
0: I mean, I don't know what generation to call that. Elder millennials?
1: Geriatric millennials. Come on, call us what we are.
0: Oregon Trail generation.
1: We all died of dysentery.
2: 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To tape. To tape. To tape. To tape. To tape. To tape. To tape. To tape.
1: We all died of dysentery.
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3: 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PRX Remix. 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

0: not over the next 100 years, but over the next 10 or 20.
1: One of the unique ways that we could start to change the rate of global warming in our lifetime is actually to target what are called short-lived climate pollutants. My name is Desiree Plata, and I'm an associate professor in the Department of Civil and Environmental Engineering at MIT and the director of the MIT Methane Network. Our goal is to reduce methane emissions in our lifetimes, ideally over the next decade.
0: Methane is the most important of these short-lived climate pollutants. It only lasts around 12 years in the atmosphere, but in that time, it traps much more heat than CO2. So today, Professor Plata is here to tell us, how do we tackle methane? Oh, and she's bringing a special guest.
1: So I welcomed a baby to my family just a few short months ago. So she's joining us for our call today.
0: You'll hear baby Plata chime in once or twice in this episode. Okay? Okay, let's jump in.
1: So in the room that we're sitting in, for every million molecules in the air in front of us, 420 of them are CO2, and only two of them are methane.
0: Wait, just two of every million molecules?
1: Yeah, that's right. And the accurate number is 1.91 parts per million methane in the atmosphere.
0: 1.91 parts per million is actually a relatively big number for methane.
1: In the last 150 years or so, we've seen unprecedented rates of increase in methane. If you look at pre-industrial methane levels by looking at gas bubbles that are trapped in ice, they were around 0.76 parts per million in the atmosphere. So it's more than doubled, actually, since pre-industrial times.
0: Compare that with CO2, which is up about 50% from its levels in the 1700s. And the thing is, CO2 can last hundreds of years. So we've had a lot of time to raise its levels that much. Like when people shoveled coal into the furnaces in the Titanic, that coal released CO2 that's still in the atmosphere today. But remember, methane only lasts about 12 years in the atmosphere. So most of the methane up there, whether it's natural or man-made, was emitted just since the creation of Instagram. So where's it all coming from?
1: Methane kind of comes from everywhere, actually. Anywhere where you've got the accumulation of organic matter and you're kind of running out of oxygen, you can start to generate methane.
0: You know how we breathe in oxygen and breathe out CO2? Well, there are certain microorganisms, scientists call them methanogens, that live in places with very little oxygen. So they evolved to take in CO2 and put out methane. They live in places like wetlands and in the bottoms of lakes.
1: Methane also forms in the guts of what are called enteric fermenting animals. So these are animals like cows and sheep, and part of their digestion process actually leads to the generation of methane through the microorganisms or bacteria that live inside their stomachs.
0: There's also methane deep underground.
1: You can imagine a long time ago, animals or plants dying, getting buried deep below the Earth's surface. So you kind of cook and crack and crush all of the organic compounds, and they react to form things like fossil fuels. So coal, oil, and natural gas. If you're sitting in the United States right now and listening to this podcast, the chances that your home is heated by natural gas are pretty good. And at least 98% of the natural gas coming out of your pipeline is methane.
0: And that's why some folks refer to natural gas as methane gas. Now, when you burn that gas for heat or electricity, the methane reacts with oxygen and produces CO2. But if it escapes before we burn it, say from a leaky gas pipeline, that methane does go right into the atmosphere. And since methane gas is often found along with other fossil fuels, it's common for some methane to be released during coal mining and oil extraction and processing.
1: So typically, methane emissions are categorized as anthropogenic and natural. And the anthropogenic means that it's human-derived, and natural is kind of this implication that it's from wetlands or lakes or those types of sources. But the reality is that humans are changing the Earth system so much, even the natural sources have been augmented.
0: Humans create a lot of low oxygen environments that methanogens love. Like, there are over 400 million

0: acres of rice fields around the world. And many of those are flooded, creating, in effect, little lakes where methanogens thrive. And to deal with our garbage, we've built thousands of landfills to lock our waste under mountains of soil. Again, ideal conditions for the microbes that make methane. And while it's natural for cows to burp methane, it's humans that are raising 1.5 billion of them around the world. Clearing and draining wetlands can also release a lot of their methane all at once. And even more methane is locked in frozen soil in the Arctic, which is starting to thaw as the world gets warmer.
1: There's major concern that if we don't start to control the rate of climate change in the next couple of decades, that those types of processes could be accelerated. In other words, our bad behavior is going to come back to bite us to make things even worse, even faster.
0: While methane comes from a lot of different places, there are some especially big targets to start reducing emissions.
1: People want to target what we call the low-hanging fruit. So methane emissions from the natural gas distribution system and extraction system. So things that are in a pipe and might feasibly be easy to stop because of that. Some of the other proposals include things like lowering water levels in rice paddies to reduce the formation of methane, having a better capture rate for methane that's coming from landfills, and feeding food additives to cows to get their gut microorganisms to produce less methane to start with.
0: Okay, any one of those could be its own episode with its own benefits and challenges. But the one thing they have in common is that we could use some better data to help us identify the biggest methane hotspots.
1: Methane just hasn't had the historic attention of the scientific community that it really needs to get accurate assessments. I mean, it takes an army to measure methane emissions accurately.
0: Yeah, we know how much methane is in the atmosphere. It's actually not hard to know this. Since it mixes freely in the atmosphere with the other molecules, scientists can take air samples from around the world and pretty easily measure the concentration of methane. But to find a single source of methane emissions, say a gas pipeline leak, well, that takes a totally different kind of effort.
1: It's scientists who are going out to lakes, measuring bubbles coming up from the bottoms of lakes, being out in wetlands, measuring both in the wetland and above the wetland to see how methane is being emitted. It's going to dairy barns with handheld sensors. There's been a huge push over the last decade, I would say, to get satellites into the sky so we can start to look from outer space down to see how much methane is there and where that methane might be coming from. And those satellites provide an integrated picture of what's happening over large geographic regions.
0: And the world is taking methane emissions more seriously. 2021 saw the creation of an international agreement called the Global Methane Pledge, which around 150 countries have signed on to so far.
1: And the goals of the Global Methane Pledge are to cut methane emissions by 30 to 45% by 2030. If we could cut methane emissions by 45% by 2030, we would save a half a degree of global warming by 2100. It's a really big deal to be able to do that.
0: Many of these countries are following through on this pledge with concrete plans. In the U.S., for instance, it recently became law as part of the 2022 Inflation Reduction Act that large natural gas facilities and other facilities will have to pay a fee for every ton of methane that they leak into the air. And if those companies capture the methane before it enters the atmosphere, there's actually something very practical that they could do with it. They could burn it and turn it into CO2. That's what happens with the methane gas that we burn for heat.
1: So burning it or converting it into CO2 in some way is a brilliant solution and a pretty tractable technology if you have highly concentrated methane like you do at landfills and like you do in the oil and gas industry.
0: Some landfills have even started selling energy this way. Burning the methane that they produce is pretty much the same as burning natural gas in a power plant. Now, you might be thinking, wait, what? CO2 is a greenhouse gas. Aren't we supposed to be keeping greenhouse gases out of the atmosphere? Well, yeah, it's true. But if your choice is between a molecule of CO2 and a molecule of methane, Professor Plata argues that you'd much rather have the CO2.
1: You can take half of the atmosphere's methane and convert it to CO2, and the CO2 levels go from 420 parts per million to 421 parts per million. It's a minuscule contribution to CO2 in the atmosphere, but you would save close to 15% of the heating that we'll experience in the next 100 years, if you can pull that off. Dealing with methane emissions is an enormous challenge. It's hard to find methane. It's hard to fix leaks. It's hard to abate methane from dilute sources like wetlands and dairy cows and things of that nature. But that doesn't mean it's not worthwhile. Methane is uniquely positioned to change the rate of climate forcing in our lifetimes. It's the only greenhouse gas that you can abate and see a near-term effect before this baby graduates from college.
0: That's the end of our episode today, but you can find lots more TIO Climate at tioclimate.org. TIO Climate is produced by the MIT Environmental Solutions Initiative at the Massachusetts Institute of Technology. David Leshansky is our editor and producer. Aaron Kroll is our scriptwriter and associate producer and did our artwork. Michelle Harris is our fact checker. Alana Hirschfeld was our production assistant. Sylvia Scharf is our climate education specialist. The music is by Blue Dot Sessions, and I'm your host and producer, Laura Hesse Fisher. Thanks so much to Professor Desiree Plata for joining us again, and thank you for listening.
2: One morning I heard the people on the news talking about a football game that they called the Super Bowl that had been played the day before. I called my friend Julian and asked him if he'd watched it, and he said he had. When I asked him what happened, I was not surprised to hear him say that he fell asleep. This is good. What else is television for? I'm Robert Skoglund in Tents Harbor, Maine.
3: This is Bird Note. Ornithologist and poet J. Drew Lanham often writes about his experience as a black man in the outdoors, both the joy of being in nature and the racism he faces in the field. Sometimes that's led him to bird in places that others might overlook. And one time, looking for sparrows inspired a poem celebrating these little brown birds.
4: Sparrow envy. Were I the sparrow, brown-backed, skittish, and small, I would find haven in thorniest thickets, search far and wide for fields lain fallow, treasure the unkempt, worship the unmown, covet the weed-strewn row. I would slink between sedges, chip unseen from brambles, skulk deep within hedges, and desire the ditches grown wild. I would find great joy in the mist-sodden morning, sing humble pleas from the highest weeds, and plead for the gray days to stay.
3: 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I'm Mark Bramhill.
5: Twilight taught me that anyone can find love, even if you love a 100-plus-year-old vampire. Okay. I know it's not realistic, but I'm 17 and I've never been kissed or had a boyfriend. It also doesn't help that when I talk to my family about love, I open a Pandora's box full of advice from angry black women. Angriest of them all is my grandma.
6: No, I don't care about no love and relationships.
5: She thinks that being in a relationship is risky. And so that's why most of the women in our life are single.
7: Why do you think that's the way it is?
6: Because a lot of them been hurt.
5: My grandmother tells me not to chase after boys and that they'll treat you like, you know. but I don't want to end up alone, like the women around me. I want someone to tell me the specific steps for how to find love and maintain a long-term relationship. I decided to ask my mom first, since she's different from the other unmarried women in my life. That's the sound of my mother signing, by the way, because she's deaf. Even after my father left 13 years ago, and despite the fact that other women and kids complicated the picture, she remains positive about love. Her main advice is to get to know someone before you decide to get involved. That's exactly what my Uncle Damon did with his wife. They dated 7 years before getting married.
8: Come on, Damon, you're holding her up. You're wasting tape. When did you know that you were in love?
9: I thought about her every day and didn't want to be away from her.
5: Damon is one of the few people I know who's in a relationship, let alone married.
8: What advice would you give me for how to fall in love?
9: I don't think there's no advice for that. Love is a tricky thing.
5: Since a couple didn't have answers, I decided to talk to someone who makes people fall in love for a living. A real-life Cupid.
10: When we make a match, we tend to tell our clients on the first date, you know, don't talk about religion, don't talk about politics or money or stuff like that.
5: Shayna Davies is a matchmaker for Master Matchmakers, which has its own show on VH1 called Tough Love. Since she's good at making matches, I asked her what advice she could give me.
10: You know, you're still learning. You don't want to say, this is it, I'm done, whether it's good or whether it's really, really bad. And in that, you can find somebody that will help you explore, you know, being you and growing up and growing into relationship.
5: Hold up. No one is telling me how to get to the relationship. They're just telling me what it will be like when I get to the goal. But I don't even know how the game's played. I'm not sure if I will ever find love, because when reporting this story, love seems hard. It's everything that your sex ed teachers fail to teach you. They say, oh, you should have sex with somebody you love. But what does that mean? I love dolphins. It doesn't mean that I'm going to go out and have sex with them. So I didn't get the answers that I wanted. But I did learn some helpful lessons while talking to people. Lesson number one, you can't compare your own relationship to someone else's. Even though my grandma gave up on love, that doesn't mean that I have to. Lesson number two, compromise can help you stay together through hard times. In my mother's case, compromise was accepting at the time the fact that my father had other children while they were together. And lesson number three, Twilight and other movies are just fantasy. Attractive vampires and werewolves chasing after you is a nice thought, but keep it in your dreams, children. You have to wake up in order to find love.
11: Jaya Montague. She produced that story with Yoe Shaw for Philly Youth Radio. Blue holes are ancient, flooded caves. To date, over 1,000 blue holes have been discovered both inland and in shallow waters from Australia to Egypt to Belize. These water-filled cylinders, like sinkholes, are portals to vast caverns, forests of stalactites and stalagmites, hundreds of feet of sheer drop leading to winding tunnels that can branch out for miles. In the Bahamas, Dean's Blue Hole dropped 663 feet. In Belize, the Great Blue Hole's 1,000-foot diameter is guarded by a thin ring of coral called Lighthouse Reef. Sites around the world serve as both a playground for professional divers and a sheltered preserve for scientists. Inland blue holes host troves of fossils and bacteria that are preserved in stratified water. Rain serves as a buffer between oxygen on the surface and the dense salt water below that preserves both fossils and organic life. Navigating their way through red clouds of poisonous hydrogen sulfide, divers have discovered the bones of ancient terrestrial crocodiles, transparent shrimp, and the tide marks of bygone ice ages. Ultimately, studying life in an oxygen-free zone means a better understanding of early Earth, of distant planets, of life we've yet to discover. For KMUW, I'm Andrew Bales.

0: While the U.S. government has retreated from renewable energy under President Trump, the global transition away from fossil fuels continues. The International Energy Agency predicts renewable capacity will more than double by 2030, led mostly by solar energy. In Brazil, some 30,000 solar panels are being installed on a small archipelago that is one of the country's most famous tourist destinations. The aim is to make the area almost completely carbon-free by next year, part of a wider effort across the country to shift to solar. Gisela Regatao reports.
1: Fernando de Noronha's main island is tiny, 7 square miles, and isolated, 220 miles off the northeast coast of Brazil. A UNESCO World Heritage Site, the island has lush vegetation, huge volcanic rocks, and a blue ocean that is home to dolphins, sharks, turtles, and all sorts of fish. Noronha has around 3,000 residents, and a record of 139,000 tourists visited the archipelago last year, 5% above the limit set by the government. Until now, its electrical grid was powered by a diesel-fueled thermal plant. For many residents here, the shift to solar is a no-brainer.
2: Poluição vai ser menor aqui na ilha.
1: It will reduce pollution on the island. Diesel is very polluting, says Felipe Silva, a server at a beach shack. The new solar power plant in Noronha occupies 53 acres right in front of the airport. It will generate 22 megawatts of electricity, almost 4 times the current consumption. Many residents wanted solar panels to be installed on their roofs to avoid clearing any forests on the island. But Leonardo Moura, operational superintendent of Neo Energia, the company that distributes electricity here, says they couldn't do that. They needed the plant to be equipped with a battery system that stores energy to serve the island at night. He says the project was approved by the Ministry of Energy and followed all environmental regulations. Our goal was to have the least possible impact. The solar panels will occupy 1.5% of Noronha's territory, he says. Moura says that starting next year, the diesel plant will just serve as a backup during rainy days, for example. For more than 11 months a year, the island will be 100% carbon-free, he says. The new plant costs $70 million and is being built in partnership with the federal and state governments. Customers won't pay higher fees, Moura says. More than 40% of Brazil's electricity comes from hydropower. But solar is growing and is already second with 25%. Solar panels are also being installed in remote regions of the Amazon as part of a federal program. Almost 1 million people in that region don't have access to electricity. John Werdig, energy transition manager at the nonprofit Arayara, believes solar power makes sense for Noronha. But he says the archipelago also needs to improve energy efficiency. Many public buildings are old, and newer, fancier hotels need more electricity. There are hotels with one jacuzzi per room. That's a crazy idea for an island that has the most beautiful ocean in the world, he says. In addition to the transition to solar, a ban on combustion vehicles was supposed to take effect in Noronha last year. That's on hold until 2030. In Fernando de Noronha, Brazil, I'm Gisele Regatao for Marketplace.

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10: At a Menlo Park Starbucks down the road from all the big venture capital firms, John Wong hosts a meetup for the AI agent curious.
11: Welcome, join us.
12: Hello.
11: Hey, grab a chair.
10: Wong is a tech industry veteran who runs his own startup investment network, and he spent the last few months trying to automate as much busy work as he can.
11: So I have right now 8 bots running. So for example, in the morning at 6 a.m., it goes to Reddit, looks at the top threads and the topics I'm interested in. And I told it, by 7 a.m., in my inbox, I want a report on the top news items I'm interested in.
10: Wong used to pay for a human assistant in the Philippines. Now, he just pays for tokens. That's how AI usage is measured. A crowd of about a dozen showed up on this Wednesday night in March. Entrepreneurs, big tech workers, and hobbyist tinkerers. Kevin State runs sales strategy for an AI startup.
13: If I adopt this now, I probably have a 3 to 4 month runway before everyone else catches up. And so I want to be ahead of the curve to be more efficient.
10: A sense that you're falling behind if you're not 10xing productivity even while you sleep has taken over the industry, says Nikunj Kothari, a venture capital investor in San Francisco.
14: Everybody has this feeling of like, hey, time is the only thing that matters. And in that given unit of time, which we don't get back, how can I have AI do a lot more for me than the next person?
10: He calls it token anxiety, people keeping tabs on their agents during parties, at bars, even at the park. Kothari himself is running agents for email, market research, and data analysis. He's replaced his evening Netflix time with Claude Code, dreaming up new tasks to automate just for fun.
14: I have 2 young kids at home and I felt guilty because I'd be like, oh, go to bed quickly so I can get back to my computer.
10: There is a sense of genuine excitement, but also fear, according to Eric Weber, who spent years leading data and AI teams, most recently at Grammarly.
12: The changes happen so quickly that I think it's disorienting for people because we're not used to job families getting disrupted in 2 or 3 months.
10: AI is automating the very skills that tech workers spent their entire careers developing. Weber says the industry is in a collective identity crisis.
12: But I think what is causing a lot of stress for people is that doing more doesn't necessarily create more leverage or impact, right? You're just doing more stuff. And so we don't spend a lot of time on the question, like, what should you actually be doing?
10: To answer that question, Weber decided he needed to do less. He still uses agents, but about a month ago, he stepped back from his full-time executive role to spend more time thinking, writing, and talking to people.
8: That's Marketplace's Megan McCarty-Carino. I'm Stephanie Hughes, and that's Marketplace Tech. This is APM.
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5: From the New York Times, I'm Natalie Kitroev. This is The Daily. President Trump is preparing to make a crucial trip to China this week to meet with Chinese President Xi Jinping. A key question hanging over that meeting is artificial intelligence and whether the global race in AI may be spinning out of control. Today, my colleague Vivian Wong explains how China's approaching artificial intelligence differently from the United States and what that means about who's winning the global competition for AI dominance. It's Monday, May 11th. Vivian, we've come to you because you've been reporting on China for 6 years. Is that right?
4: Yes.
5: Okay. And your beat has essentially been AI of late. And I think there is one main question that everyone is asking when it comes to the global AI race. And that is China beating us?
4: I think that's a really hard question to answer because China and the United States are actually running very different races with different goals and different metrics of success. And I think China is very confident that along its chosen path, it is doing very well.
5: Okay, so what is that chosen path? Talk to me about that.
4: From the beginning, China's strategy when it comes to AI has been putting it in pizzas. And I think China is very confident that along its chosen path, it is doing very well.
5: Okay, so what is that chosen path? Talk to me about that.
4: From the beginning, China's strategy when it comes to AI has been putting it in people's hands, putting it in factories, putting it everywhere.

0: that AI is building towards this super powerful, superhuman intelligence. Whereas China and Chinese policymakers have always kind of talked about AI as this way towards making the economy run better. So if you just walk around on the street in China, you are going to encounter different manifestations of AI everywhere. There are driverless cars in a ton of Chinese cities. There are robots everywhere, from restaurants to just patrolling the streets to definitely, of course, in factories. And people have found ways to use it in places that we might never have imagined. I recently talked to a few different parents who have thought of really creative ways to use AI in their children's educations.
1: I like myself.
0: One mom had bought this AI contraption that was basically a translation mask that she would wear to help her kids practice speaking English.
2: A translation mask.
0: Yeah, it really looks like the mask that Bane wears in the Batman movies.
1: Mommy, hold your neck.
0: And the way it works is that she would speak into it in Chinese, and then what would come out was a version of her voice, but speaking English.
3: I like you.
1: Mommy, I love you too.
2: Wow.
0: And so she would just wear it around the house to talk to her kids.
3: What are you eating?
1: I'm eating pomegranate.
3: Is it tasty?
1: Yes, it's delicious.
0: I think that what's been really striking to me about observing just the way that people in China are talking about and thinking about AI is people are really excited about it. You know, in America, when people talk about AI, there's this whole doomer conversation. A lot of people are really nervous about it, you know, either taking their job or taking over the entire world.
2: Right.
0: And that conversation is just a lot quieter in China. China is really focused on how AI can be useful to them now. And that comes in part because China has a lot of really deep structural issues that without AI, I think they really don't have a way to solve. So, for example, the population and the workforce are aging really quickly. And how do you solve that if young people don't want to have children? Well, maybe using AI to make your factories more efficient. Another problem is huge inequities between access to healthcare in rural and urban areas. If you don't have enough doctors, how do you solve that? Maybe AI doctors are the answer. And the Chinese government historically has always been quite optimistic about technology. And so I think they see AI as basically the latest iteration of some kind of technology that is going to help them on this global ascent and is going to solve these problems that they have.
2: Got it. So when does that relationship between the Chinese government and AI actually begin? What's that story?
0: So a key moment is in 2014. It was early in Xi Jinping's tenure as leader of China. And he basically says, I want China to be on top of that. I want China to be the number one maker of intelligent robots. And I also want us to dominate all sorts of other technologies that are going to be the future. And this turns into a plan in 2017 that is called China's New Generation AI Development Plan, which is their first national-level roadmap of what they are going to do with AI. And it sets out a goal that says they want China to be a leading AI power by 2030. And it also says that the way it's going to get there is through real-world applications. So after this national plan comes out, then you have the provincial and local governments sort of falling over themselves to show how they are complying. So they start building industrial parks to attract top companies. They start giving tax breaks and sort of free or cheap rent to these companies. And they start giving them money to attract the top talent. So for a few years, China really feels like it has the lead in AI.
4: Police in Beijing have been wearing these glasses that can recognize faces linked to the government's national database.
0: And this was, of course, also really useful for China's surveillance apparatus.
5: We're trying to transform our economic model from made in China

0: to create it in China.
1: But then in 2022, ChatGPT comes on the scene. And that really caught Chinese policymakers and Chinese tech companies off guard.
2: It caught everybody off guard.
1: Yeah, exactly. And it kind of scares the Chinese government because generative AI, you know, it's this thing that is looking at all of the information on the internet. It's coming up with answers that are sort of unpredictable. And the Chinese government becomes really nervous that this is going to be a threat to their information controls, their censorship regime. You know, they don't want Chinese people plugging questions about politically sensitive events into a chatbot and getting answers that they don't want the people to be getting.
2: Hmm. So they're looking at this as a potential threat to their political model.
1: Exactly. And ChatGPT is banned in China. The Chinese government starts putting out new regulations also on Chinese AI companies that might be working on generative AI. For example, they quickly roll out a rule that says if any Chinese AI company is building a model that can, quote unquote, mobilize society, it has to first pass a series of checks and clearances with the Chinese government before it can be released to the public.
2: Hmm. What are those checks and clearances?
1: So basically, you have to do safety testing. But I think when we think about safety testing in the West, right, it's making sure that the chatbot is not feeding its users answers that might push them to self-harm or, you know, feeding hate speech. In China, there is that element. But there is also the element of making sure that it doesn't provide answers about politically sensitive questions like the June 4th massacre in Tiananmen Square, or about China's top leaders that the government might not want Chinese people asking. And then in early 2025, along comes DeepSeek.
2: Right.
3: Let's talk about DeepSeek because it is mind-blowing and it is shaking this entire industry to its core. The emergence of DeepSeek.
1: So DeepSeek was the chatbot created by a Chinese startup that really no one had heard of before last year. And it performed basically just as well as leading models in the United States.
4: DeepSeek says that their AI model only cost $5.6 million. Now, we don't know.
1: And it was this wake-up call and this sign to everybody around the world that Chinese AI could compete with Silicon Valley. And for all of China and the Chinese government in particular, this is also a moment of huge national pride.
2: Hmm.
1: And Xi tells the entrepreneurs, go out and show your talents and serve the country. So 2025 and this year have really just been huge moments of development in China's AI scene. You've seen a ton of new models getting registered. You've seen a bunch of startups doing really well. And that's also where you've seen kind of AI get diffused so broadly into the economy in all the ways that we talked about where everyone's using it all the time.
2: Right.
1: And we see how much they're doubling down on AI just this past March when the Chinese government released its five-year plan, which is this grand economic plan for how China's economy is going to run for the next 5 years. And this plan mentions AI more than 50 times.
2: Wow.
1: So it's really clear that they are staking basically their entire economic future on dominating AI. And for Washington, that puts China on a direct collision course with U.S. tech.
2: We'll be right back.
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2: This is The Daily. I'm Natalie Kitroev. Back to my conversation with Vivian Wong about whether China or the United States is winning the global race toward AI dominance. So in the collision course that the U.S. sees China running headlong into, what are China's disadvantages? I wondered, for example, if some of the restrictions that the government still has on the development of AI, the control that it exercises over it, might hold their industry back in some meaningful ways?
1: Sure. And this is really the million-dollar question, right? And I think the answer is both yes and no. So when you look at just the models themselves, DeepSeek, for example, experts I've spoken to actually say that they don't think the restrictions are really making DeepSeek meaningfully less powerful, in the sense that, sure, there are some topics that DeepSeek cannot answer, but actually, chatbots from other countries also have red lines or sensitive areas that they can't talk about.
2: Right.
1: They just might be different. And so when it comes to actually just the core performance of the model, if you're not asking about these sort of few politically sensitive questions, experts seem to think that actually China is not meaningfully held back. Now, on the other hand, I think there is a potential issue when you look at the broader political environment and the reality that the government has shown that it's willing to crack down at any point if it feels threatened or a little bit not in control of the entire situation. And I think that creates a really uncertain business environment that could make it difficult for Chinese companies to thrive. They always have to be thinking about where are the red lines that we have to be careful not to cross. And part of the issue is that that's not always clear. We actually saw a really clear example of this just recently. So there was a really successful, hyped-up Chinese AI startup called Manus.
8: Manus went viral after it claimed to be the world's first general AI agent. The agent is able to execute complex tasks like market research, coding, and data analysis.
1: It eventually moved to Singapore, but its founders were Chinese. Its parent company was Chinese. And last year,
9: Meta closing out 2025 with an 11th-hour acquisition. The company announcing it is buying Manus.
1: Meta announced that it was going to acquire Manus for $2 billion, which was a really big deal. But pretty much immediately after this was announced, the Chinese government said that it was investigating this acquisition. And just last month,
8: China has blocked Meta's $2 billion takeover of AI startup Manus.
1: They actually announced that they were not going to let the deal go forward.
8: This comes as Beijing continues to take steps to restrict U.S. investment in developing Chinese technologies.
1: And on top of that, during all of this, during this investigation, my colleagues reported that Manus's founders, after they went back to China for a visit, were actually blocked from leaving China.
2: It's interesting because China is famous for doing all of this aggressive industrial policy making to fuel its industries at home. But it sounds like AI may just be a different beast.
1: Yeah, you really need to give scientific minds and researchers kind of the space and freedom to experiment and to kind of follow where their scientific intuitions or their research is leading them. There's a longstanding stereotype that might be a bit of an overgeneralization, but a lot of people tell me that they think it still holds true, which is that China is really good at the 1 to 10 of scientific research, which is taking some kind of scientific discovery and finding the ways to just apply it everywhere and really make it useful. But it's not as good at the 0 to 1, which is just getting to that breakthrough discovery in the first place. And I think that's where the political environment does play a little bit of a role.
2: Right. You can't force innovation from a top-down strategy. So is that the main disadvantage that China sees itself having vis-a-vis the U.S.? Are there others?
1: There are two other really major areas. So one is chips and another one is talent. So on chips, which are the powerful hardware that's necessary for training AI models, the fact is that Chinese chips are just not as powerful as American ones. So Chinese AI companies are still really reliant on chips from NVIDIA to make the best AI that they can.
2: NVIDIA,
1: an American company.
2: Right.
1: Yeah. And China has spent hundreds of billions of dollars on trying to develop domestic powerful chips, but they just haven't gotten there yet. And Chinese policymakers have talked very openly about how a shortage of talent is another problem that they have to face.
2: These are pretty significant handicaps that China has. So just to return to that question that we wrestled with in the beginning of this, is China coming out on top in the global AI race?
1: I think if the end destination of all of this AI is indeed AGI, this superhuman intelligence that is just going to run the world, then I do think American companies are closer to that. I do think Silicon Valley is closer to the cutting edge of technology. But it is important to point out that China is not that far behind. It's a few months behind by most experts' estimates. But if AGI is not the final destination, I mean, if it's not even possible, and the real way to go is to just use AI to improve our daily lives now, then I think China has the edge because it already has deployed AI so much more than the U.S. has. And it's also important to note that by putting AI everywhere in these robots, in these driverless cars, it's also generating a bunch of new data all the time that is making these Chinese models even better every single day, which helps solve one of the bigger problems in AI these days, which is kind of just running out of training data. China is just constantly generating new data for its own models. So at the end of the day, I think that the problem is AI is still so full of so many unknowns. We don't know what the future of this technology is. We don't know what exactly it means to dominate AI or what it would take to dominate AI. And so it's really impossible to say who is pursuing the right path.
2: Vivian, do you think there's a lesson for U.S. companies in China's approach to AI? Because it does seem as though the ambition of reaching toward this superhuman intelligence is so quintessentially American. It's the biggest, most innovative version of this tech possible, but it's also potentially backfiring in a sense, because it seems to be turning a lot of people against this technology very forcefully, whereas focusing on more mundane, maybe less ambitious goals may be a more popular route.
1: Yeah, I think it is a really interesting contrast with the United States, where the public hesitation or even pushback to AI is creating, in many ways, political problems for these AI companies. But in China, because people are feeling that this AI is actually tangibly improving their lives, it's making their commutes smoother, it's making their food get delivered to them faster, it's making products maybe cheaper because factories are more efficient, people really feel that this technology could be something that is good for them. And I think it's worth noting that we have started to see the conversation in China shift a little bit, especially in recent months. We have seen people start to talk a little bit more about what happens to my job if AI becomes everywhere. But I think that sentiment is still not as maybe prominent as it is in the United States. And actually, that is maybe an interesting result of the government restrictions that we talked about. So yes, on the one hand, they might make it more difficult for Chinese companies to innovate. But on the other hand, I think there's a general sense among many Chinese people that the Chinese government will keep this whole sector under control. It will make sure that AI is just not getting out of hand and leaving society totally unstable. And so that also creates a certain degree of trust in the technology.
2: Right. And I think, ironically, in the U.S., the fact that we have this more freewheeling environment when it comes to AI, there's something about that that makes people more afraid of it. And that backlash from the grassroots right now, that could end up being a problem down the line for AI development in the U.S. That could be a headwind.
1: Yeah, I think that could prove to be a real impediment to AI development in America that is probably just not going to play out in the same way in China.
2: Well, Vivian, thank you so much.
1: Thank you, Natalie.
2: Vivian Wong is a China correspondent for The New York Times.
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14: At 22 hours GMT, welcome to the newsroom from the BBC World Service with Valerie Sanderson. President Trump gives his verdict on the state of the ceasefire with Iran.
15: I would say the ceasefire is on massive life support, where the doctor walks in and says, "Sir, your loved one has approximately a 1% chance of living."
14: More than 70 MPs from the UK's governing Labour Party call on Prime Minister Keir Starmer to resign just hours after his address to the country.
16: I know I have my doubters, and I know I need to prove them wrong, and I will. On growth, defence, Europe, energy, we need a bigger response.
14: And our reporter returns home to Sudan to hear about the city of Khartoum's former occupation by paramilitary RSF forces.
17: You can be arrested, killed, raped, harassed, beaten, humiliated. So people would rather starve, not go out.
14: After this,
18: BBC News with Roisin Hasty. Iran has said its armed forces are ready to respond to any renewed aggression after President Trump said the current ceasefire was on life support. The parliamentary speaker, Mohammed Ghalibaf, said Iran was prepared for all eventualities and could spring surprises. Mr. Trump has dismissed Iran's latest peace proposals as garbage. Our North America editor, Sarah Smith, is in Washington.
19: He wants to keep open the possibility, the idea that he might resume a bombing campaign in Iran, because that's what will give him any kind of leverage if and when they ever do get to negotiating peace talks. But we seem quite far from that at the moment, because both sides are rejecting each other's proposals, with Donald Trump saying the latest missive he's had from Iran is totally unacceptable. And that, I think, is the reason why he's saying that the ceasefire is now on life support.
18: Britain's Prime Minister Keir Starmer is facing increasing calls to resign following disastrous election results across the UK last week. More than 70 members of Parliament from the governing Labour Party, including cabinet members, have publicly urged Sir Keir to go now or set out a timetable for his departure. He's vowed to fight any leadership challenge. Our political correspondent is Jack Fenwick.
20: This feels like the most significant moment of the day so far when it comes to the future for the Prime Minister, Sir Keir Starmer. We understand that the Home Secretary is among a number of cabinet ministers who have now told Sir Keir Starmer that he should set out a timetable for resignation. And I mean, as the hours go on, presumably we will learn quite where the splits within the cabinet lie on all of this, and it may well give us an indication of what will happen next.
18: South Africa's President Cyril Ramaphosa has insisted he won't resign after a court revived impeachment proceedings against him over a corruption scandal. In an address to the nation, he said he would legally challenge a report that found preliminary evidence of misconduct.
21: The complaints against me are based on hearsay allegations. No evidence, let alone sufficient evidence, has been presented to prove that I committed any violation, let alone a serious violation of the Constitution or the law, or serious misconduct as set out in the Constitution.
18: The case began when thieves stole bundles of cash stuffed into a sofa of Mr. Ramaphosa's ranch in 2020. The cruise ship at the centre of a hantavirus outbreak has left the Spanish island of Tenerife in the Canaries after the last passengers were taken off board. The MV Hondius is now heading to the Netherlands with a small crew. A Spanish passenger evacuated from the ship is the latest person to test positive. BBC News. Hospitals in a neighbourhood of Haiti's capital, Port-au-Prince, have been evacuated, and the aid group Médecins Sans Frontières has suspended operations as fighting between armed groups intensifies. MSF said it had been dealing with an influx of patients with gunshot wounds in Cité Soleil. More than 800 people had tried to seek safety. Ukraine's anti-corruption force says it's uncovered a multi-million dollar money laundering scheme with a former chief of President Zelensky's staff suspected of involvement. The man, widely reported to be Andriy Yermak, resigned after anti-corruption officials raided his home in November. Here's our global affairs reporter, Joanna Keen.
22: Ukraine has been hit by several major corruption scandals during the war with Russia. This one implicates a man who was President Zelensky's closest aide and once one of the country's most powerful men. The former chief of staff, Andriy Yermak, is reported to have received an official notice telling him that he's a suspect in a money laundering scheme. Anti-corruption officials said an organised group had laundered $10.5 million through a luxury construction project near Kyiv. Andriy Yermak has previously denied any wrongdoing.
18: Israel has reacted angrily to an agreement by European Union foreign ministers to impose new sanctions on Israeli settlers who have committed violence against Palestinians in the occupied West Bank. The office of the Israeli Prime Minister Benjamin Netanyahu said it exposed EU's moral bankruptcy. The far-right National Security Minister Itamar Ben-Gvir called the EU anti-Semitic. EU foreign ministers also agreed to sanction leading figures from the Palestinian militant group Hamas. Police in Thailand say they've arrested nine people accused of trying to sell 250 kilograms of smuggled African ivory. Officials say it's one of the biggest seizures in a decade. BBC News.
14: It's 22:06 GMT. You're listening to the newsroom on the BBC World Service with me, Valerie Sanderson. And we start with the war in Iran, where the peace process is currently at an impasse. President Trump described Iran's latest response as a stupid proposal and told reporters he still aimed for complete victory. Iran had said it wanted the release of its frozen assets and the end of a US blockade of its ports, among other demands. President Trump is still insisting that Iran never develops a nuclear weapon. In his Oval Office, surrounded by medics, Mr. Trump described the current ceasefire like a patient having a 1% chance of living.
15: Unbelievably weak, I would say. I would call it the weakest right now. After reading the piece of garbage they sent us, I didn't even finish reading it. They said, I'm not going to waste my time reading it. I would say it's one of the weakest right now. It's on life support. They understand. These are all medical people. Dr. Oz, life support is not a good thing. Do you agree?
23: Diagnostic.
15: I would say the ceasefire is on massive life support.
14: The fear of a return to open conflict in the Gulf sent oil prices up again and dashed hopes that a deal could be quickly negotiated to reopen the Strait of Hormuz. Our correspondent Paul Adams is following the story.
3: I suppose, in a way, it's been on life support ever since it came into effect. The whole point about the ceasefire was to buy time for some kind of diplomatic breakthrough. And we have seen a just constant to-ing and fro-ing of messages, intermediaries trying to bridge the gaps, proposals being sent to Tehran 4 days before the Iranian response came back. But fundamentally, none of the differences have yet been bridged. Iran says it wants an end to the war before it's willing to discuss anything to do with its nuclear program. And Donald Trump says that the plan is Iran cannot have a nuclear weapon. That's not a plan, that's an objective. He is in a bind, and you know he doesn't want anyone to think he's in a bind. He keeps saying that the plan is simple and that he's following it. But it is clear that he is very reluctant to go back to all-out fighting. Yes, we have occasional skirmishes in the Strait of Hormuz, highlighting one of the big issues that, of course, has emerged in the course of this conflict. But the idea that he would relaunch a full-scale offensive just a couple of days before going to China for a really, really important summit with President Xi, where the Iran war already looms pretty large over it. I mean, China is the largest importer of oil from Iran. This war has had an impact in China, as it has, of course, around the world. And so at least until the visit is over, I think you can safely say that the return to kinetic activity is really off the table. Whether it's even on the table after that is open to question.
14: Paul Adams. Here in the UK, the British Prime Minister Keir Starmer is under increasing pressure to quit. At the moment, more than 70 MPs from his governing Labour Party have called for him to resign or set a timetable for his departure. 81 are needed to trigger a leadership challenge. The numbers have been steadily ticking up throughout the day and include several cabinet ministers. It follows disastrous results for the Prime Minister's governing Labour Party in English local and Welsh and Scottish parliamentary elections. Just earlier today, Keir Starmer tried to persuade his party he should stay.
16: I know that people are frustrated by the state of Britain, frustrated by politics, and some people frustrated with me. I know I have my doubters, and I know I need to prove them wrong, and I will.
14: Well, our UK political correspondent Rob Watson joins us now on the newsroom. Rob, what's the latest you can tell us?
4: Well, the latest is that the drama continues to unfold, the latest drama in British politics. There seems to be chaos and division within the governing Labour Party. The headline on what's been happening is that we understand at the BBC that several senior members of the cabinet, those are the most senior ministers in the government, have told Keir Starmer that he really seriously needs to consider stepping down. But here's the kicker, and this is why I say more chaos, drama and division in British politics. There are other members of the cabinet who take the view that the last thing that the country needs is the fall of another prime minister, because if Keir Starmer goes, he'll be the sixth in 10 years. And so there are some in the Labour Party who think we should not repeat what they would see as the mistakes of the Conservatives in their 14 years in power, where they changed prime ministers five times.
14: So some are telling him to fight on.
4: They are. I mean, that is certainly Sir Keir Starmer's personal preference. His back is up against the wall. He's clearly in, how would you describe it, stubborn mode, fighting mode, determined mode. And absolutely, he does have some supporters saying, look, whatever they think about his long-term future, because there are many, many doubts about Sir Keir Starmer and whether he could ever recover from being this unpopular. There is a substantial chunk of the Labour Party that is very worried about the idea of the turn of leadership. But I have to say that as things stand, as we're speaking, Valerie, I mean, his hold on power, his hold on the leadership of the Labour Party does look very fragile, to put it mildly.
14: So, Rob, what is the process for a leadership challenge in the Labour Party?
4: So when they're actually in power, the process would be that you would need as an MP, as a candidate, you have to be, first of all, you have to be an MP. You have to have the support of 20% of fellow MPs. So that's 81 as things stand. You would also need the support of a couple of affiliates of the Labour Party. So that could include trade unions. And you would need the support of local branches. And then once you've got the candidates whittled down, the vote would go out to the Labour Party's wider membership. So that's several hundred thousand people.
5: It's late in the hours of Monday. Looks like Tuesday is going to be an extraordinary day, Rob.
4: Absolutely. And I should have said this at the start, that the next sort of focal point of this drama is when the cabinet meets. It would happen to meet tomorrow, wouldn't it? Tuesday morning. When they meet, what will happen? I mean, will it be like the time of Mrs. Thatcher in 1990, I think it was, when the cabinet told Margaret Thatcher that the game is up, you've got to go? Will it be like that? Will there be a row? Will it be resolved? Will perhaps Sir Keir Starmer and his family have reflected on the mood overnight and have seen this constant drip of his own MPs currently up at, I think, at around 70, saying that he needs to go? Will that have an effect on him, and perhaps his resolve, his determination will go? Who knows? But we are back with the kind of drama that has become so incredibly familiar, has it not, Valerie, in these last 10 years or so in British politics.
5: And Rob, who are the names in the frame to replace him and actually to become not only the leader of the Labour Party, but British Prime Minister?
4: Absolutely. The two jobs go together. So it's Angela Rayner. She's a former deputy leader. A man called Wes Streeting. He's the Secretary of State, the Minister for Health. And more problematically, a man called Andy Burnham. He's currently the mayor of Manchester. Somehow he would have to become an MP to get into the contest.
5: Thanks, Rob, for the moment. That was Rob Watson there. The European Union has agreed new sanctions on Israeli settlers in response to rising violence against Palestinians in the occupied West Bank. Human rights groups have reported a surge in such attacks in the occupied West Bank after the war in Gaza that followed the 7th of October attacks in 2023. Israel has strongly condemned the sanctions. But as Wira Davis reports from the West Bank, the move comes amid growing concerns about the number of Palestinians killed and injured and the accusations of excessive force by the IDF.
6: In a Nablus hospital, the cries of a newborn as new life emerges from tragedy. Hours before Yaman's emergence into the world, his father's life had been cut short by an Israeli sniper.
7: Well, we're now walking up to the Shami family home in the old city of Nablus. It's a beautiful house, and this should be a happy house because their daughter has just given birth to a baby boy. But it's also a huge time of sadness here. And the mother and father-in-law said they're bereaved amidst their happiness. They treated Naif like a son of their own.
6: He might grow up thinking the Israelis shot my father, that his heart might be filled with hatred. God willing, not, say the grandparents, Mikawe and Fahie, in conversation. To whom can we complain, they ask me, when they who judge are also our adversaries?
7: That Sunday morning, Naif was keen to get back to the hospital where his wife was due to give birth to their first child. He'd locked up his kebab shop here in the heart of the city, and he wanted to get away because Nablus was tense. Israeli troops had come into the town that morning, and they were clashing with some youths who were throwing stones. As he crossed the road to the spot where I'm now standing, Naif collapsed on the floor. He'd been shot in the back of the head.
6: Dr. Hassan Hamad was first on the scene as Naif collapsed to the floor, fatally injured.
23: Naif is not from these people who are throwing stones. We know that these people also. From my experience, they don't need excuses to open their fire. And because they know that nobody will punish them, nobody will stop them.
6: That sense of impunity was also felt near Jenin in the northern part of the West Bank, as mourners paid their respects to the family of Hussein Assasa, an 80-year-old patriarch who died of natural causes. When the old man's sons buried him in the village cemetery, Within an hour, Israeli settlers descended on the grave, hacking at it with tools and trying to remove the body. Under the gaze of Israeli soldiers and the heavily armed settlers, the brothers had to dig up the grave themselves, carrying the shrouded body of their late father down the hill to relative safety. The IDF later said it condemns any attempts to attack in a manner that harms public order, the rule of law, and the dignity of the living and the deceased. The UN called this an appalling and emblematic example of the dehumanization of Palestinians in the occupied West Bank.
14: Murray Davis, you're listening to The Newsroom from the BBC World Service. In South Africa, a corruption scandal involving President Cyril Ramaphosa shows no sign of going away. Parliament is now setting up an impeachment committee to investigate him. Questions began back in 2020 when a large amount of foreign currency hidden in Mr. Ramaphosa's rural home was allegedly stolen. Impeachment proceedings 2 years later were blocked when the ANC still had a majority in Parliament. In an address to the nation, Mr. Ramaphosa said he wasn't resigning and would legally challenge claims of misconduct. I heard more from Richard Kagoy in Nairobi.
0: About $500,000 in cash was reported to have been stolen from Mr. Ramaphosa's rural home in the northern province of Limpopo at his ranch, basically his farm called Palapala. And Mr. Ramaphosa was accused of failing to report this matter to the police and attempting to basically conceal the whole issue. And he was really under pressure, being taken to account for the fact that he never disclosed the source of the cash and was really not quite accountable over this matter. And so this is basically what really triggered the controversy, and that's why Mr. Ramaphosa really found him in a very difficult situation, possibly with impeachment proceedings that would have followed after that.
14: Those proceedings were blocked, weren't they, in a parliamentary vote. So what's changed since then?
0: So what has changed this time is that we had two opposition parties which went to a court to petition the court to look into this matter, because their argument was it was unfair. And basically what the Constitutional Court, which is basically the top court in South Africa, said that the vote in itself was unconstitutional, it was invalid, and ordered Parliament to restart the impeachment proceedings by the formation of what is called an impeachment committee, because what Parliament had done, they had blocked the adoption of an independent investigation that started now with the setup of the committee. We'll be getting more details possibly in the next coming days or weeks.
14: And what has President Ramaphosa himself been saying about this?
0: Well, President Ramaphosa has said that he is willing to comply. His spokesperson said that he shouldn't be given any preferential treatment whatsoever. Everything should follow the due process of the law. He has denied wrongdoing, and that should be on the record. He has said that he has done nothing wrong, and that's really has been his position. What was different this time, and I think that's really his point of vulnerability, is that at the time when the vote came into Parliament, the African National Congress then was the ruling party and was in a position to control the majority vote in Parliament. Now, in the 2024 elections, it lost its majority, and currently it's in a governing coalition. So if you're looking at the numerical strength in Parliament, that is something that is up for debate, because one of its coalition partner, the Democratic Alliance Party, says that actually, you know, they were willing to participate in the impeachment committee. And there has been actually increasing competition and pressure from the opposition groups, which have been calling for him to step down.
14: Richard Kagoy. The World Health Organization says there are now 7 confirmed cases of hantavirus linked to a deadly outbreak on board a cruise ship in the Atlantic. There's been concern about the potential spread of the illness among passengers and crew after they were sent back to their home countries on Sunday. 2 more people, a US citizen and a French woman, have since tested positive. Our health editor, Hugh Pym, reports.
1: The French government confirmed that one of its citizens tested positive for hantavirus after feeling unwell on a flight to France. Their condition is said to be deteriorating. The US Department of Health and Human Services said that out of 18 Americans being repatriated, one had mild symptoms and one had tested mildly positive. UK health officials say that none of the group now at Arrow Park Hospital are displaying symptoms, but in the light of the new French and American cases, nothing is being taken for granted. Professor Robin May is Chief Scientific Officer at the UK Health Security Agency.
2: Well, clearly any additional infection is always concerning. What I would say is that we are monitoring our own patients very, very closely, as I'm sure all other countries their patients. You know, these are all still well within the known incubation period for antivirus from people that were on the boat and exposed probably to quite high levels. I don't know the details of these two new patients, but it's a relatively small ship. People have been in close contact for a prolonged period of time. So it doesn't change, I think, our view that this is still a virus that is not easily transmitted between people.
1: The World Health Organization said there should be daily follow-up for 42 days after passengers left the ship, and they should remain at home or in a designated facility. This is the approach being taken in the UK. Other countries have slightly different timetables. The Canadian authorities say self-isolation could be between 21 and 42 days, while the Australian government have opted for at least 3 weeks. Most of the US passengers are due to be screened at a specialist centre in Nebraska, but there's been no announcement about a minimum quarantine period.
5: Hugh Pym. Since 2023, Sudan has been engulfed in a brutal civil war. More than 150,000 people have been killed and millions have been displaced. The war began as a power struggle between the Sudanese military and the powerful paramilitary group, the Rapid Support Forces. The capital, Khartoum, was the epicentre of the conflict. In 2025, the Sudanese military finally retook the capital from the RSF. 1 year on, Mohamed Mashim returned home to Khartoum to see how life is slowly returning to the battered city.
8: These are the major avenues, and all the buildings we're looking at have shrapnel, have signs and marks of shelling, the scale of it. This would have been some of the oldest parts of Khartoum, and everywhere is destroyed.
9: It's been a year since the Sudanese military managed to recapture the city from the powerful paramilitary force, the RSF. The war is far from over. There are still occasional drone strikes on the city, but here at least, people are starting to pick up the pieces. Recovery is not a simple task, not just because of the scale of the destruction, but also because of what people endured.
17: We know it was going to be over at some point, but we did not expect that we're going to live and see it. I did not sleep for 2 years.
9: Dua is an artist and a pro-democracy activist. While millions fled, she decided to stay under RSF occupation to help others in her neighborhood. She says the last months of the RSF occupation were the most dangerous, especially for women.
17: They started doing the looting, rapes. It was catastrophic. It was dangerous to go to the market, even for 1 kilo of rice. You can be arrested, killed, raped, harassed, beaten, humiliated. So people would rather starve, not go out.
8: What was the reaction when the army arrived here?
17: The first thing I did that I slept.
9: From day one, one of the main tasks has been to clear the remnants of war from this vast city, removing bodies, rubble, burnt out vehicles. Just by the banks of the Nile, near the shattered remains of the Hilton Hotel, we found a team of deminers at work.
10: We cleared projectiles, mortars, rockets, hand grenades, uses small arm ammunition, anti-personnel, anti-tanks.
9: Juma Hamdan is a deminer with Jasmar, a Sudanese NGO funded by the EU and the UK. His team is clearing one block of land near the river.
10: You go down, that's the minefield.
8: But is that in the bushes down there?
10: Yes, by the right side.
8: So after you cut the grass up to a certain level, you sweep with the detector,
10: yes.
8: Then you move on?
10: Yes, and you move.
8: That's very risky.
10: Yes. So you have to be very careful.
9: Alongside the cleanup, people have been assessing the damage and starting repairs. Large parts of the city remain without electricity and running water. The government estimates the cost of reconstruction for Khartoum alone is more than $100 billion. Before the RSF left, they stripped much of the city bare. Not just furniture, appliances and belongings were looted, but wall sockets, electrical wiring, even pipes, taps and sinks. The cost of restoring what's lost is beyond most Sudanese. But each day, more people are returning.
8: Slowly, slowly, he says a lot of people are doing maintenance work and hopefully people will eventually come back.
9: Hussam and his workers are doing final repairs to his old office. He had a car rental business. When the war started, he fled to Egypt. All his cars were looted, but he's come back to try to start again.
11: Our homes, our businesses, our houses, everything is here, and there is no work for us in Egypt.
9: The war is not over, but with this moment of peace here, you get glimpses of what the city could become again. People are back at the banks of the Nile, sipping cups of sweet tea and hibiscus, while kids swim in the river.
5: That was Mahanad Hashim reporting, and you can hear his documentary, Return to Khartoum, tomorrow on assignment, and you can also get it in the documentary podcast feed. And finally, scientists are warning that increased ship traffic off South Africa caused by the conflicts in the Middle East is posing a danger to whales. Experts from the University of Pretoria say there's a heightened risk of collision because the waters off the country's southwestern coast support significant whale populations. Here's our Africa correspondent, Maini Jones.
12: South African researchers say this issue has been ongoing since 2023, when more ships started rerouting around South Africa after Houthi rebels hijacked a British vessel near Yemen. But further attacks and the ongoing war between the US, Israel and Iran has led to more ships travelling through the Cape of Good Hope, exacerbating the problem. The lead researcher of the University of Pretoria's whaling unit told the BBC their aim isn't to point the finger at anyone, but rather to draw attention to the issue in order to reduce the risk of future collisions. Professor Els Vermeulen says it's hard to quantify how many whales have been struck, as more data is needed. Most collisions between whales and ships tend to happen deep offshore, leading to the animals sinking to the bottom of the ocean rather than washing up on the coast. This makes it difficult to estimate how big the problem is. Until they have more data, solutions are hard to recommend. But Professor Vermeulen says they could include tweaking shipping routes as well as reducing the speed at which vessels travel at certain times of the year.
5: Maini Jones ending this edition of The Newsroom. Thanks for listening. That's it from us for now. Bye.
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28: My name is Carson Elmore. I'm from Huntsville, Alabama. I had a 2004 Mitsubishi that breathed its last breath last year, and with the help of my parents, we donated it to WLRH, which is a real full circle for me since I first started listening to the radio station in the car. So I'm glad I could put my poor Mitsubishi out of its misery in support of WLRH.
18: BBC News with Roisin Hasty. Iran has warned that its armed forces are ready to respond if there's a renewed aggression after President Trump said the current ceasefire was on life support. The parliamentary speaker, Mohammad Ghalibaf, said Iran could spring surprises. Earlier, Mr. Trump dismissed Iran's latest peace proposals as garbage. The British Prime Minister Keir Starmer is facing increasing calls to resign following disastrous election results. The BBC understands that his cabinet is split over whether Sir Keir should set out a timetable for his departure, but several senior cabinet ministers are urging him to do so. South Africa's President Cyril Ramaphosa has insisted he won't resign after a court revived impeachment proceedings against him over a corruption scandal. The incident known as Farmgate saw thieves stealing bundles of cash from Mr. Ramaphosa's ranch in 2020. He denies wrongdoing. Ukraine's anti-corruption force says it's uncovered a multi-million dollar money laundering scheme with a former chief of President Zelensky's staff suspected of involvement. The man, widely reported to be Andriy Yermak, has been formally notified. MV Hondius, the cruise ship at the centre of a hantavirus outbreak, has departed the Spanish island of Tenerife for the Netherlands after the final passengers disembarked. Hospitals in a neighbourhood of Haiti's capital, Port-au-Prince, have been evacuated, and the aid group Médecins Sans Frontières has suspended its operations as fighting between armed groups intensifies. Israel has reacted angrily to an agreement by European Union foreign ministers to impose new sanctions on Israeli settlers who have committed violence against Palestinians in the occupied West Bank. Police in Thailand say they've arrested nine people who were allegedly trying to sell 250 kilograms of smuggled African ivory. BBC News.
3: President Trump called it rubbish and oil hit 104.
4: After reading the piece of garbage they sent us, I didn't even finish reading it. They said, I'm not going to waste my time reading it.
7: I think we're going to have to bite the bullet, but I really hope that people could afford it.
3: It's World Business Report from the BBC World Service. I'm Sam Fenwick. The US-Iran ceasefire is on a massive life support machine. Tehran's latest peace proposal has been rejected. Brent crude back above $100 a barrel and the Beijing summit 3 days away. We have the former boss of the World Bank, David Malpass, live in the studio. So US President Donald Trump says the ceasefire with Iran is on life support. Until now, closing the Strait of Hormuz was unthinkable, but today it's been shut for 10 weeks straight, and the diplomatic effort to reopen it is in serious trouble. Tehran's latest proposal arrived via Pakistan on Sunday. Mr. Trump called it garbage. Iran says it was reasonable and generous. At the heart of the deadlock is Iran's nuclear program. The US wants a 25-year moratorium on uranium enrichment. Iran is offering five. On top of that, Tehran is now demanding sovereignty over the Strait of Hormuz itself, the waterway through which a fifth of the world's oil and gas passes. The US says that's simply unacceptable. Brent crude was at 104 a barrel earlier. Here's the president speaking at the Oval Office.
4: So when they sent us this document that we waited 4 days for, that should have taken 10 minutes to do, look, it's very simple. We get that. They guarantee no nuclear weapons for a very long period of time and a couple of other minor things, but they just can't get there. So they agree with us and then they take it back.
3: Well, joining us now is David Malpass. He was Treasury Undersecretary under President Trump and went on to run the World Bank. He's in London tonight and he joins us live. David, thank you very much for being with us. The ceasefire then, it's on life support. What does that mean for the global economy?
15: Hi, Sam. Good evening. Well, it means oil prices are higher today. I think it's part of the pressure on Iran to find leaders that can actually agree to exit this war. You know, the problem, and you named the two, is the plutonium they have, but also this demand that they control the Strait of Hormuz. So both of those are unacceptable.
3: So is this a tactic of the president's?
15: As we think about negotiating, there's real substance afoot, and so I think it's the real world that there's got to be progress in order to make the world safer. I think the world should recognize it's unacceptable for both of those points. Really, for the world, you can't have a rogue state with plutonium, and you can't block the Strait of Hormuz. So the world should be behind this idea of finding a different plan coming out of Iran.
3: Do you think that the tactic, the plan from the White House is working at the moment?
15: I don't know what the alternatives were. It was, as we're saying, unacceptable to have plutonium. So how do you get out of that? And it's been many years that the world's been wanting to get out of that. The IAEA in Vienna, the International Atomic Energy Agency, has been unable to inspect and has declared over and over again that the situation with Iran was unacceptable. So it's a world issue and needs to get resolved.
3: It's not the reason we were told that this all started, you know, many, many weeks ago at the end of February. That was about regime change, wasn't it? So that's changed, has it?
15: No, I think that was always the underlying, and that's what President Obama tried to say, there is some kind of a deal that's going to stop Iran from getting a nuclear bomb, but it was clear they were moving quickly in that direction. Look, I'm not an expert on Iran. It's a very difficult situation for the world, and it will be good to get out of it, and finding the exit, I think, is incumbent on Iran to find a better way to think about winding this down.
3: Let's talk about Beijing, because in 3 days, Trump flies to China for his first state visit since 2017. The summit was originally supposed to happen in March. It was delayed by the war, and Hormuz will be top of the agenda. China is Iran's biggest oil customer. It's been buying discounted Iranian crude.

0: So I think they will recognize that it's in their interest to find a resolution to the Hormuz issue. I'm sure they'll discuss that, but there's also this commercial cross investment that's going on in huge size between the U.S. and China, but also between China and the rest of the world. So China's got a huge amount at stake to find a way to reduce global commercial tensions.
1: It could then lean on Iran maybe to reopen the strait. It is a very influential customer, if you like. But presumably it's going to want something back from Washington in return. As a former Treasury official, what's actually on the table, do you think, that Donald Trump could offer?
0: Well, huge amounts. The U.S. Economic strength is evident to everyone. And look at the list of CEOs that may join the president in Beijing. It's incredible. It's the world's technology base, the world's growth base in almost every industry. And so China wants that. And China is part of that global system that creates markets, that sells products, where the innovation in many cases is coming from the U.S. And so I don't think there's any doubt that there's benefits to China. I don't look at it so much as what's in it for one and the other. It's this strong position that China wants the world economy to operate better, and they get benefit from that. So I'm sure that I think that will be the centerpiece of the discussion.
1: Is it possible for China to come out of these discussions looking like the diplomatic country?
0: Yes.
1: And how does that sit with you?
0: Well, President Trump going to China is the diplomatic gesture and reality of the world, making that effort and bringing China along. I think China certainly is looking for ways where they can show leadership toward world solutions. They look for that as in every instance, and they're good at the public relations aspect of that. And so they have several things they could do that I would like to see. One is, for example, with the world foodstuffs and fertilizer in short supply, China can stop building their stockpiles. You know, they have the biggest world stockpile of foodstuffs and of fertilizer. In their mind, they want to do that because of the shortages during Tiananmen Square and in China's history.
1: And they have been stockpiling that since the pandemic, haven't they? Because they're quite concerned about food security.
0: They did prior, and that was one of the things I pushed hard on during the pandemic, that China stop expanding their stockpiles because it put a burden on the rest of the world. So they could do that. They also are benefiting in many ways from the world financial system. They present themselves as a developing country when they're the second biggest economy in the world and in many ways rich, and yet they still have the pretense of being a developing country in the WTO and in the World Bank, and they could suspend that and say, look, we've been successful, we're ready to move on, and I think that should be on the table. They have these international financial institutions that take advantage of the world system. And so I think at some point, China's got to look at it and say, look, we're part of the world and we need to share some of the burden.
1: Well, while Donald Trump and Xi Jinping prepare to sit down in Beijing, this is what those top table meetings mean at a street level. California has the highest petrol prices in the United States at the moment. The average across the state is now over $6 a gallon. Janice Blanc runs Canyon Car Service. It's a boutique limo company in Los Angeles.
2: It's very difficult to raise the prices for people to pay because we have so many loyal clients for 25 years. And the reason for that is that we have a very fair price that's affordable for people to take a car service. If we kept raising our

0: prices, people will not take us and they'll just make it their business to, you know, find friends or other ways to get to the airport.
1: At the moment, where you are in California, it's got the highest gas prices in the whole of the US. Tell us how much they are per gallon.
0: I think they're pushing $7, if I'm not mistaken. We have a second house in Bisbee, Arizona, that we just took a little trip to go to. And we picked the gas car so that we wouldn't have to keep stopping to, you know, charge the electric car, because that trip would be 11 hours away. And I didn't realize it. That little weekend trip of just gas cost us to get there and back $300. Normally, it might have been $130 round trip.
1: Surely then, you're going to have to put your prices up. You can't, as a small business, suck that cost up, can you?
0: I think we're going to have to bite the bullet. But I really hope that people could afford it and stay with us.
2: So you figure if we're charging $160 or $170 for a ride, and we give the driver $70 or $80, so we have $80 left, and they are getting gas for $50 or more, I mean, we're left with $30.
1: David Malpass, Janice there is absorbing those costs herself rather than passing them out, or at least trying to do that. But she says she can't do it forever. How many small businesses across America are exactly in that same position right now because of what's happening in Iran?
3: Many are feeling pressure. You know, the U.S. has tens of millions of small businesses, and they're affected in different ways. A few make more money. Many are under pressure, as she was describing. In California, they're particularly under pressure. You know, California for years opposed oil and gas and gasoline and exploration and refining. And so they're feeling the brunt of the hit in California. It's a little like in Europe, still the resistance to energy in general. So that means when there's a shock, their energy costs go up and electricity costs go up.
1: So they're more exposed. So they need to drill, baby, drill. Is that the message?
3: Well, I think the world has to really realize how important electricity is worldwide. China, of course, realizes that and has this huge rapid growth in electricity from coal-fired plants. And they're also innovating on nuclear power and simply going faster than the rest of the world. They import huge amounts of LNG, of liquefied natural gas that comes from the product of fracking, and they're importing huge amounts from the U.S. So China's really moving forward, and I think the world has to look at it and say that we, the world, have to speed up. That's true across the U.S. That's our grids, that's infrastructure, that's natural gas pipelines, and recognizing one thing that I tried to focus people on at the World Bank is the importance of energy for farmers around the world and for people who are hungry around the world. They need more energy in order to plant the crops and to grow food, to pump water, to irrigate land. And it's just in short supply. And so the world really has to, I think, focus more on electricity and energy production out, not just China.
1: If you look at what's happening to people like Janice, she's really suffering because of this war in Iran and the cost of fuel. Yet there are some LNG companies in the US that are exporting at huge rates. They're kind of profiting from this war.
3: Yes, and that is part of the market system. And Europe is one of the huge takers, but also Japan and China take huge amounts of LNG from the U.S. Now, the good news is the production in the U.S. has gone up in huge quantities over the last 5 years and 10 years. And so it is able to help. Canada, you know, has gigantic amounts of energy that it could be exporting to the world. So I think we all need to look at diversified sources and recognize that there's burdens right now because of the oil price shock, particularly or specifically because of what Iran is doing in the Strait of Hormuz. It's on a, they they can't close a major international waterway.
1: We've got the US inflation data being released on Tuesday. That could be a real indication of how badly this war is hitting ordinary Americans.
3: I expect some up. Yes, prices will go up on many products. We saw the jobs number last Friday. It showed the robustness and resilience of the U.S. economy. So I think there'll certainly be headlines about rising prices, but also around the U.S., people are producing more and more, and that's a lesson for the world that as you come under pressure, then what's your response, and how do you rise to the occasion and produce more?
1: One final question for you, David. Donald Trump built his brand on America being rich, on deals, on winning. Right now, Americans are paying $6 a gallon. Inflation is rising. The Fed probably won't be cutting rates anytime soon. Is that the kind of economic legacy he wants?
3: We all want more, and particularly an increase in the median income. That's the middle of America. There's some of that in the data. You know, we're at relatively full employment. There are lots of people working, which is great. And then you need to do better. There is talk of the permitting reform, in other words, allowing businesses to do more than what they've prohibited to do. For example, if California would allow businesses to operate in California rather than pushing them away, that the woman that you had on would not be under such pressure. California is really getting the brunt of this pressure because of their past policies and current policies.
1: David Malpass, thank you very much for joining us today. Treasury Undersecretary under President Donald Trump, and he also went on to run the World Bank. Thank you very much for your time, David. You're listening to World Business Report from the BBC World Service. I'm Sam Fenwick. Well, listening to that and writing copious notes, I'm sure, was Peter Jankowskis, Vice President of Research and Analysis at Arbor Financial Services, listening to that from Chicago. What do markets share? Do you think they share the concern about the Beijing summit? What do you make of what David Malpass was saying there?
4: Well, I think he was very direct, and certainly pointed to the sticking points between Iran and the U.S., plutonium and the Strait of Hormuz. Now, I think many countries do agree with the U.S. on these issues. I'd say one exception, actually two exceptions, have been China and Russia. They've already vetoed resolutions in the UN Security Council, you know, calling for reopening of the strait. And, you know, that's the primary thing one could hope would come out of the Chinese summit. But given past behavior and the lack of U.S. leverage against China, I really don't see that happening.
1: They're in quite a strong position, aren't they, China? I think that's kind of what came out of that conversation for me. And I'm not
4: indeed,
1: sure.
4: Indeed. They've been working very hard at becoming more self-sufficient for at least a decade. And they've got huge stockpiles, as was pointed out, on the agricultural side, certainly on the crude oil side as well. From what I understand, they've got about 200 plus days worth of surplus for crude stored away. So they can weather this out. They're not under the same pressure as many of their neighbors in Asia and certainly many of the countries in Europe.
1: So we've heard how oil has reacted to the ceasefire being on life support. How have the markets reacted?
4: Well, the U.S. continues to be an outlier in that very little of this seems to affect the U.S. market. The market was up 0.2% today. We continue to see strength in sectors that are economically sensitive, which is also quite surprising. I think at some point another shoe has to drop, but the markets aren't behaving that way currently.
1: Peter Jankowskis, thank you very much as ever for your insight on the programme. That's Peter Jankowskis there talking to us from Chicago. Well, Nintendo's shares fell 8% on Monday after the company raised the price of its Switch 2 console to $500 and warned of a 27% drop in annual profit. The culprit for this isn't demand, it's memory chips, which doubled in price for the first 3 months of this year alone. Sony did the same thing with its PlayStation 5 back in March. Now, the reason both companies are being squeezed comes down to one thing: AI. Data centres, building out the infrastructure behind tools like ChatGPT, are hoovering up memory supply, leaving less for everything else, including consoles, smartphones, laptops and cars. Brittany Nguyen is NVIDIA and chips reporter for MarketWatch.
5: AI is pretty directly responsible. There's a lot of demand on the AI side because as these AI models are getting larger, they're able to answer more complex questions. They depend on more memory to be able to, quote unquote, remember these conversations. And the prices have been climbing in recent months due to this demand, a lot because the memory industry is historically cyclical. As demand goes up, the memory chip makers usually add some supply and then demand slows down, leaving them in an oversupply. And so that's why they've been pretty reluctant in the past few months to add capacity. They're afraid that this demand will eventually slow down. That'll leave them in a rut as it did in 2023. And that tightness in supply has really allowed them to raise prices at this point.
1: And so what sort of prices are we looking at? How much have they gone up by?
5: So there was a report earlier this year from Counterpoint Research that said prices had risen just between the last quarter of last year and the first quarter of this year, 80 to 90%. And we're talking about different types of memory here as well. So dynamic random access memory is the fast, low latency, ideal memory being used that can handle AI. But that's also used in PCs, smartphones, gaming consoles. And so there are some figures, you know, saying that prices have risen to 171%
1: from 171%?
5: Yeah.
1: That's huge, isn't it?
5: Yeah, really big bumps here.
1: So Nintendo and Sony have already increased their prices because of this. Mm-hmm. Might we see the same thing happening for phones or laptops or smartwatches?
5: Yeah, for sure. I believe Lenovo has warned of raising prices for its PCs, Dell as well. And this memory supply shortage is expected to last, through this year, 2027, even, you know, maybe 2028, just because, again, these companies have been reluctant to add supply. It's gotten to a point where they have signaled that they are adding more capacity, but that takes a while to come online. So it's expected that this crunch will last, you know, at least for the next 2 years.
1: How long does it take then to build in more capacity? You've got to build more production, presumably, to make more of these chips.
5: Right. These chip fabs, you know, they can take 2 years to come online because they have to find clean room space. Clean rooms are, you know, where chips are manufactured. They also have to buy all the equipment to make these chips. And so, yeah, it's a really long process. And that, you know, they've signaled that they're adding it shows that there is an expectation that demand for memory chips will remain strong for quite a while.
1: Where are these chips made?
5: Yeah, so there's three main memory chip makers, and they are Micron in the US, Samsung, and SK Hynix in South Korea. And Samsung does make its own chips, and TSMC in Taiwan is a chip manufacturer as well. These three companies have really benefited from this imbalance of supply and demand, again, because they have a lot of pricing power in this environment. And another thing that's impacting consumer electronics makers is that companies like NVIDIA and Google and these AI chip makers who are driving all this demand, they can really afford to take on these price hikes, unlike consumer companies. And another thing that has really cut into supply is that NVIDIA and other AI chip makers are looking for a type of memory called high bandwidth memory, and that requires stacking multiple die of DRAM memory chips. And so that means they need more chip wafer to make these chips, and that's cutting into supply.
1: So that's a real concern, is it?
5: Yeah, it is a concern, you know, both for consumers and for consumer electronics makers, that the shortage is expected to last, you know, could be through 2028. And, you know, prices remain high, and of course, it's difficult to afford even basic necessities. That could really turn consumers off from wanting these products. And that's a big fear for consumer electronics makers, is this phenomenon known as demand destruction. And that's when basically demand goes away because consumers just can't pay these prices at the level that they're at.
1: That was Brittany Nguyen. She is the NVIDIA and chips reporter for MarketWatch. That's all for this edition of World Business Report. Don't forget, you can always sign up for our podcast. Search for World Business Report wherever you get your BBC podcast. The producer today was Rob Cave. I'm Sam Fenwick. Thanks for listening.

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2: Hello, and welcome to the History Hour with me, Max Pearson, the past brought to life by those who were there. This week, Sir David Attenborough is 100 years old. We'll look at the impact of his nature programs and remember him in his 20s.
3: That is the picture of a very rare bird, the white-necked Picathartes. It was drawn from some preserved skins that were sent to the British Museum many years ago from Sierra Leone in West Africa.
2: Also, a daring Second World War sabotage mission in Norway.
4: He waited for the blast to go off and nothing happened. And there were guards there, you know, he had to crawl back. When he almost got to the door, it all exploded.
2: We'll also hear firsthand what it was like to be caught in the middle of the Algerian Civil War. And we remember Africa's worst ever stadium disaster.
5: We didn't have a choice. You either get in there to save people or you just go away and read it on the news.
2: That's after we get a bulletin of the latest world news.
6: BBC News with Roisin Hasty. Iran has said its armed forces are ready to respond to any renewed aggression after President Trump stated the current ceasefire was on life support. The parliamentary speaker, Mohammad Ghalibaf, said Iran was prepared for all eventualities and could spring surprises. Our international editor is Jeremy Bowen.
7: Donald Trump always says that he's got all the cards. I think the reality is he hasn't. Iran's response to this back and forth on possible ceasefire is informed by the fact that they believe they have a strong position. Essentially, Iran wants no return to the status quo. That means, among other things, it wants its control of the Strait of Hormuz. They want to continue to have that chokehold or potential chokehold over the world economy. They've discovered that this is a really potent weapon.
6: Britain's Prime Minister Keir Starmer is facing increasing calls to resign following disastrous election results across the UK last week. The BBC understands the Cabinet is split over whether he should set out a timetable for his departure, with several senior Cabinet ministers urging him to do so. The Prime Minister has been meeting some of his ministers at Downing Street, as our political editor Chris Mason reports.
8: Ministers have been heading into the building in the last few hours, some to try and shore up the Prime Minister, some deeply, deeply concerned about plunging the party into a leadership race in office, which they think is irresponsible and without any sense of where that might end up. But there are also Cabinet Ministers who have been to see the Prime Minister and said, you have to read the room of the parliamentary party. That ticker of MPs going up and up and up remorselessly this afternoon and this evening, and ultimately saying to him that he should consider setting out a timetable for his departure.
6: South Africa's President Cyril Ramaphosa has insisted he won't resign after a court revived impeachment proceedings over a corruption scandal. He said he would legally challenge preliminary evidence of misconduct over the so-called Farmgate. Pumza Fulani reports.
9: I remain here and I'm not resigning, President Cyril Ramaphosa told South Africans on Monday evening, ending days of speculation over whether he would step down. The controversy stems from the so-called Pala-Pala scandal, in which thousands of dollars were stolen from furniture at his private game farm. An independent panel found there was prima facie evidence Mr. Ramaphosa may have committed serious misconduct in the way he handled the matter. He denies wrongdoing, saying the money came from the legitimate sale of buffalo from his farming business.
6: Ukraine's anti-corruption force says it's uncovered a multi-million dollar money laundering scheme allegedly involving the former chief of staff of President Zelensky. It's been widely reported that Andriy Yermak has been formally notified he's a suspect. He's denied wrongdoing. The cruise ship hit by a hantavirus outbreak has left the Spanish island of Tenerife after all passengers were evacuated. A Spaniard is the latest person to test positive but has no symptoms. The ship now heading to the Netherlands with a small crew. Hospitals in a neighbourhood of Haiti's capital, Port-au-Prince, have been evacuated and the aid group Médecins Sans Frontières has suspended its operations as fighting between armed groups intensifies. MSF said it had been dealing with an influx of patients with gunshot wounds in Cité Soleil and more than 800 people had tried to seek safety. Israel has reacted angrily to an agreement by European Union foreign ministers to impose new sanctions on Israeli settlers who have committed violence against Palestinians in the occupied West Bank. The office of the Israeli Prime Minister Benjamin Netanyahu said it exposed EU's moral bankruptcy. The far-right National Security Minister Itamar Ben-Gvir called the EU anti-Semitic. The EU's foreign policy chief Kaya Kallas said that extremism and violence carried consequences. Researchers in Britain have found that taking part in regular arts and cultural activities such as reading and visiting museums may slow the pace of ageing. Research was carried out by a team from University College London. Here's Palab Ghosh.
10: The effect on the pace of ageing of taking part in cultural activities appears comparable to exercise. Those engaging at least weekly age up to 4% more slowly by a particular biological measure than infrequent participants, even taking other factors into account. This is similar to the impact of a person exercising at least once a week compared with someone doing no physical activity, though exercise has other health benefits. Scientists say arts engagement may help slow ageing by reducing stress and inflammation and by improving mood and heart health.
6: BBC News.
2: Hello, this is The History Hour with Max Pearson, a week's worth of characters and stories from Witness History on the BBC World Service. Coming up, a daring mission by resistance fighters during the German occupation of Norway in the Second World War. The experiences of a Catholic nun caught in the middle of Algeria's civil war in the 1990s. Plus, Africa's worst ever stadium disaster and the discovery of the most complete T-Rex fossilized skeleton ever found. But first, we celebrate a true broadcasting great. The 100th birthday of Sir David Attenborough is being marked around the world by special events highlighting the impact his TV programmes have had on our understanding of wildlife and the world around us. As Luis Hidalgo uncovered from the archives, it all began with a show called Zoo Quest back in the 1950s.
3: That is the picture of a very rare bird, the white-necked Picathartes. It was drawn from some preserved skins that were sent to the British Museum many years ago from Sierra Leone in West Africa.
11: In late 1954, Sir David Attenborough went to Sierra Leone with two zoologists and a cameraman to try to find that tropical bird, the white-necked Picathartes, and bring it back to England. It was the first ever natural history expedition for the man who'd go on to become the godfather of nature programmes. And years later, he'd describe it in a series of BBC interviews.
12: I was very anxious to get into the tropics as a naturalist. I yearned to see it. And I had already done programmes with people from the London Zoo. And there was a lovely man there called Jack Lester, who was in charge of the reptiles. And he and I cooked up the idea that the London Zoo might send a collecting expedition to go and collect more reptiles, particularly snakes and birds. I said that if the zoo would do that, I would like to come with a camera and get permission of the BBC to film how it was done.
11: David Attenborough was then 28 and had never travelled outside Europe. He told the BBC presenter John McCarthy in 2009 how he'd broached the idea with his bosses.
12: I simply said, look, I'd like to go to West Africa. And they said, how long for? And I said, well, it'd be about 3 or 4 months. And they said, and what will you do? And I said, well, I think I'll bring back enough film for some programmes. How many? Well, I don't know, about six. Oh, that'd be fine. Well, good afternoon. How much money do you want? Now, I remember, actually, how much money we did want. I said, it'll cost £1,000.
13: Good Lord.
12: And they said, £1,000? How can you possibly justify that? Well, I said, it'll be £300 for the fares, and we'll need £300 to spend on film stock, and then £300 for food and this and that, you know, and incidentals. And so if you could chuck in the extra £100 in order to buy my khaki shorts and my mosquito net, they'll record it £1,000, which is they did, and off we went.
11: First, though, he had to find a cameraman.
12: And I heard that there was an amateur cameraman, a young chap, who was very good on 16mm cameras. So I discovered his name, which was Charles Lagos. And I said, look, I'm going to West Africa. Would you be at all interested in coming? And he said, well, I might.
11: And he did.
13: I met this young man called Attenborough, who nobody had ever heard of before. We seemed to hit it off straight away.
11: Charles Lagos was a Czech photographer a couple of years younger than David Attenborough, and like David Attenborough, that expedition would launch his career as a natural history cinematographer. David Attenborough decided that the programmes they'd make from the trip needed a hook, something to draw viewers in, something they had to find, which is where the bird came in.
12: I said to Jack Lester, couldn't we make it a quest for something? Isn't there something that nobody's ever seen before live?
11: Jack Lester said, what about the bird, the Picathartes gymnocephalus?
12: And I said, yeah, well, Jack, you see, I mean, a quest for Picathartes gymnocephalus is not a winning title. Hasn't he got another name? He said, oh, yeah, a bald-headed rock crow. And I said, well, even quest for a bald-headed rock crow is not, you know, a crowd pleaser particularly, not one to drag him in. So and then we just called it Zoo Quest.
11: And so, in late 1954, the four of them, David Attenborough, Jack Lester and his colleague Alf Woods of London Zoo, and the cameraman Charles Lagos, set off for Sierra Leone. David Attenborough never forgot that moment he stepped off the plane into the hot, tropical West African air for the first time.
12: I remember very clearly walking across the grass strip, and then I saw something moving. It was a chameleon. I thought, chameleon in a hedge. And there was a mantis. And I was suddenly struck by the huge proliferation of life, which is characteristic of the tropics. And that tropical air, not only loaded with moisture, but loaded with smells from the earth and from the forest.
3: But distances in Sierra Leone are not only measured in miles, they're also measured in rivers and the slow, hand-pulled ferries that cross them. And the ferrymen, being the biggest gossips in the area, were just the people to tell us if anyone had caught any animals recently, and to pass on the extraordinary news to all travelling along the road that a party of Englishmen were willing to buy animals of all sorts and were offering rewards to anyone who could show them the nests of some extraordinary bald-headed bird.
12: It is an interesting bird, and nobody had seen it before, but it really wasn't the point of the thing. The point of the thing was to show how a zoo went about collecting animals. I should add, perhaps, that zoos wouldn't do that now. We're talking about 1954. Then we thought that the natural world was healthy, full of animals. If an animal died in the zoo, well, you simply went out and got another. You don't do that anymore.
3: Here, life is carried on in a very different way. Villages are dotted by the side of creeks and lagoons, and each one is surrounded by groves of coconut palms.
12: That was the first portable tape recorder in existence. It's a huge thing. And none of the people we met had ever seen or heard a tape recorder before. They didn't really believe that what was in the box was able to record this. And I played one piece, a very nice, this Belangi, it's a West African xylophone, and a very good player. He was a virtuoso. And he listened to it very critically, and he said, oh, yeah. And he goes, but that was an easy piece. That would be easy for it to learn it. I'll now play something that's really difficult and see what it does then. So he then played a real virtuoso piece, very, very fast and so on. And he was astounded when he discovered that my little green box could even reproduce that.
11: As the team travelled, they collected the animals they'd come for, but there was still no sign of Picathartes gymnocephalus, until deep in the jungle, they finally closed in on them, a pair of this rarely seen exotic bird.
3: We took our places behind the hide, and from it we had a clear view of the boulder and the two nests stuck on it.
12: In a childish way, you know, to film something that nobody had ever filmed alive before tickled our fancy. We thought it was fun.
3: Then up it fluttered onto the nest, and as it did so, the other pair

0: Back in London, they set about turning the material they'd gathered into programmes. There'd be six in all. And the idea was each edition would show some of the best pictures from Sierra Leone and then cut to the studio, where Jack Lester from the zoo would do a live presentation of the animals they'd brought back. But things didn't quite go to plan.
1: The first ZooQuest programme went out, but after that first appearance, Jack became very ill with a tropical disease. And so the head of television said, "Attenborough, you thought you were director, but somebody's got to do the studio. Nobody else was there. You do it."
0: David Attenborough stepped in front of the camera and a broadcasting legend was born. The audience loved it.
1: We ended each programme by saying, "But will we find Picathartes gymnocephalus, you see? Tune in next week." And I was a bit worried about whether this would actually make any impression on anybody. And actually, we were driving along Oxford Street, which you could do in those days, and the driver leant out and he said, "Hello, Dave. Well, are we or are we not going to catch Picabloodyfarties?" So I thought, well, maybe the programmes are beginning to catch on.
2: And how. More expeditions followed and ZooQuest became one of the most popular programmes on British television, running until 1963. Luis Hidalgo's trawl through the archives was first broadcast in 2021. Sir David Attenborough, of course, went on to present landmark natural history series like Life on Earth, Blue Planet and Planet Earth. Now 100 years old, he's regarded as one of the most outstanding naturalists of our time. Joining us now is Dr. Paula Kahumbu, a Kenyan conservationist and head of Wildlife Direct, a conservation organisation. And you are, Paula, no stranger to producing and presenting nature programmes. And you've met Sir David Attenborough a number of times. How would you describe the global impact of his work?
3: Wow. Well, it's hard to put in a short sentence. Sir David has basically crafted a world relationship with nature, taken wild places and wild animals and brought them into our living rooms, made them part of our lives, and not just in a sciencey, nerdy way, but in a very intimate way, and making us understand that we're part of nature and that we're also responsible for it. So I think he's had a profound impact all around the world, gotten people very excited about going outdoors, caring about what's in their neighbourhood, but also caring about what's happening on the other side of the world.
2: Beyond Attenborough himself, wildlife documentary making has changed enormously over the years, not just in terms of the technology, whereas it used to be cans of film stock that you had to transport around the world. Now you have very small digital cameras, you have drones and so forth that can give fantastic shots. But what have you seen in Kenya?
3: You know, Kenya has been a country that has been home to so many documentaries. So many filmmakers come to our country because of the iconic species we have here and the ease of filming them, and whether it's Masai Mara with the lions and Amboseli with all our elephants. Until very recently, though, it was always outsiders coming to tell our stories. And I think that's shifting dramatically. And it is linked in part to technology, not just the machines, but also our ability to watch content. The fact that anybody can now be a presenter or a producer of your own podcast, your own short films or series on YouTube. And that's really shifting things very dramatically. And we're seeing a great resurgence, not just in Kenya, but across Africa. I have a network of over 1,000 young Africans who aspire to be filmmakers in all sorts of the different sectors of the film industry, but specifically on nature and wildlife. So I think there's an explosion of interest and opportunity as well.
2: But does this filmmaking around wildlife, does it actually make any difference? Is there any real-world impact in terms of protecting the environments and the species?
3: Absolutely. I don't think there's any question, and I don't think these wildlife films would be doing so well if they weren't having an impact. And it's not to say that all films are about impact, but many are. And we saw this when David Attenborough did his episode on plastic pollution that transformed people's sense of agency and responsibility about plastics. And it led to real changes, actually, at a global level. So I think it does make a big difference. I've seen in this country, for example, visitors to Kenya, and tourism is a big part of our economy. They come because they've seen something on a wildlife show or series somewhere, and they want to see what David Attenborough was seeing or go to the place where David Attenborough was. So definitely it has a huge impact in that respect. And visitors coming to national parks across Africa contribute to conservation because that pays for the protection.
2: But isn't the trajectory in the wrong direction? Rainforests are disappearing, deserts are expanding. Isn't there a danger that what we're doing with these films is merely documenting the decline of these environments?
3: That's a real concern, absolutely. But I also think that now with the real surge in impact filmmaking, we're seeing wildlife filmmaking turning their craft more to telling the stories of challenges and also the stories of success. And I think that's where the great opportunity lies. I make a series called Wildlife Warriors, and we shine a light on African role models at the front line, wherever they are. And what they're doing is telling their stories in a way that's very relatable to our African audiences. And so I don't think that the telling of wildlife stories is damaging. At worst, it does nothing, but at best, it can actually transform understanding, interest, and of course, catalyze action.
2: That's Dr. Paula Kahumbu, head of Wildlife Direct. Next, we've got a gripping story of strategic sabotage from the Second World War. This takes us to Norway, which in 1942 was under German occupation, and the Nazi war machine was hungry for Norway's natural resources. But the Norwegian resistance had other ideas. Here's Lars Bevanger.
4: Today, I'm taking you back to the early hours of the 5th of May 1942 and a Norwegian village near Trondheim. The country's been under Nazi German occupation for 2 years. Now, a team of Norwegian resistance fighters are about to carry out what the Allied forces see as the top priority sabotage operation in Norway at this stage of the war. One local family will become central to the action.
5: The first sabotage was planned by my grandfather, because he was an electrical engineer. He was responsible for the maintenance of all the electrical equipment for the everything around the mining industry up there.
4: That's Gunnar Deinbol Jensen. He grew up hearing how his uncle, Lieutenant Peter Deinbol, his mother Lita, and his grandfather, Peter Senior, all became instrumental in trying to stop the Germans from extracting copper and sulfur from a mine near their village of Orkanger and shipping it to Germany. Both minerals were needed in weapons production. The Norwegian government in exile and its British allies were in no doubt what needed to be done.
5: This was ranked as number one. It was the most important target for the Allies. It represented 25% of the sulfur the Germans could get hold on. And that's a lot of explosives and bombs and bullets that could have killed the Allies.
4: Electric trains carried the sulfur from the mine down to the harbour in Orkanger. On this early May morning in 1942, to halt that transport, the saboteurs set out to blow up the heavily guarded transformer that secured the train line's electricity supply. Gunnar's uncle Petter led the operation.
5: It was located on near the harbour, down at the end of Orkanger. And he knew the area well. I've been there as a kid myself. It's an intense humming sound in the transformer. They were seven in all, saboteurs. They had different tasks. Some watched the guards. And a couple of them went in.
4: Lieutenant Deinbol's team were under immense pressure. Not only was the operation very dangerous, if they failed, Allied aircraft would carpet bomb the valley and village to end the German transport.
5: And that would have killed a lot of people, because it wasn't a precision bombing at the time.
4: The area near the transformer station was heavily guarded. Some 200 German soldiers were stationed within 250 meters of it. A smaller team of three managed to sneak past, and they only had one local Norwegian guard to deal with inside the station itself.
5: They knocked him down and gagged him, yeah. And they put a 1,000 kroner in his pocket as a compensation. Uncle Petter, that led the sabotage, he sent the others away. He was going to set off the blast.
4: Lieutenant Petter Deinbol used a timing device to give him a 20-minute head start to escape from the transformer station before the explosives went off. But the device took longer than expected.
5: And he waited for the blast to go off, and nothing happened. And there were guards there, you know, he had to crawl back. When he almost got to the door, it all exploded. So he was thrown to the ground, and he started running when he could get on his feet again. And he ran up steep hills. He had played the hide and seek up there as a kid. He had the Germans right behind him. And at one point he was hanging over a rock cliff, and they stepped on his fingers so close, but still didn't find him. And he was dodging them up there for 7 hours, and he fled over the mountains to Sweden.
4: Meanwhile, the rest of the team had managed to flee on bicycles towards Trondheim. While running for his life, Gunnar's uncle Petter also knew that if the German soldiers caught him, his own family and other locals who had been helping behind the scenes were at risk.
5: They left some artifacts, like coins, indications that there had been British troops there who were responsible for the sabotage, because they knew that the Germans would hit back on the local civil population to deter further sabotage.
4: Blowing up the electricity supply put a stop to the trains for a while. When the Germans repaired it and resumed the shipment of sulfur, Lieutenant Petter Deinbol and his team planned and executed further attacks on a boat in the harbour and on the train's locomotives. All the while, they were supported by locals, including Deinbol's own family.
5: And the locals came with food. My mother came with information, intelligence. She helped with the explosives, transport of that and of the guns. Nobody suspected a young, sweet girl, 16, 17, and she could pass the German guards without being noticed.
4: Yet suspicion grew around the Deinbol family.
5: They realized that there was talk in the town that maybe the Deinbol family was involved in these sabotages. So they were always had prepared an escape kit with the necessary things to escape, and they had planned a route for escape. In the end, they got a notification from the local sheriff that the Germans were onto them. They had to get away.
4: Gunnar's mother and grandfather skied over the mountains to neutral Sweden. From there, they travelled to London, where both ended up assisting the exiled Norwegian government. Meanwhile, the saboteurs had finally managed to blow up all but one locomotive on the train line from the mine to the harbour. The German export of copper and sulphur came close to total collapse. For the Deinbol family, it was not all good news, however. Lieutenant Petter Deinbol perished in a plane crash over the North Sea shortly before the final operation. On the 7th of May 1945, the government and royal family returned to a liberated Norway. Crowds lined the streets, singing the national anthem, as heard in this radio clip kept by the Norwegian National Library. Gunnar's family also headed home, but for them, the celebrations would not last.
5: Well, they returned to Norway with the Norwegian exile government and the king on his ship, in through the Oslo Fjord, and then they took off to their home further north in Norway, in Orkanger. When they arrived there, my grandfather went to his former boss and said, I'll take up my work again. He was yelled at for having hurt the company Orkla. He was sacked.
4: The mining company had been dependent on the German market even before the war, and increased production of sulfur and copper during the occupation. In 2003, at a ceremony attended by representatives from the Orkla company, a bust of Lieutenant Petter Deinbol was unveiled near where the first sabotage took place.
5: That was the first time we, as a family, got an apology from Orkla. The Norwegian army was also present, which was very good to be part of for my mother, for my family and for me.
4: Gunnar Danebol Jensen's mother, Lita, died during the pandemic in 2020.
2: Lars Bevanger was speaking to Gunnar Danebol Jensen. And there's a whole dedicated collection of Second World War stories on our website, including one about another Norwegian, Vidkun Quisling, whose name has entered the English language as a byword for treachery. 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And we'll be back with more stories from the past in just a moment.
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13: BBC News with Roisin Hasty. Iran has warned that its armed forces are ready to respond if there is renewed aggression after President Trump said the current ceasefire was on life support. The parliamentary speaker, Mohammad Ghalibaf, said Iran could spring surprises. Earlier, Mr. Trump dismissed Iran's latest peace proposals as garbage. The British Prime Minister Keir Starmer is facing increasing calls to resign following disastrous election results. The BBC understands that his cabinet is split over whether Sir Keir should set out a timetable for his departure, but several senior ministers are urging him to do so. South Africa's President Cyril Ramaphosa has insisted he won't resign after a court revived impeachment proceedings against him over a corruption scandal. The incident known as Farmgate saw thieves stealing bundles of cash from Mr. Ramaphosa's ranch in 2020. He denies wrongdoing. Ukraine's anti-corruption force says it's uncovered a multi-million dollar money laundering scheme with a former chief of President Zelensky's staff suspected of involvement. The man, widely reported to be Andrei Yermak, has been formally notified. MV Hondius, the cruise ship at the centre of a hantavirus outbreak, has departed the Spanish island of Tenerife for the Netherlands after the final passengers disembarked. Hospitals in a neighbourhood of Haiti's capital, Port-au-Prince, have been evacuated and the aid group Médecins Sans Frontières has suspended its operations as fighting between armed groups intensifies. Israel has reacted angrily to an agreement by European Union foreign ministers to impose new sanctions on Israeli settlers who have committed violence against Palestinians in the occupied West Bank. It said the move had exposed EU's moral bankruptcy. And researchers in Britain have found that taking part in regular arts and cultural activities such as reading, music and visiting museums may be as significant as exercise in slowing the pace of ageing.
2: Welcome back to part two of the History Hour with Max Pearson. Still to come, the Catholic nuns caught in the middle of the horrific violence of the Algerian Civil War in the 1990s, and the team that discovered the most complete Tyrannosaurus rex fossil skeleton ever found. But first, we're going to get up close and very personally involved in a tragedy that struck in Ghana 25 years ago. This was Africa's worst ever stadium disaster. Jen Dale has been speaking to the chairman of one of the football clubs involved. And just to warn you, what follows contains some distressing details.
14: In Ghana, about 130 people have been killed in a stampede at a football stadium. Most of the victims were crushed as police fired tear gas after unrest during a match in Accra between the country's two top teams.
15: It's May 9th, 2001, and at the Accra Sports Stadium in Ghana's capital city, Hearts of Oak are preparing to take on Asante Kotoko. It's a big evening derby clash in Ghana's Premier League.
16: We were fully aware that the whole nation was watching with great interest, especially where the fortunes of the two clubs were at the time. I'd been brought in to rebuild this extraordinary club. The momentum was on our side, the anticipation was huge. It was raining lightly, which was a little uncharacteristic. We knew the stadium would be more than packed.
15: Kotoko chairman Herbert Mensah is in the VIP area.
16: And there was a huge buzz, rival fans teasing one another, and people had left in this match, even from neighbouring countries, to come across, to come and watch the match. It was huge.
15: Asante Kotoko are the visiting team and are leading 1-0 towards the end of the game. Hearts of Oak equalise, and then...
17: It was a late winning goal from the home team, Hearts of Oak, which brought rival fans to their feet in the Accra Stadium and set the scene for the tragedy that followed. Angry fans of the visiting team, Asante Kotoko, began throwing seats onto the pitch.
16: It was marked with controversy, not so much for the result. The supporters were up in arms about the subjectiveness of the officiating, triggered outrage amongst segments of the supporters. And so at the end of it, the supporters had had enough. They weren't fighting amongst themselves. They'd pulled some chairs, the plastic chairs, thrown them down, which was wrong. And you then had a chain of events with some members of the law establishment overreacting, and that's what brought the commotion. But there was no fighting between the rival fans. That's not what it was about.
17: Police fired tear gas into the stands, sparking a stampede. With access to the pitch fenced off, many of the dead either suffocated or were crushed to death.
16: And it was at that point that I was then called from where I was sitting, with supporters coming and running and shouting, "Chairman, chairman, people are dying." It was raining, and it was the dirt from the rain and the confusion all around, and some of them looking for loved ones and not quite sure what to do.
15: Herbert gets down from the VIP area and rushes the 50 metres to the away stand. And what he sees there is truly harrowing.
16: There was just a melee of bodies, entangled, trying to escape the tear gas, couldn't get out. Many had fallen from a tremendous height onto the concrete floor, and others were just tangled. It was just horrific, absolutely horrific at that point. It was madness, because when I saw that you couldn't get through to the bodies, you literally run up 5 meters of steps, then across 20, 30 meters, and then I run down to the ground to find that that gate was locked. I then run back across upstairs, the same route in, and then literally started picking any body I could find. Fireman's lift, body on shoulder, up, across, down, and then laid the body, shouting all the time for people to help.
15: With blood on his shirt, Herbert goes back and forth, ferrying around 30 bodies from the stand to where cars and pickups are waiting to take them to hospital.
16: We didn't have a choice. You either get in there to save people, or you just go away and read it on the news, and then it's you and your conscience and your God. But what do? You see somebody in pain or in suffering. You have to help. I was screaming my head off, "Come and help! Come on, get up! Come and help!"
17: The injured had to be carried from the stadium. Hospitals quickly filled up with the casualties as an inquiry began into Ghana's worst ever sporting disaster.
15: Herbert goes to the main military hospital to see those being treated.
16: And the ridiculousness of it is that so many of them were having sympathy for me. Made no sense. They're the ones who had gone through this ordeal. And they were saying, "Chairman, it'll be okay. Chairman, don't give up on us." And then we went from there into the morgue, of where there were 96 bodies laid down. But you just realize how pointless it was. And, you know, it's always the ordinary person who suffers, isn't it? And I called the king, and I said to His Majesty, because the football club was his, I just said, "This is what has happened." He said, "He's seeing it on the news." And he just said, "Look, be strong."
15: There are 3 days of national mourning. A statue is later erected, and the plinth states it's in remembrance of the 127 people who lost their lives. But Herbert says that number may be higher, as some people weren't officially at the game.
16: We followed the families and we've seen the survivors.
15: And the plinth states it's in remembrance of the 127 people who lost their lives. But Herbert says that number may be higher, as some people weren't officially at the game.
16: We followed the families and we've seen the survivors, the mothers who did not know.

0: a charity to help bereaved families, the May 9th Foundation.
1: So I then embarked on a program of, you can't visit everybody, but visiting a huge numbers of the families, and every year since then, on and around May 9th, we come together, break bread, spare times. During the year, we've helped a lot of them, helped a lot of the families with school fees, medical bills, taking care of problems.
2: Following last month's tragedy in South Africa, in which 43 football fans died, accusing fingers are again being pointed at crowd control and safety standards in Africa's stadiums.
1: I went back a few days after. It was terrible. There was still blood on the walls and on the floor. You know, the nations clearly didn't know what to do.
0: A commission of inquiry set up after the tragedy blamed the police for an excessive use of force. The report called for improvement in the conduct of referees and good behaviour from soccer fans during league matches. It also made recommendations about stadium security, improvements to gates at the ground, and the creation of nationwide rapid response teams.
1: In Ghana, we rebuilt stadiums, changed access points. You'll see that the main stadiums have changed. A greater investment in stadiums, and I've always keep a quiet eye out for the way stadiums are being constructed.
0: Decades later, the events of May 9th are far from forgotten, even while shopping on a recent trip to England.
1: And as I grabbed a trolley to pull, there was somebody working who just ran up to me and said, look, thank you. And I said, what are you talking about? And he said, I was there. I said, where? He said, May 9th. And I saw what you did. So you're touched. We've made sure that nobody forgets May 9th. Nobody in Ghana forgets May 9th. I thank God for the lives of those who survived, because it's not about me, it's about them. And I'm humbled all the time. It's made me a better person. And I'm hoping that it's made others the same.
3: Herbert Mensah, one-time chairman of Kotoko Football Club, is now president of Rugby Africa. He was speaking to Jen Dale. Next, we've got a very personal story from the deeply traumatic civil war in Algeria in the 1990s. It became known in North Africa as the Black Decade. More than 100,000 people died. Caught in the middle of the conflict was a small community of Augustinian nuns. Among them was Sister Lourdes Migueles, who's been telling Colm Flynn about those turbulent times.
4: Qu'on a entendu des coups de balles.
5: We heard gunshots.
4: Et tout d'un coup, les gens, ils nous sont dit partez, partez, partez.
5: People were shouting, run, run. They shot two foreigners.
4: Et à ce moment-là, ils nous sont appelés de l'autre côté.
5: Then they shouted,
4: Lourdes, Lourdes,
5: Lourdes, Lourdes, Lourdes.
4: Ils sont tirés sur Katie et Esther.
5: They shot Katie and Esther.
6: In the early 1990s, Algeria was torn apart by a brutal civil conflict. After the government and military cancelled national elections that an Islamist party was poised to win, armed groups took up weapons against the state, reported here in an episode of BBC Assignment in 1991.
7: Martyrs Square, Algiers city centre. Algeria's fledgling democracy crushed between a repressive state machine and Islamic extremists.
6: And what followed was a decade of violence. Islamist militants targeted politicians, journalists, well-known figures, and foreigners, accusing them of supporting the government. All foreigners were urged to leave the country, and many did. But Sister Lourdes Migueles was part of a group of Catholic nuns who decided to stay.
5: I am Spanish and I am an Augustinian sister. I have been here in Algeria for 53 years.
4: 53 ans.
6: Lourdes arrived decades earlier, sent there by her religious order.
5: At first it was hard because I understood absolutely nothing. I didn't understand Arabic, I didn't understand French, I didn't know Algeria at all. But little by little, I discovered what a vast country Algeria is, and I loved it.
6: Lourdes trained as a nurse and worked in a hospital in the capital, Algiers.
5: When I began nursing, I was the only foreigner in the entire paramedical school. And that allowed me to really immerse myself in the culture and in the Algerian way of life. That's where you discover all the difficulties. but also all the beautiful things.
4: Jamais j'ai eu des problèmes dans les...
5: I never had problems in the hospitals.

0: quite the opposite. I was always very appreciated.
1: Très apprécié.
2: The fundamentalists had swept the board in last year's local elections, and they were outraged that the government had now rigged the ballot to cheat them out of victory in the upcoming national elections.
3: By the early 1990s, Algeria was changing rapidly. After decades of single-party rule, the country had opened to multi-party elections. The Islamist Party was the Islamic Salvation Front. They had won a landslide in the first round of parliamentary elections in December of 1991 and were widely expected to secure an outright majority in the second round. And that's when the army stepped in, cancelled the vote and banned the party.
2: Campaigning in the Arab world's first free multi-party elections ended here in tear gas and shooting.
3: Outraged, armed Islamist groups began attacking representatives of the state, intellectuals and public servants. And foreigners too were seen as symbols of outside influence and were warned they could be targeted as well.
0: People were telling all foreigners that they should leave the country, but we were so deeply rooted among the people that we didn't feel like foreigners. We were loved. We loved the people. We were part of the people.
3: Lourdes and the sisters thought they were safe because the work they were doing was non-political. They were simply serving in the hospitals and caring for those in need. Then in May of 1994, two priests were killed in the capital, Algiers.
0: That's when the embassies wanted us to leave the country, but we didn't want to. We said we will stay here with the Algerian people. They welcomed us when everything was going well. Now that they are suffering, we cannot abandon those we love.
3: Another one of the reasons Lourdes and the other sisters decided to stay was that many other priests and nuns had already left, and the church was struggling to cope with supporting the needs of the people.
0: And we wanted to stay with the church as well, because the church had been greatly diminished. We knew the risk. And we accepted the risk of death.
3: By 1994, the conflict had escalated. Killings were no longer limited to officials, and attacks on civilians, aid workers, and religious figures had become more frequent. And as I sit with Lourdes in the small chapel in their convent, she remembers that day, October the 23rd, 1994, when she and three other sisters were walking back from the hospital.
1: C'est comme aujourd'hui, c'était juste aujourd'hui à 6h de l'après-midi aussi.
0: It was like today at 6 in the evening. We had worked all day at the hospital and it was World Mission Sunday. And when we arrived, we were laughing. But at the same time, we had been warned to be careful. And when we were about to leave, I said, all four of us are not going out together. We'll go out two by two.
1: Si on tue à deux, qu'on tue pas les quatre.
0: If they kill two, they won't kill all four.
1: Alors, elles sont parties devant.
0: So the others went ahead, and the provincial superior and I went behind.
1: Juste dans la porte de la communauté, là où on allait célébrer l'Eucharistie.
0: And when we arrived at the community door, where we were going to celebrate the Eucharist,
1: qu'on a entendu des coups de balles.
0: We heard gunshots.
1: Et tout d'un coup, les gens, ils nous ont dit, partez, partez, partez.
0: People were shouting, run, run. They shot two foreigners.
1: Et à ce moment-là, ils nous ont appelé.
0: Then they shouted, Lourdes, Lourdes, Lourdes.
1: Lourdes, Lourdes. Ils ont tiré sur Katie et Esther.
0: They shot Katie and Esther.
3: The two sisters walking ahead of them, Caridad Alvarez and Esther Panigua, were shot and the gunmen fled. The news traveled back to their home country of Spain, reported on TVE, Spanish National Television.
4: Dos religiosas españolas murieron asesinadas el pasado domingo en Argelia a manos de terroristas islámicos.
1: Un petit peu, 100 mètres d'ici.
0: They were killed about 100 meters from here.
1: Quand on est arrivé après, on est.
0: And when we arrived afterwards, we went out again and they were still on the ground.
1: On n'a jamais su qui c'était.
0: But the people were gone. We never knew who did it.
1: On ne sait pas qui c'était dans tout.
3: After the killing, Sister Lourdes was ordered to return to Spain by her superior, a move she didn't want to make.
1: Alors ça, pour moi, ça a été...
0: I cried a great deal when I arrived in Spain because I felt like I had betrayed something, that I had abandoned the country I loved and suffered for.
1: D'avoir abandonné les pays que j'aimais et que j'y souffrais.
3: Sister Lourdes left Algeria during the darkest years of the conflict. And when she returned years later, the worst of the violence had receded. The civil war that had defined the 1990s was finally coming to an end. Today she lives in Algiers, where she runs a small community. And sitting in the convent chapel where those two assassinated sisters, Caridad Alvarez and Esther Paniagua, were walking to on that fateful day, I asked Sister Lourdes Migueles what made her stay in Algeria when it was so dangerous and why she chose to come back.
0: I wanted to return to build something beautiful. Where there had been death, life had to be given. That is why we're here now, for the children, for the after-school support, for helping women. This is a place of welcome, a place to build something beautiful together. And that is my wish for everyone, that we may all live in peace.
5: Sister Lourdes Migueles speaking to Corin Flynn in Algiers. Finally, a story to gladden the hearts of fossil hunters everywhere. On August the 12th, 1990, the world's most complete skeleton of a Tyrannosaurus rex was found in South Dakota, USA. In 2015, Dina Newman spoke to one of the team involved in the landmark discovery.
6: Since I was a young child, I loved collecting fossils. And of course, I never thought that I would be able to actually collect a Tyrannosaurus rex. That's like the dream of every child who loves dinosaurs.
7: Peter Larson is the founder of the Black Hills Institute, one of the biggest commercial exporters of fossils in the United States. He's based in South Dakota, which, due to its unique geology, is rich in fossils. Peter and his small team strike deals with private landowners, and they sell fossils they find on private land to museums and collectors all over the world. Peter will never forget the day his colleague Sue Hendrickson showed him two bone fragments she'd found on a nearby ranch on an Indian reservation.
6: It was from a very, very large vertebra, and it was filled with this honeycomb pattern, and the only animal with a vertebra that size would be Tyrannosaurus rex. So, of course, I got very excited because we'd never collected a Tyrannosaurus rex before, and I asked her if there was more there, and she said there's lots more. And so we ran the 2 miles back to where she had found it, and the whole ground beneath this cliff face was covered with pieces of bone, and there were three articulated vertebrae just poking out of the ground. I was absolutely sure that that was going to be, you know, a complete T-Rex because there was so much bone exposed on the surface there.
7: For the next 17 days, Peter and Sue stayed right there on the cliff digging. Peter knew they were about to make history, so they filmed every stage of their laborious excavation.
6: We went 30 feet up above where the bones were coming out of the ground and started digging 30 feet above, knowing that a T-Rex is going to be about 40 feet long if it's stretched out. This one shouldn't be stretched out, but we needed to get back into that cliff face enough, too. And that's a lot of rock to move. We did that all by hand.
7: Once they finally got to the skeleton, the challenge was to stop the bone fragments from breaking up once they're removed from the earth. To do that, they applied a special consolidant to the bones. And finally, they mapped the position of the fossil on paper.
6: I actually laid these long strips of paper out on the surface of the fossil and mapped the position of each of the bones. That's important to try to understand the series of events that led that fossil to be preserved that way.
7: As work went on, Peter and his team pieced together the story of the dinosaur. It was female, 66 million years old, and they called her Sue.
6: It's almost, this is going to sound kind of weird, but it's almost like a religious experience for me to have the privilege to unearth something like this. This is not just a pile of bones. This was an individual animal that lived. She was this life form that was on this planet that occupied the same space that we were occupying while we were collecting her. She stood right there and died right there. If you don't get that, You know, I don't think you should be digging dinosaurs.
7: The Native American landowner, too, seemed excited about their amazing discovery.
6: He was very happy that we had found the T-Rex. We paid him $5,000 for the skeleton.
7: But you must have understood at the time that this T-Rex was worth much, much more than $5,000.
6: No, well, not really. No one had ever paid that kind of money for a dinosaur before.
7: In any case, Peter insists they never looked at Sue commercially.
6: We have a museum in Hill City, South Dakota, and we wanted something spectacular for that museum. And this, of course, fit the bill. What could be better than the largest and most complete Tyrannosaurus Rex skeleton that's ever been discovered? So, and it was going to put us on the map as a major museum. And everybody in the town was excited that it would bring more visitors to Hill City. And they would buy gasoline in Hill City, and they would shop at the grocery store, and they would stay in the motels. And the entire town was just ecstatic that this dinosaur was going to be there.
7: Initially, Sue the dinosaur stayed at the Black Hills Institute, while researchers took the opportunity to learn more about her violent death.
6: We found actually parts of a couple of other T-Rexes with her. You could see that the bones were broken when they were very fresh. Perhaps there were two family groups together that came together, and whether they were fighting over territory or fighting over a carcass, we don't know. But we do know that she and this other one were killed by other T-Rexes.
7: But as the news spread of their extraordinary discovery, several legal objections were raised by the landowner, by the government, and by some in the academic community. Finally, in May 1992, Peter got the knock on the door.
6: Two FBI agents said that we were hiding this dinosaur on our premises, which was ridiculous because even in the back room where she was being prepared, we had a little guest book, and more than 2,000 people had signed that guest book.
7: Despite Peter's indignation, the T-Rex's legal status was ambiguous. The landowner had changed his mind about the deal he had struck with the Black Hills Institute. Meanwhile, his land was in government trust, and the government objected to a private fossil collector prospecting on its property. So Sue the T-Rex was confiscated, despite noisy protests from Hill City residents supporting Peter and his institute. Peter was charged with numerous offenses to do with his trading in fossils in the USA and abroad. He was jailed for 2 years for two offenses related to carrying foreign currency. Neither of his convictions was linked to Sue the T-Rex. But the judge decided that the fossil belonged to the landowner. Eventually, the T-Rex was auctioned off for a staggering $8.6 million, making her the most valuable dinosaur in the world.
6: We had a friend who had offered to try to buy her back for us, and he had actually bid $1.2 million or something like that, which was beyond what he had, his accountant told him he could do. When he was outbid, I was sad, and then as the bidding went up and up, I became more happy about it. I thought, you know, that's really good, because it shows that fossils really do have value. And that it also showed what a good job that my team of preparators and collectors had done.
7: To everyone's relief, Sue the T-Rex was purchased by the Field Museum of Natural History in Chicago. Most academics would have hated to see her disappear into a private collection. Some scientists object to any commercial fossil collecting and trading, but Peter Larson remains unapologetic about his business. He points out that museums would not be able to survive without private prospectors.
6: Museums these days do not have field crews that can do this. They don't have people who can mount fossils. People I know think it's immoral to sell a fossil, but sorry, that's the way the world works. To prepare, to clean, to mount, and all of this, a T-Rex takes about 25,000 hours of work. If we had not collected Sue by now, but the rate of erosion on that cliff face, the pelvis, which was protecting the skull, would have been completely eroded away, and the whole front of her face would be gone. Would be completely gone.
7: After his release from prison, Peter Larson completed his PhD in paleontology. He still lives in Hill City, South Dakota, and still runs the Black Hills Institute. Sue the T-Rex, the most complete T-Rex skeleton in the world, is on display at the Field Museum of Natural History in Chicago.
5: Peter Larson was speaking to Dina Newman in 2015, and you can see Sue the T-Rex, well, her fossilized skeleton at least, in a photo on our website, where you will also be able to uncover a whole treasure trove of first-hand stories from the past. Go to bbc.com/witnesshistory. And that's it for this edition of The History Hour. We'll be chiselling away to bring you more next week. So until then, this is Max Pearson from all of us here. Thanks for listening. Goodbye.
8: 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More information at rocketcenterfoundation.org.
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10: BBC World Service, it's midnight GMT. This is Oliver Conway with the newsroom. President Trump says the ceasefire with Iran is on life support. The Iranians reject his criticism of their peace proposals and say they are ready to respond to any aggression.
11: We did not ask for any concessions. The only thing we sought was Iran's legitimate rights. I leave it to you to judge whether Iran's demands are excessive.
10: Also today, the British Prime Minister Keir Starmer is under mounting pressure to resign. We hear life is slowly returning to Khartoum after it was battered in Sudan's civil war.
12: It was dangerous to go to the market, even for 1 kilo of rice. You can be arrested, killed, raped, harassed, beaten, humiliated. So people would rather starve, not go out.
10: And in the south of France, fans gather for the Cannes Film Festival.
13: I guess we see people like Nicole Kidman and the debut of any great film.
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15: BBC News with Roisin Hasty. Iran has said its armed forces are ready to respond to any renewed aggression after President Trump said the current ceasefire was on life support. The parliamentary speaker, Mohammed Ghalibaf, said Iran was prepared for all eventualities and could spring surprises. Earlier, Mr. Trump dismissed Iran's latest peace proposals as garbage. Our international editor is Jeremy Bowen.
16: Iran would like to link any kind of deal in the Gulf to an end of the war that's going on in Lebanon at the moment, because Hezbollah, their ally, which is not party to the very weak ceasefire that's there at the moment, they would like to be able to say that they stopped that war as well. I'm not sure even the Americans can deliver that from the Israelis. In general, there is really, in a sense, megaphone diplomacy going on. And I think what we're seeing is that this is a really poor way to try to end a really dangerous war that affects all of our lives.
15: Britain's Prime Minister Keir Starmer is facing increasing calls to resign following disastrous election results across the UK last week. The BBC understands his cabinet is split over whether Sir Keir should set out a timetable for his departure. Several senior ministers and over 70 Labour MPs are urging him to do so. He's vowed to fight any leadership challenge. South Africa's President Cyril Ramaphosa has insisted he won't resign after a court revived impeachment proceedings against him over a corruption scandal. In an address to the nation, he said he would legally challenge a report that found preliminary evidence that he'd committed misconduct over what's known as Farmgate. Pumza Fulani is in Johannesburg.
17: The controversy stems from the so-called Palapala scandal, in which thousands of dollars were stolen from furniture at his private game farm. An independent panel found there was prima facie evidence Mr. Ramaphosa may have committed serious misconduct in the way he handled the matter. He denies wrongdoing, saying the money came from the legitimate sale of buffalo from his farming business. South Africa's Constitutional Court last week ruled the matter should be examined further through an impeachment process in Parliament rather than dismissed.
15: Ukraine's anti-corruption force says it's uncovered a multi-million dollar money laundering scheme with a former chief of President Zelensky's staff reportedly suspected of involvement. Andriy Yermak resigned after anti-corruption officials raided his home in November. Joanna Keane reports.
18: President Zelensky's closest aide, the former chief of staff, Andriy Yermak, is reported to have received an official notice telling him that he's a suspect in a money laundering scheme. Anti-corruption officials said an organised group had laundered $10.5 million through a